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1: 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I'm Ali Bowie and reading with me today is Grace Warner. Now today's articles are compiled from some well-known and reputable online news and information sources from Australia and around the world.

0: world. Now, here are some of the headlines of the articles we will read on the first half. Could humanoid robots be heading for the battlefield? Bed block patients deteriorate during long waits for aged care beds. Smut disease threatened to destroy sugarcane farming, but instead it reshaped industry. And a Somali ref denied entry to US stays out from the World Cup. Now, here's Grace with the first article.
1: Good afternoon. Hi, thanks, Sally. Our first article is Apple unveils Siri AI makeover as Tim Cook bids farewell. This article is from BBC News by Lily Jamali on June the 8th. Apple has announced a significant overhaul of its digital assistant, unveiling Siri AI, which the company promised would offer a better artificial intelligence experience for users. The iPhone maker also announced on Monday a suite of changes to its trust and safety features that it said would help keep kids safer when using Apple products. These announcements were made at the company's annual Worldwide Developers Conference, the WWDC, slated to be Tim Cook's last as CEO before he steps down in September after 15 years at the helm. Cook will be replaced by John Temis, who has been a major presence at WWDC but did not speak at the company's main keynote address on Monday morning. Siri's AI makeover. Apple's introduction of Siri AI comes after criticism that the company has fallen behind fellow technology giants. The new version of Siri will work across other Apple products and apps and will also feature a new app similar to what OpenAI and Anthropic offer for their AI assistants. The company promised that Siri AI would draw from a user's past interactions with the app, an understanding of images as well as a broad world knowledge, and will serve as a more compatible and conversational assistant than its current iteration. During his comments, the company's perpetually sunny Senior Vice President of Software Engineering, Craig Federighi, levelled an unusual public critique of AI for the sake of AI without considering the people it's supposed to be able to serve. We believe that truly helpful AI must be centred around you and your needs, Federighi said, adding that Apple's new Siri AI experience was designed with privacy in mind at every step. Apple Intelligence already offers writing tools and image editing, but the company has been slow to roll out its new and improved Siri. Apple had to address its shortcomings in AI, and WWDC provided some answers, said Ben Wood, chief analyst at the industry analyst firm FDMCCS Insight. The company must now prove that its privacy-led, integration-first approach can translate into a meaningfully better everyday experience, not just parity with rivals. Whether it has succeeded or not will come down to user reaction when new capabilities are in their hands, Wood added. A beta version of Siri AI will be available later this year to supported devices set to English, although not in the EU. Over the past several months, EU regulations did not accept any of Apple's proposed solutions to bring Siri AI to the EU while safely supporting other virtual assistants, Apple said in a news release on Monday. Early this year, the company partnered with Google to roll out Apple Foundation models that will be based on Google's Gemini models and cloud technology. Trust and safety. Apple also outlined changes to its trust and safety initiatives as part of its rollout of iOS 27. The company will expand its Ask feature, which can enable parents to control whom their children can speak with, requiring parental approval before they can converse with an unknown person. Apple also said it will automatically censor any image sent to a known child's device if it's flagged by its systems as potentially inappropriate for sexual or violent content. Federighi said Apple was providing powerful, easy-to-use tools to manage what kids can see, who they talk to, and when they have access. The company has come under fire for some child safety advocates for failing to do enough to protect kids. A small group of protesters gathered outside early Monday morning ahead of the keynote to critique Apple's approach to child safety in its App Store. Sarah Gardner of the HEAT Initiative, an advocacy group, chained herself to a tree in front of the Apple Visitor Center as she demanded Apple remove all nudification technology from its App Store. Gardner also asked that Apple take down all child sexual abuse material, known as CSAM, from iCloud, saying that the company has made at least $177 million from sexually explicit AI deepfake apps. Apple has maintained that nudification apps are against their guidelines and that they have proactively rejected and removed many such apps. Earlier Monday, Sir Keir Starmer said in a speech that he was demanding that tech companies, including Apple and Google, block access to naked images on smartphones and other devices for anyone under 18 years of age. Cook's last keynote as head of Apple. Also notable was Tim Cook's last appearance at WWDC as CEO, a role he took over after Apple co-founder Steve Jobs stepped down for health reasons shortly before his death. Cook has held the job for 15 years. Thousands of Apple employees and developers in the audience at Apple Park greeted him with a standing ovation. "I've never seen so many iPhones before," Cook joked. Cook also appeared to get emotional as he bid farewell. "I've loved hearing your stories and hearing how we've enriched the lives of so many people around the world," he told the developers in the audience before thanking members of the Apple staff. "Your imagination and ingenuity have inspired me for the last 15 years, and I am deeply grateful to have been on this journey with you." Cook called it the honour of a lifetime to serve as head of the company. His replacement, John Temis, did not appear as part of the main keynote presentation, but was seated in the front row next to Cook at a media briefing on the company's new Siri AI features. On Sunday evening, Temis greeted attendees at a welcome reception that in some ways also acted as his coming out party, analysts say. WWDC 2026 gives Temis a clear strategic runway. More personal devices, more contextual software, more intelligent services, and a tighter link between silicon, hardware, and AI, said Francisco Geronimo, VP for Data and Analytics at the market intelligence firm IDC EMEA. "If Apple delivers the experience with the reliability, elegance, and trust users expect, this could be remembered as the moment Siri and Apple Intelligence move from the black background of Apple's ecosystem to the centre of its future." And that article was "Apple Unveils Siri AI Makeover as Tim Cook Bids Farewell." This article was from BBC News by Lily Jamali on June the 8th.
0: Also from BBC News by Zoe Corbin on June the 8th, could humanoid robots be heading for the battlefield? "I've come to an industrial space in a tech-heavy area of San Francisco expecting to see a menacing humanoid robot soldier doing something combat-like, the future of land-based warfare perhaps. Instead, the black, shiny, faceless phantom robot is engaged in free play, manipulating a bunch of coloured kids' blocks. We need data from it just interacting with its environment, and this is today's menu," explains Sanket Pathak, co-founder and CEO of two-year-old startup Foundation Robotics, which is developing Phantom for military and civilian applications. Later, he pushes its 80-kilo steel-covered body around the room to demonstrate its stability and show me how it walks. While many companies are building autonomous humanoid robots for factories, homes or companions, Foundation claims it is the only US firm developing them specifically for a broad range of defense applications. That includes support roles like supply pickup, reconnaissance, recovery of equipment or casualties, and hazard inspection. but also, more controversially, warfighting to engage and neutralise threats, which Patak calls frontline weaponisation. Arming robots could keep human soldiers out of harm's way, he argues. They could enter and search buildings where choke points can be lethal. They could also reduce collateral damage. Land-based autonomy can be more precise than striking targets autonomously from the air, he says. That is all well in the future for Foundation's Phantom. The company's first-generation model, Phantom MK1, which I am shown doesn't have a battery, isn't dust or waterproof, and can't get back up if it falls. Its hands, still a major robotics challenge, lack strength and dexterity, and it has no proper wrist yet. A second-generation model is being built in another off-limits part of the facility. Not only will Phantom MK2 be element-proof, says Patak, but a large battery will provide about 6 hours of runtime, and it will be able to recover if it falls and withstand more force. Better hands are crucial. The robot's next set will move in far more ways, with wrists that help it to fire weapons, Patak says. Foundation's goal, Patak adds, is to produce at least 40,000 units a year by end of 2027, with costs in the long term less than $20,000 US or £15,000 each. Patak argues that China is pursuing the technology and the West needs to keep up. He envisions hundreds of thousands of AI-driven humanoid robots forming a ground force, matching the growing use of autonomous drones in the skies. A fleet of humanoid robot soldiers could be a major deterrent to conflict, he says. Foundation has $24 million US or £18 million in research contracts to pilot its technology with the US military, as well as two units currently being tested by the Ukrainian military. The US military pilot is limited to handling rather than firing weapons, Patak says, though weaponization is part of the testing in Ukraine. The company attracted attention earlier this year after Eric Trump, the US president's son, became an investor and advisor. Foundation is also an opportunity for Patak to prove himself. Synapse, the financial services firm he co-founded and led, filed for bankruptcy in 2024. But are humanoid soldier robots what the military needs? How hard are they to build, and what ethical issues do they raise? The military is clearly interested, says Dean Fankhauser at RoboZaps, a humanoid robotics advisory firm that runs a marketplace for commercial systems. He points to a current US Army contest for humanoids that could eventually support soldiers across a wide range of tasks. It is completely inevitable, says Fankhauser, that a company would see a business opportunity in weaponizing the technology. There are plenty of simpler robots, namely drones and even some ground robot systems used to carry explosives, missiles and other payloads, with battlefield use especially visible in Ukraine. Some firms have also been working to weaponize dog-like quadruped robots, though we haven't seen them too much in active warfare yet, notes Fankhauser. But other legged robot companies have drawn a line opposing weaponization, citing risks of harm and ethical issues. Patak disagrees with that, arguing it is dangerous that more firms aren't following Foundation's lead. Humanoid robot soldiers make sense, he argues, because the world is built for humans. From screwdrivers to weapons, there is no need to reinvent existing tools. Humans should be in the loop, approving any use of lethal force before the system can act, Patak says, though he makes exceptions where firing autonomously might be necessary to avoid a catastrophic outcome and see scenarios where human authorization is less critical. Perhaps the most biggest challenge and one faced by all companies building humanoid robots is developing artificial intelligence that can operate in the real world and cope with unpredictable and complicated situations. Phantom is directed by an AI system called Cortex, and a new version is also in development. The idea is that Phantom is given a goal, such as moving supplies or mapping the inside of a building based on a task it has been trained specifically to carry out through demonstrations using videos, images, and text. It then navigates its environment using cameras in its helmet that provide 360-degree vision, allowing its AI systems to assess the surroundings and adapt its movements. In Cortex, says Patak, two types of AI models work together. A reasoning model trained on task-specific examples interprets the goals and formulates Phantom's action plan. A broader world model trained on internet videos, as well as data gathered from the robot interacting with a physical world, including its free play with blocks, predicts how the environment will respond, helping Phantom move safely and execute actions. Yet not everyone is convinced the humanoid form factor is the most effective. Other robots, such as quadrupeds, can navigate terrain more quickly and efficiently, says Fankhauser of RoboZaps. He also notes, based on what he has seen in the commercial space, humanoid technology still has a long way to go. Today's commercial humanoid robots can barely handle warehouse packing, let alone open a door, says Fankhauser. If there was a war in Taiwan today, the likelihood that China is going to militarize these humanoids and fight effectively is fanciful, he adds. While Chinese robots have produced some impressive displays, they have taken place in highly controlled or structured environments, the antithesis of real-world warfare, though Fankhauser adds things might be different in another 5 or 10 years. Robert Griffin works on humanoid robots at the non-profit Florida Institute for Human and Machine Cognition, whose activities include military-funded humanoid projects focused on non-combat applications. One of its spin-out companies was later acquired by Foundation for part of its core technology. Griffin sees value in humanoids in reducing risk to human soldiers, but also says unpredictable environments remain a major hurdle. Getting a robot to jump through a window of unknown height, land on uneven ground, and immediately navigate an unfamiliar interior is hard. Yet, you get an impression of human-level capability by seeing the human form, but these autonomous systems don't know how to handle open-ended uncertainty yet, says Griffin. Human soldiers have easily fooled AI systems by doing what is out of the ordinary, like somersaulting or putting cardboard boxes over their heads, he adds. The practical issues also aren't easily solved. Runtime is a problem, plaguing every humanoid company, Griffin says. Locomotion and moving joints are power-consuming. 6 hours would be very impressive. Whether Foundation can build hands capable of manipulating a weapon designed for a person remains open. The company is setting extremely hard challenges for their engineering team to either meet or fail at, he says. Meanwhile, ethical concerns loom large. Lethal autonomous weapons, whatever their form, lower the barrier to warfare, dehumanize conflict, and blur accountability, says Nicole Van Ruin, the executive director of Stop Killer Robots, a global coalition of non-governmental organizations. But she also finds the humanoid form extra worrying. Human-like machines may appear familiar and trustworthy as their civilian use grows, increasing the risk people misread danger. The answer to the current technological arms race, she argues, is international rules to de-escalate it. In that article, Could Humanoid Robots Be Heading for the Battlefield? That was from BBC News by Zoe Corbin on June the 8th.
1: And our next article is Bed Block Patients Deteriorate During Long Waits for Aged Care Beds. This article is from abc.net.au by Emily Anderson on June the 8th. Gwen Webb feels like she is wasting away. After 6 months in a temporary hospital bed waiting for aged care, the 80-year-old's legs have lost significant muscle mass. "I can't walk at all," she said. "I'd like to be able to get to the stage where I can walk from there to there." There are 3,300 older patients who are medically well yet stuck in hospital beds on aged care wait lists across Australia, according to state and territory data. There are simply not enough beds in aged care facilities. Ms. Webb waited half a year for one in Townsville. Other Queenslanders have been waiting for more than 1,000 days, and experts say the lengthy wait times are making these patients weaker and likely sicker. Hopes for a bed. For 10 weeks, Ms. Webb shared a room at Townsville University Hospital with other older patients also waiting to go into aged care. A spinal fracture had limited her ability to roll over in bed, and after several weeks, Ms. Webb found her legs had become so weak she could no longer hold her up. She took several voluntary physiotherapy sessions in hospital, but was unable to keep them up after being moved to interim care at a Townsville aged care home. Though a gym and physiotherapist were down the hallway from her interim care room, Ms. Webb said she was not offered access to their support. "You can only use the gym if you're a permanent resident," Ms. Webb said. There are more than 400 healthy patients under Queensland's Health Interim Care, which are temporary beds outside of hospital, including residential aged care homes. A further 787 are yet to leave hospital. Townsville Hospital Chief Executive Kieran Keyes said interim care patients were provided with support services, including physiotherapy and occupational therapy, as clinically required. Christina Wyatt from Occupational Therapy Australia said the risk of preventable conditions involving the loss of muscle was significantly increased during long hospital stays. Scientific researchers estimate older patients lose as much as 10% of their muscle mass for each week they spend under hospital care. The longer they stay there, the higher the chances are that their demand for care and their needs are going to grow significantly, Ms. Wyatt said. Once you get to that point, it's very difficult to come back. A Queensland Health spokesperson said support services varied across hospitals and were based on regional demand and resource availability. Calls for more care. According to department figures, stranded aged care patients cost the public health system more than $3.3 million every day. Older people should be in dedicated facilities that feel much more like home, Townsville Hospital and Health Service Allied Health Executive Danielle Hornsby said. Queensland Health said the issue needed to be addressed by the federal government. The Federal Health Department did not provide a comment. In April, the Commonwealth announced it would fund 5,000 new aged care beds per year from 2029 for people with limited financial means, but no timeline has been set for their delivery. A cheaper solution. Aged and disability advocacy CEO Jeff Rowe believes helping these patients get support in their own homes is a cheaper and more effective solution. He said Queensland had a higher proportion of people waiting for aged care than other states. Building new aged care beds is a very slow and expensive way of improving the system, he said. We need to spend our money on preventative services to support people to live at home and be independent. It's complex, but it's not unresolvable. And that article was Bed Block Patients Deteriorate During Long Waits for Aged Care Beds. This article was from abc.net.au by Emily Anderson on June the 8th.
0: And also from abc.net.au by Taylor Larson, June the 8th, smut disease threatened to destroy sugarcane farming, but instead it reshaped industry. Walking around Joe Russo's Childers property today, it is hard to imagine the scene 20 years ago. Back then, quarantine tape blocked paddocks, machinery sat idle, and biosecurity crews in hazmat suits moved methodically through rows of sugarcane. Immediately, everything was shut down, Mr. Russo said. I couldn't even move to the shed. Mr. Russo's farm, 320 kilometres north of Brisbane, was ground zero for the East Coast's first detection of sugarcane smut on June the 9th, 2006. It was a moment the industry on the cusp of the annual harvest had been dreading. We were all taken aback but didn't realise what the ramifications would be once it was identified, Mr. Russo said. It threw a spanner in the works in all facets of the industry. We couldn't start harvesting. We had to get plants trucked down from North Queensland, and that cane had to be redirected all around. The alarm was justified. Sugarcane smut disease, or Eustalago scitamenia, is a fungal disease spread through airborne spores that stunts plant growth. The disease is usually identified by a black whip-like structure that grows from the top of the sugarcane and the cane stalk. It can wipe out entire crops of susceptible sugarcane varieties, which made up 78% of cane grown in the Bundaberg Childers region at the time. The disease had already devastated crops in Brazil and was first detected in Australia in the Ord River region in Western Australia in 1998. There, eradication proved impossible and the West no longer has a commercial sugar industry. Mr. Russo is still unsure how the disease reached his farm more than 3,600 kilometres away. I was wondering how long it would take before I could get back into normal rotation and start getting cane back in, Mr. Russo said. Within 5 months, more than 50 sugarcane farms were placed under quarantine in the Childers and Bundaberg region. The disease was then detected in Mackay in November 2006, and by the end of 2008, all of Queensland's remaining major cane growing areas were infected. Learning to live with it. When eradication efforts failed, the industry faced a new reality: learning to live with and manage smut. The Queensland government committed $15.6 million over 4 years to fight the disease. 20 years on, industry leaders believe the outbreak permanently changed how the sugar sector approaches biosecurity. Advocacy group Cane Growers Chief Executive Dan Galligan said smut shifted attitudes from reactive to anticipatory. Our focus now is to be much earlier, he said. We look around the world for what might be the risk to our sugarcane sector to see the risks elsewhere, and we do surveillance in partnership with other industries. We can see things happening in other countries before we even get exposed. Smut busters. Sugar Research Australia started screening sugarcane varieties for smut resistance after the WA detection. The East Coast incursion accelerated its efforts and prompted the smut buster program. High-value parent varieties that were susceptible to the disease were used to breed resistant clones while maintaining the yield the industry relied on. That allowed us to continue breeding high-value varieties for the industry without reducing the amount of genetic gain that we see in our breeding program over time, Sugar Research Australia plant breeder Alison Jensen said. When the program began, less than 10% of Australian sugarcane varieties were resistant to smut. Today, more than 90% are. Ms. Jensen said disease testing was now integrated into breeding programs much early in the process. We have a pathology site based at Woodford where any of the new clones of interest are transferred there and tested for diseases like sugarcane smut, also Fiji leaf gall, leaf scald, those sorts of diseases, she said. Before we release a variety, we're confident that they're suitable for industry and aren't going to pose any risk from yield losses from a particular disease. Back at Childers, Mr. Russo still spots the occasional smut in his rows, but it no longer worries him. It's not the big bad thing we all thought it was going to be, he said. 20 years on, the disease that once halted the sugar industry has instead reshaped how it prepares for the next threat. In that article, smut disease threatened to destroy sugarcane farming, but instead it reshaped industry, was from abc.net.au by Taylor Larson on June the 8th.
1: And our next article is Somali ref denied entry to US days out from World Cup. This article is from the New Daily by Anna Harrington on the 9th of June. Somali referee Omar Artan has been refused entry to the US and forced to return home despite being selected to officiate at the World Cup finals. Artan, who was due to break new ground as the first Somali referee to take part in football's grandest stage, was denied entry after arriving to Miami International from Istanbul on Saturday local time. During processing, the traveller underwent additional inspection, a routine part of CBP's inspection process when officers need to verify information or determine admissibility, US Customs and Border Protection said. Following an inspection, the traveller, a referee from the FIFA World Cup, was determined to be inadmissible due to vetting concerns and was denied entry. FIFA confirmed later on Monday that Artan would not be able to train and officiate at the World Cup. FIFA is not involved in host country immigration processes, including visa adjudications, and has been informed by authorities that Mr. Artan's status will not be changed at present, FIFA said. In line with previous FIFA events, a host government ultimately determines who receives a visa and who is admitted into their country. Artan, the 2025 Confederation of African Football Men's Referee of the Year, was to be one of the 52 main referees at the tournament. He is the latest official refused entry to the US. Former Socceroos coach Graeme Arnold's Iraq also ran into problems upon arrival. Striker Ayman Hussein was held and questioned for nearly 7 hours at Chicago's O'Hare Airport, though he was able to enter. Team photographer Talal Salah was turned back. Iraq's Football Association posted a message on social media referencing the absence of Salah and injured player Ahmed Yahya. "Even if you're absent from the scene, your impact remains present," the post on X read. A player sidelined by injury and a photographer kept away by circumstances, yet their names will always remain part of the World Cup journey. Absence is only temporary, but the impact lives on forever. Swiss striker Breel Embolo was initially unable to travel with his teammates last week after he was denied an ESTA, an electronic system of travel authorization, due to extra checks related to previous court cases. Embolo submitted a request for an urgent visa and was ultimately cleared to travel. He did not feature in Saturday's 1-1 draw with Australia. And that article was Somali ref denied entry to US days out from World Cup. This article was from the New Daily by Anna Harrington on the 9th of June.
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5: 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In cricket, I've had some great reasons to celebrate. 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But when I do, I always plan ahead. It's not hard. So if you plan to celebrate, arrange a designated driver who won't drink. And if a mate's not right to drive, do whatever it takes to stop them from getting behind the wheel. Because mates don't let their mates drink drive.
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0: Welcome back. The current time is 12:35. And now to the next article. Soaring fertiliser prices dim Brazilian farmers' edge over US rivals. This is from Reuters.com by Ed White, May Angel and Oliver Griffin on June the 8th. Brazil's cheap, abundant land has long helped the country's farmers create vast, low-cost farms, allowing them to wrest export markets from US farmers hurt when China began switching supplies during President Donald Trump's tariff wars. While US farm acreage has not grown this century, Brazil's has soared about 50%, making it an agricultural powerhouse. But the South American country's edge is being tested as the US-Israeli war with Iran sends fertilizer prices soaring. About a third of the world's fertilizer flows have been bottled up inside the Strait of Hormuz since the war began. The US produces much of its own fertilizers, but Brazil relies heavily on imports, so many of its farmers have cut back on fertilizer purchases. Even if the conflict ends tomorrow, industry experts say Brazil's farmers are in trouble. Already, they are saddled with thousands of acres of farmland producing diminishing returns or even losses. Many are starting to accumulate significant debt. In addition, many US farmers have land rich enough to produce decent yields, even if they skip some fertilizer applications for a year. Few Brazilian farmers can do that. Varying growing seasons are also an issue. Brazil's spring planting starts in September, so its farmers are currently exposed to soaring fertilizer prices. US farmers were mostly done with their purchases when the war began. Unlike their US rivals, Brazilian farmers cannot count on government bailouts or generous support programs. Profitability just isn't there, said Murilo Rabelo Martins Pereira, a farmer in Goiás state in central Brazil. Expansion is something everyone is rethinking right now. Pereira, who's 34, farms soybeans, corn and tomatoes on 800 hectares. He said soaring production costs make it too risky to expand his farm, even though he has received offers to lease more land. For sure, we'll not see the same trend of agricultural growth in Brazil, said Purdue University agricultural economist Joana Caluso, a Brazilian native. Historic growth. Brazil's history-making growth in agricultural production began in response to booming demand from China. Vast areas of grassland were converted from cattle grazing to growing crops like soy and corn, putting Brazil and the US into direct competition. Brazil has generally come out on top. The tariffs Trump imposed on China during his first and second terms prompted Beijing to seek alternative suppliers, and Brazil was among the biggest winners. In 2000, US soybean sales to China were almost double Brazil's. By end of 2025, the ratio flipped and Brazil sold almost twice as many soybeans to China. Brazil's growth was, however, predicated on expansion into vast, cheap land, much of it these days degraded because farmers typically move to new land once their plots become fallow rather than investing in soil health. Degraded land seasonality. With so much land degraded, large-scale industrial farming in Brazil requires substantial amounts of fertilizer, pesticides, genetically modified seed, and other increasingly pricey biological inputs. Right now, farmers everywhere, including Brazil, are operating on razor-thin margins. If you have better soil, you can weather lower fertilizer application or no application. You can weather a shock like this better, said Saswati Das, a global head of corporate affairs at seeds and pesticides producer Syngenta. Many US farmers can still get average yields even if they skip a season of applying key fertilizers like potash and diammonium phosphate, or DAP. Thousands have done so this year. But on many Brazilian farms, potash and DAP last only one season. US farmers are just skimping out on DAP, prices of which have roughly doubled since the Iran war began, said Marshall Lee Davis, who grows peanuts and cotton in the southern US state of Georgia. Davis said that even US farmers who can skip one application were concerned that elevated fertilizer prices would hit them in the fall when they start buying ahead of their 2027 spring planting next March. Brazilian farmers who still have to get through their 2026 spring planting this September, let alone second crop planting in early 2027, have been facing elevated fertilizer prices since not long after the Iran war began in late February. North American farmers are in a better spot than Brazilian farmers due to seasonality, said Expana analyst Murphy Campbell. Fertilizer imports, farmer protections. Brazil relies heavily on imports of DAP as well as of nitrogen-based urea, the world's most widely used fertilizer. Brazil's state-run oil producer Petrobras is restarting operations at some less profitable fertilizer plants it had idled under former president Jair Bolsonaro. It hopes to meet 35% of the country's nitrogen fertilizer needs in coming years. Despite high fertilizer costs, the price farmers can charge for corn and soybeans has gained relatively little since the war began, as large harvests in recent years have allowed global stocks to build up. This has squeezed farmer margins worldwide, especially for those dependent on fertilizer imports. Brazil's soybean farmers had, as of late May, purchased about 50% of their total 2026 to 27 fertilizer needs, said Expana's Campbell. He noted that historically over 60% is booked by late May. Lower fertilizer application means lower yields and lower profits or outright losses for farmers with rising debts. They are over-leveraged, said Bruno Francesca, an analyst for Rabobank in Brazil of the country's farmers. Fertiliser prices are expected to remain elevated for at least 6 months, even if there is a peace deal in the Middle East, according to Expana's Campbell. For Pereira, the Brazilian farmer, the grim outlook means making tough decisions. "We had planned this year to replace our harvesters, which are quite old," he said. "We decided not to go ahead." And that article, "Soaring Fertiliser Prices Dim Brazilian Farmers' Edge Over US Rivals," was from Reuters.com by Ed White, May Angel and Oliver Griffin on June the 8th.
1: And our next article is, "As Japan's popularity booms, anti-foreigner sentiment is still strong." This article is from The New Daily by Peter Chai on the 9th of June. Japan is experiencing historically high numbers of foreigners. Its population is shrinking and its workforce is ageing, driving foreign labour to historic levels. In addition, the number of international tourists has also reached record highs, reshaping everyday life across the country. In fact, Japan now rivals and sometimes outstrips Bali as Australians' favourite holiday destination. Yet, despite the expansion of channels for migrant labour and settlement over the past two decades, successive governments have avoided describing the country as an immigration society. They have also been reluctant to adopt broader frameworks for immigrant integration and social inclusion. However, given the recent surge, questions about foreigners have moved from a policy footnote to a genuinely contested issue. So what do the Japanese people really think? Generational differences. A nationally representative survey of 1,500 Japanese adults was conducted immediately after the lower house election in February. It revealed striking findings on how the Japanese public view foreigners. Nearly two-thirds of respondents support both tighter regulations on foreign land purchases and the expectation that foreigners follow Japanese rules and customs. These restrictive views hold across gender, education, and income groups. The major exception is age. Younger generations tend to express more tolerant views towards foreigners. The recent influx of foreigners as workers and tourists appears to be prompting a change in attitude among Japanese people. In 2025, upper house election marked a turning point. San Sieto, a nationalist party that made immigration restriction its central platform, achieved a strong result, claiming 14 seats on a Japanese first platform. The result signalled that explicitly anti-immigrant positions could attract meaningful public support. This in turn placed pressure on mainstream parties to address the issue more directly. That momentum carried into the 2026 lower house election. The Liberal Democratic Party, under Prime Minister Sane Takeuchi, won a landslide victory while tightening its stance on immigration policies. This included raising the requirements for permanent residency and naturalisation and tightening regulations on foreign land purchases. Against this political backdrop, understanding how Japanese citizens view foreigners and what identities and values shape those views has become increasingly important. The post-election survey provides timely advice on these questions. "My analysis of the data finds a broad consensus on foreigners among most demographics. When asked whether Japan should strengthen regulations on land purchases by foreign nationals and foreign capital, 66.5% of respondents either agreed or somewhat agreed. When asked whether foreign nationals should place the highest priority on following Japanese rules, etiquette, and customs, 62.9% agreed or somewhat agreed. Less than 7% disagree on either item. It is notable these numbers hold across demographic groups. University and high school graduates express similarly restrictive views. Men and women hold nearly identical attitudes. and higher income respondents are no more tolerant than those on lower incomes. However, as mentioned, the one important exception to this consensus is age. Younger Japanese are measurably more tolerant of foreigners than their older counterparts. This suggests attitudes towards foreigners in Japan may be slowly shifting. Party politics play a role. Party support does structure anti-foreigner attitudes to some degree. San Sieto voters record the most restrictive views on both questions. Centrist Reform Alliance voters are the least restrictive. However, party supporters differ only in the intensity of restrictive attitudes, not whether they endorse them. The survey also included questions measuring traditional values, which captured deference to authority and social norms, and authoritarian values, which capture acceptance of force and coercion. Traditional values show little variation by age, gender, education, or income. In contrast, authoritarian values vary by age, with young people actually showing more authoritarian values. This resonates with a survey of junior high school students in the Tokyo metropolitan area, where the proportion agreeing that people who break the rules should be punished strictly rose from 59% in 2018 to 79% in 2025. At the same time, LDP voters scored highest on both measures. This is consistent with the party's long-standing position as the vehicle of conservative values in post-war Japanese politics. Both traditional and authoritarian values correlate significantly with the anti-foreigner attitudes. Respondents who are more sceptical of authority, less committed to social norms, and less accepting of force tend to hold more tolerant views towards foreigners. A changing Japan. My analysis reveals a society where restrictive attitudes towards foreigners are widespread, generationally inflected and grounded in traditional and authoritarian values. This reflects a tension that Japanese policymakers and the public have struggled to resolve. The economic case for accepting more foreign workers is clear, yet it sits uneasy alongside deep-rooted ideas of cultural cohesion and ethnic homogeneity. Future research could sharpen this picture by distinguishing among Japanese people's views of foreign tourists, short-term workers, and long-term residents. How the Japanese public views its growing foreign population will continue to matter in future Japanese elections. Similarly, how the government responds will offer an important test case for neighbouring East Asian societies grappling with similar tensions. And that article was, as Japan's popularity booms, anti-foreigner sentiment is still strong. This article was from The New Daily by Peter Chai on the 9th of June.
0: From Al Jazeera, unattributed on June the 8th, tech giant OpenAI files for US initial public offering. ChatGPT maker OpenAI has confidentially filed for United States initial public offering, an IPO, joining rival Anthropic in a push towards the stock market as investors seek exposure to the artificial intelligence boom. OpenAI did not disclose the size or terms of the offering. It said a timeline has not yet been determined. The Reuters news agency previously reported that the AI giant is targeting a valuation of up to $1 trillion in a stock market debut that could come as early as September. Elon Musk's SpaceX was the first off the block filing for an IPO that would rank as the largest in history if completed, with the company pursuing a $75 billion offering at $1.75 trillion valuation. The AI era. The IPOs from Anthropic and OpenAI would crystallize a transformative period for the technology industry and global markets, with AI rapidly emerging as the defining investment theme of the decade. At the time, it also disclosed that ChatGPT had more than 900 million weekly active users and more than 50 million consumer subscribers. The IPO filing opens AI renegotiating its partnership with Microsoft, one of its earliest investors, which allowed the AI pioneer to forge new partnerships with firms such as Amazon.com and Alphabet's Google unit. The Windows maker's early investment, totaling $13 billion since 2019, helped pave the way for OpenAI's rapid rise and powered growth at the software major Azure Cloud Computing business. In March, OpenAI said it was generating $2 billion in monthly revenue and growing roughly four times faster than companies that define the internet and mobile areas, including Alphabet and Meta. That compares with about $1 billion in quarterly revenue at the end of 2024. Altman versus Musk. OpenAI was founded in 2015 as a research-focused nonprofit, but created a for-profit arm 4 years later to help fund the soaring costs of developing artificial intelligence systems. It is an unusual structure which gave the nonprofit control over for the for-profit entity came under intense scrutiny in late 2023 when CEO Sam Altman was briefly ousted before returning days later after employees revolted. A US jury in May ruled against Musk in his lawsuit, finding the AI company not liable to the world's richest person for having allegedly strayed from its original mission to benefit humanity. The unanimous verdict removed a key overhang on the IPO, with analysts saying it cleared a major legal hurdle that public market investors are often wary of. And that article was from Al Jazeera, unattributed on June the 8th. Tech giant OpenAI files for US initial public offering.
1: And our next article is federal judge strikes down Trump's $100,000 H-1B skilled worker visa fee. This article is from abc.net.au. It's unattributed from June the 9th. A US federal judge has struck down President Donald Trump's $100,000 or $142,000 fee on new H-1B high-skilled visas, contradicting an earlier federal court ruling upholding the fee strike hike. The U.S. Trump administration announced the much higher fee as a way of preventing foreign workers from taking American jobs. But U.S. District Court Judge Leo Sorokin in Boston sided with 20 states and struck down the visa policy on Monday local time, concluding that the executive branch exceeded its authority and violated the Administrative Procedure Act, which governs how federal agencies develop and issue regulations. The court finds that the policy imposes a tax on the H-1B petitions without the requisite delegation by Congress, Mr. Sorokin wrote. H-1B visas are meant for high-skilled jobs that are difficult to find American workers to fill. Deep-pocketed technology companies are the biggest users, with nearly three-quarters of approvals going to workers from India. The states argued that using the H-1B program to fill vacancies for much-needed doctors and teachers was already difficult before the higher fee. Most H-1B visa applications cost several $1,000s before the announced increase set off a wave of panic among confused employers, students, and workers in the United States and abroad, and led to several lawsuits, including in Boston. More rulings to come. The U.S. Chamber of Commerce also sued in federal court in Washington, D.C., and has appealed a denial of a summary judgment against the fee hike. That left the higher fee in effect at least until its scheduled expiry in September 2026. Monday's ruling is also a summary judgment to the opposite effect. Still, another lawsuit was filed in federal court in San Francisco by religious groups and labor organizations, setting up the possibility of divided rulings in three appellate court circuits. In the Boston case, the states argued that the policy impeded their ability to hire primary and secondary school educators. Staff, public colleges and universities would impede academic research and would lead to a decline in medical workers. Today's victory protects the integrity of the H-1B visa program as a tool to address serious labor shortages and in vital industries like education, healthcare and medical research, Massachusetts Attorney General Andrea Joy Campbell said in a statement. In Massachusetts, this win will ensure we can fill critical vacancies and hire world-class faculty and researchers at colleges and universities across the Commonwealth. Victory for doctors' shortages. Medical Association President Bobby Makumala called the ruling a victory for patients. At a time when communities across the country face physician shortages and growing barriers to care, we should be removing obstacles, not creating new ones, to attract talented physicians and other highly skilled professionals, Makumala said. International medical graduates play a vital role in caring for patients, particularly in underserved and rural areas. A Department of Homeland Security statement said the agency disagreed with this blatant judicial activism dismantling President Trump's historic efforts for migration enforcement.

0: Secretary Mark Wayne Mullen. In a separate statement, White House spokesperson Taylor Rogers said the administration was confident this order will be reversed on appeal. And that article was federal judge strikes down Trump's $100,000 H-1B skilled worker visa fee. This article was from abc.net.au. It was unattributed on June the 9th.
1: And from the New Daily by Liz Hobday on 7th of June, at 86 on a roll is a piece of cake for sugar artist Marion Jones. If the king ever needed a birthday cake, Marion Jones would be the person to decorate it. The 86-year-old who has received the Medal of the Order of Australia, the OAM, in the General Division in the King's Birthday Honours for Services to Decorative Food Arts, began learning the fine art of cake decorating at the age of 11. "I can't believe it. I've worked all my life for cake decorating and sugar art to get a medal for it's amazing," she said from her home in Sydney's south. Jones has written 5 books on the subject, taught generations of cake artists, judged countless cake competitions, and even founded a cake and sugar art museum. She also organised the Australian Women's Weekly Bicentenary Cake Competition in 1998 and won a medal. After a lifetime in the business, Jones retired in 2025 when her hands became too shaky for sugar modelling. She feels the standard for Australian cake decorating has declined in recent times, partly due to decreased involvement in community events such as fairs and royal shows. And that article was from The New Daily by Liz Hobday on the 7th of June. That brings us to the end of the online review for today. I'm Ali Bowie, and reading with me today has been Grace Warner. Coming up next is Afternoon Live. The online review will return at the same time tomorrow. Thanks for listening and have a great afternoon.
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everyone, and welcome. It's Wednesday, the 10th of June, and the time is 2 minutes past 1 o'clock, just after, which means it's time for today's edition of Afternoon Live, with me, Deirdre Rudenberg, and my fellow reader, Bill James. You're hearing us via the Vision Australia Radio Network, and we're glad you're able to join us for today's selection of readings taken from a variety of sources. Well, we'll begin with some surprising news about bird watchers and an unexpected benefit of their hobby. And then I Thought I Knew Awkward comes next, a son's surprising discovery.

0: is on reading his mother's youthful diary. And then we'll move on to pet topics, and then Game, Set and Match will bring us to a short sponsor break. So I'll start the ball rolling with our first article. And this is Birdwatching Could Reverse Aging, and it comes from the BBC Science Focus magazine of April 2026. The skills you develop from being a birdwatcher are perfectly suited to boosting your brain, according to Canadian scientists from Baycrest Hospital in Toronto. Their new study reveals that having a keen eye, being able to pay attention for long time periods, and having a strong memory are all associated with more years behind the binoculars. And, crucially, honing these skills could literally reorganise the structure of your brain and improve cognition. Published in the Journal of Neuroscience, the researchers compared the brains of 29 expert birders with 29 beginners. The two groups are gender balanced and matched in age. Scans revealed that the parts of the brain associated with attention and perception were more compact in the expert birders, and these structural changes made them better at identifying birds. Specifically, the water molecules in these brain regions were able to move more freely, seeming to boost their identification abilities. Learning skills of any kind, such as a new language, is great for your brain. But the research argues that birding skills are particularly good because of their complexity. What's interesting about this work is that birdwatching places sustained demands on your perception, attention, and memory, so you can never fully run on autopilot, said Professor Martin Slewinski, the director of the Center for Healthy Aging at Penn State in the US, who was not involved in the study. If cognitively stimulating activities are going to have cognitive benefits, they likely need to stay challenging, which birdwatching does, he continued. Even expert birders can't rely on automatic responses because environments and cues continually change, often under uncertainty and time pressure. What's more, the researchers think these skills and the structural changes they cause in the brain could boost cognition into older age. That's because the older birders in the study had better recognition than the beginners, indicating the improved ability to recall information. And that article, Birdwatching Could Reverse Aging, was taken from the magazine BBC Science Focus of April 2026.
1: I thought I knew awkward. Then my mum published her swinging 60s travel diary. Mum never thought anyone, least of all her future children, would ever read her diary. Then her granddaughter asked what a hitchhiker was. This is by Stephen Brook, and it comes from the Saturday Age of June the 6th. One of my earliest forays into investigative journalism occurred when I was a school kid and found Mum's old travel diary on the bookshelf. The foray was very short-lived. Who wants to discover their parents had a past? It was the 1980s. I leafed through a few pages of neat handwriting that spoke to me from across two decades. It was 1964. Mum was 24. She boarded a ship in Australia to take her to swinging London. Why travel on a ship when you could fly? I wondered. That must have been ages. And where was my dad? The ship was called the MV Fair Sky. Soon Mum met a familiar face on board, Pamela, a teaching colleague. On our family holiday, we had met Pamela, who lived in the middle of England, in the grand sundial house on a lake with her English husband and children. Obviously Mum came back to Australia, but perhaps Pam never had. It was just like that poem, The Road Not Taken, beloved by English teachers everywhere, including Mum and possibly Pam. But for real, maybe that Robert Frost really had been onto something. I closed the diary. The little I had read was enough. Need to know? More of a case of don't want to know. Gwenda and John Brooke need never be anything other than straighty 180 in the eyes of their son, thank you very much. And so it is with every generation. As youths, we convince ourselves we are the ones who invented going out, getting drunk, kissing or snogging or pashing or whatever we called it, and getting boyfriends and girlfriends. Sex and drugs and rock and roll? We were the experts. Our parents only knew about that from the Rolling Stones. But then my niece Letitia, born in England because brother Nick and Catherine were there for 2 years and never came back, a la Frost's poem, became fascinated by Mum's 60s backpacking in Europe, which she labelled Mim's Adventures. Until Mim told her about hitchhiking. Letitia was baffled. What was that word? And then she was horrified. Getting into a car with strangers, but you don't know them, Letitia remonstrated, with the full force of a Generation Alpha grandchild. It was then Mim realised that even though Letitia lived in this amazing era of globalised lifestyles and had travelled overseas before she turned one, something precious about the spirit of adventure had been lost. Almost an Odyssey by Mrs. Gwenda Brooke, available on Amazon, is the result. Out there for all the world to read. But what, gulp, was in it? And could I read the version co-written by Enid Blyton? This was not to be, and I quote, Monday, April the 20th, 1964. I must have had a weekend hangover, and it was windy. I was nasty, and the kids reacted, of course. Bright light, David H. appeared and took me off for lunch. Our exit and return to the school were accompanied by loud cheers and whistles. Sorry, no, this does not equate with the engaging and lively 86-year-old who is a voracious reader, does this paper's crossword each day, drives herself to church choir and rarely, if ever, goes to the pub. But there was more. A note she wrote from her hotel room in Kathmandu to an expectant BOAC airline, Captain Kumar, explaining how she was sorry but she was tired and could only go out briefly, to which he replied, Please do, at least give me a glimpse. And the marriage proposal Mum received in London's Trafalgar Square, from a man who was not my father. No comment, no questions. Europe and Africa in the 1960s were politically divided, and the youthful generation was flush with the excitement of entering communist East Berlin at Checkpoint Charlie, against the express wishes of their parents. Mim records a British soldier telling them, There's nobody over there to help you. Time and again, strangers showed kindness, such as at a depressing campsite in Morocco, where a passing Welsh vet, employed by Morocco's king to tend the royal horses, reappeared with his wife to offer the backpacking Aussies use of their garden guest house. In her later years, Mim tired of travel, but Dad kept alive the tradition before he died. I didn't pluck up enough courage to move to London until I was 30 and can't recall hitchhiking once. I remain in awe of Mim's adventurousness. The 60s generation didn't worry about ratings on booking.com. They just went ahead and did it. Now, stranger danger is high on the curriculum. We worry we might be refused entry to the US, and two Aussie surfer brothers get murdered in Mexico for their car tyres. But the modernity that has made international travel more accessible, and also more fraught, is the same modernity that brought Mim's book into existence. My sister-in-law, Catherine, typed up the diaries and found she could typeset a book on Amazon's Kindle direct publishing platform, which it would publish for free. The platform would even help us design a cover. I lost the argument on that, explaining that the photo of Mum throwing coins into Rome's Trevi Fountain didn't really work because her arm was covering part of her face. That was instantly dismissed. But what would I know? I've only been writing and editing for 30 years. Yet there was something marvellously life-affirming at seeing my 15-year-old niece on a school trip in Rome in February, striking the same pose 51 years later. Letitia didn't have an arm over her face. Jen Alpha know how to work a selfie. On a call to Mim, I let her know about the column, and she freely confirmed that she had removed sections of the diaries because she wanted them to be for Letitia. Once again, the burning curiosity which has propelled me for decades vanished. I couldn't hang up fast enough. Just not quite fast enough. I only included one marriage proposal, Mum said airily, and none of the others. And that was I Thought I Knew Awkward, then my mum published her swinging 60s travel diary. It was by Stephen Brooke and appeared in the Saturday Age of June the 6th.
0: And now from Natasha Robinson comes Pet Topics. This was in the Weekend Australian magazine of the 6th and 7th of June. It's not cardio, but my dog is good for the heart. All of my life, I've been a cat person. But like many families during the COVID-19 pandemic, we joined the ranks of the half of Australians who are dog owners. My extensive research, a 3-second Google search, indicates that the great pandemic dog rush was driven by a lockdown stampede for cavoodles. This accords with my initial experience when, circa 2021, I found that securing any variety of oodle was a veritable canine Hunger Games. I balked at the $7,000 plus price tag for one of these pups and immediately investigated alternative possibilities. My then 9-year-old daughter, the chief protagonist of Operation Dog, didn't care much what kind of breed we adopted. She loved any dog going. I never wanted to get a dog at all, but she was relentlessly determined, compiling detailed pictures listing the pros and cons of various breeds, including cute doggy photos that tugged the heartstrings. As the reluctant party in all this, I'm afraid to say my decision-making process was rather selfish. I wanted the lowest maintenance, cheapest dog going. Having left the arduous early parenting years behind, excuse me, and living in a townhouse with no backyard, the more I thought about having a puppy weeing all over my hardwood floors and crying all night, the less I wanted a puppy. I can't stand yappy dogs with their constant jumping and barking either. All of my research led to one thing, a rescue greyhound. Lazy? Tick. Not a needy puppy? Tick. Adoption fee? $100. Winning. Now, look, I'm aware that most adopters of rescue greyhounds are driven by altruism. I was not one of them, even though it was a wonderful side effect to adopt a dog that had been bred to be used up and spat out, or worse, by the racing industry. It still blows my mind that these animals with nothing to give but love are bred to race in an often cruel industry. It goes against their gentle, quiet nature. That nature was unknown to me the day Lucy loped into our home, one cold July day 5 years ago. Many of my expectations were immediately blown to smithereens. I thought, for instance, that her adoption might make me fitter. But walks with Lucy, like many dogs, involve much more standing around than walking. Stop, start, stop, start, on and on, while she sniffs so intently that one of her front legs starts quivering with ecstasy. Developing patience on a walk with Lucy is the most effective form of mindfulness I know of. Forget heart rate goals or step counts. Walking her demands complete surrender to the whims of her nose. Another thing I hadn't counted on was the social interconnectedness that being a greyhound owner brings. My neighbour Wendy and her grey Dixie have become indispensable allies in managing the day-to-day life of being a dog owner. Wendy has keys to my house and drops in twice a week at lunchtime to walk Lucy on the days I work in the office. In return, we host Dixie on regular weekends while Wendy volunteers with a rescue greyhound charity. Lucy and Dixie are fast friends, and the excitement that abounds when they catch up is a truly beautiful thing. As far as bonding with Lucy, everybody said I would fall in love immediately. It didn't quite happen that way. Lucy's affections are subtle, but constant and unmistakable. She is not enormously demonstrative. Instead, her love is expressed in small gestures. A paw lifts to rest on my hand or leg when we sit together on the couch. She places her chin on my leg, resting her long snout while her big brown eyes look up at me coquettishly. She leans in when we are standing side by side, resting her cheek on my thigh and tilting her head in pleasure when I scratch her ears. She's never malicious. She's just an unending source of pure goodwill, gentle affection, and implicit trust. Lucy, at 9, is now a grand old lady, and slowly falling in love with her has changed me. It didn't happen in an instant, but now I fear losing her every day, and the time ahead with Lucy already feels far too short. That brings another gentle lesson. Appreciate every day. Love your beautiful dog without expectation. Above all, hold nothing back in returning this purest form of uncomplicated love. And that was by Natasha Robinson, who is the Australian's health editor. It was entitled Pet Topics, and it appeared in the Weekend Australian magazine on page 19, the edition of the 6th and 7th of June.
1: We're turning now to the Follow the Leader section from the Travel and Luxury Supplement of the Weekend Australian of the 16th, 17th of May. This is headed Game, Set, Mismatch and is by Alan Hill from Toowoomba in Queensland. She was only in grade 5 and barely taller than the table. I'd been the singles champion in years 11 and 12 at high school and been part of the Interact Club's Rotary fundraising attempt to break the Guinness Book of Records benchmark for continuous table tennis, establishing a new target of 500 hours. Admittedly, those feats were achieved 6 to 7 years earlier. On the surface, this contest against the champion of a large primary school in suburban Beijing appeared a complete mismatch. As the visiting group of Queensland teachers, we'd received a rousing welcome from a bevy of little red guards, school leaders, and their teachers. On the parade ground, we witnessed more than 1,000 students executing a well-rehearsed program of marching manoeuvres in unison to stirring music. Then we were ushered into classrooms for lessons and, an hour later, met with youngsters undertaking extracurricular activities, including painting ceramics and mastering acupuncture. Walking into their vast gymnasium revealed a veritable forest of ping pong tables. Singles matches were being played at a furious tempo. Our guide announced that both the current female and male world champions were Chinese. She added that many families had been encouraged to fast-track infants by stringing a table tennis ball across their cots. I should have hesitated when members of our group were invited to play against the reigning champion. However, national pride was at stake, and I towered above the cowering minnow at the other end. Almost 50 years later, I still remember the score, which is not a difficult exercise when you win just 4 points in 3 games, and 2 of those were only because she served a fault. My enduring memory is of very short rallies and of this menacing left arm arcing over the end of the table and dispensing with my feeble returns in a confident, clinical manner. As per the script, the vanquished was presented with a medal, no doubt a salutary reward for participation, but far more significant for me was recognising the seeds of a nation determined to engage with the West and empowered to do so by the energy and drive of a highly industrious and talented people. It now seems a tiny bounce from wresting control of ping pong around the world to dominating its markets. And that was Game, Set and Mismatch from Alan Hill in Toowoomba, and was the article from the Follow the Reader section in the Travel and Luxury Supplement of the Weekend Australian of the 16th, 17th of May.

0: And this article comes from the Good Weekend magazine of the 6th of June. I'm buying my husband a Swiss watch for his 50th birthday. Should I get it engraved? And it's by Luke Benedictus. It really depends on whether you're a romantic or a pragmatist. Personalising a watch's case back with an engraving adds an instant touching layer of emotional depth. A watch is already a fairly intimate object, worn next to naked skin. Adding a heartfelt engraving can make it all the more special, particularly if you manage to spell the words right. The flip side is that a well-chosen Swiss watch can retain or even increase its value over time. Hopefully, your husband doesn't want to flog your thoughtful gift straight away, but one day you might want, or heaven forbid, need to sell it. Plus, timepieces are touted as future heirlooms for a reason. Years from now, one of your children or grandkids may opt to cash in, and an engraving will probably dent their resale value. That's because collectors invariably prefer to buy watches in mint condition, while buyers who want to create their own memories with a watch and an engraving that nods to, say, that magical weekend in Paris, won't appreciate the loin-stirring words you've dedicated to your husband. The exception, of course, is if either one of you happens to be an international celebrity, in which case an engraving can transform a watch's value. On the set of Apocalypse Now, for example, Marlon Brando carved his name into the back of his Rolex with all the care of a six-year-old armed with a school compass. Despite the fact the watch was also missing its bezel, it sold at a 2023 auction for $4,582,500 Swiss francs. That's about $8.1 million. Fame, as Emily Dickinson noted, is a fickle food upon a shifting plate. But it certainly helps to sell second-hand watches. And that was from the Good Weekend magazine of the 6th of June. And it was by Luke Benedictus. I'm buying my husband a Swiss watch for his 50th birthday. Should I get it engraved?
1: And now the Spotlight column from the Weekend Australian magazine of the 11th, 12th of April. This is by Isambard Wilkinson. Better late than never. After nearly 500 years of water leaks, a permanent roof is finally being built on Malaga Cathedral, one of Spain's greatest Renaissance buildings. The aim is to finish it in time to mark the cathedral's fifth centenary in 2028. The Santa Iglesia Catedral Basilica de la Encarnación has stood visibly unfinished in the heart of Malaga for centuries, its missing second main tower so familiar that locals call it La Manquita, the one-armed lady. Alongside Barcelona's Sagrada Familia, it is Spain's other great unfinished church. But while Gaudi's Basilica has risen through continued construction, Malaga's great problem was that historic underfunding left it with a temporary roof, and therefore it was exposed to rain, steadily damaging the fabric of the building. The restoration project has also overcome political and local opposition from those who preferred that the cathedral be preserved in its idiosyncratic, incomplete look. It marks a crowning moment for Malaga, as the southern port city basks in a boom that mirrors Spain's much-lauded economic success. Architect Juan Manuel Sánchez Lachica, who is leading the restoration, says, "We are witnessing a new stage in the construction of the cathedral. After the Renaissance and Baroque phases, a third phase is now beginning." And that, by Isambard Wilkinson, was Better Late Than Never, and came from the Weekend Australian magazine of the 11th, 12th of April.
0: It's time now for some of our sponsors to have a word, and we'll be back with you shortly.
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0: And welcome back to Afternoon Live with Bill and Deirdre, your readers today. Well, after we've had a brief look at the weather in our broadcast areas, we'll bring you some more pieces. And starting off with Melbourne today, Wednesday the 10th of June, we're expecting a maximum of 19, cloudy with a very high chance of showers. Over to Adelaide, a top of 17 expected, again with showers. Darwin, 33 and sunny. Perth, 18 and a shower over there too. And then going to Albury Wodonga, you're expecting a maximum of 17. Bendigo, 17 as well. Geelong, 19 degrees. Mildura, 21 degrees. Shepparton, 19 degrees. And Warrnambool, a cooler 17 degrees. So now Bill has a film review, and then we'll go to some garden savvy people making the most of their own gardens, as well as other places such as nature strips. And we'll hear about that from in the article From the Ground Up. Then Steve Waterson comments on some changing manners in stand-up comedy. And Mick Jagger shows what fame and money can achieve in You Can Always Get You What You Want Sometimes. But back to you now, Bill. Thanks.
1: Leaving Grief's Nest. This is a film review from the Weekend Australian Culture Supplement of the 6th, 7th of June. The film is H is for Hawk. It has an M classification. It's in cinemas. And the reviewer, Jill Robotham, has given it 4.5 out of 5. Make a decision about your emotional fragility before deciding to see H is for Hawk. If grief, loss, and the struggle over identity are deal breakers, then think twice. However, if you take the punt, you may discover that while those themes are central, they are never overwhelming. There is so much else to interest and intrigue. A series of top-notch performances is largely responsible for this. Claire Foy plays Helen MacDonald, from whose 2014 memoir this story is drawn. A mid-30s academic, confident and quirky, Helen is working at Cambridge as a science lecturer, as the film opens, and has the prospect of a fellowship at a Max Planck Institute in Berlin. Brendan Gleeson as Helen's father, Alastair, the only one who understands her, who has played his share of hard men in a long career, is operating in a different register here. He is warm, playful, and zany. Helen has inherited his awkwardness, but not his optimism. Gleeson's chemistry is not only with Foy, but also with Lindsay Duncan, playing Alastair's endlessly understanding wife. All of this is established in a series of masterful flashbacks, We barely meet him as a living character before he is snatched away. The third star of the show is Mabel, played by several goshawks. Helen's plan for salvation, as stunned and flailing, she falls back on her most intimate connection with her adored father, their shared love of falconry. Her trial and error attempts to nurture and train this raptor initially take place in her pokey one-bedroom flat, which, neglected, rapidly descends into hoarder-level wretchedness. Mabel was hatched in captivity by a breeder who sells her to Helen, but there is nothing remotely domesticated about her. The sharp eye, the beak, and the talons send a clearer message than the exquisite soft shades of the feathers that cloak her powerful frame. When she is fitted with the tiny, calming, confronting, leather hood, it's tempting to hope for an intervention for this magnificent alien, rather than for the crazed and sorrowful owner who has trapped her in squalor. Anyone who has ever loved an animal knows the apparent simplicity of the bond is profoundly deceptive, and that such delicate creatures can be snatched away at any moment by illness or misadventure. There is more than one vulnerable party in this relationship. So, when Helen is confident enough to take Mabel into the countryside to hunt, her heart is in her mouth, as is the viewer's. Will Mabel's instincts kick in to guide her safely through the experience? Will she choose to come back? The landscape's bleak beauty is a sensory treat in this impeccably filmed adventure, and is probably a metaphor, but not one that confuses or distracts from a strong story plainly told about not one, but two rare birds. And that film is H for Hawk, and the review was by Jewel Robotham, who, as I said, gave it 4.5 out of 5, and the review appeared in the Weekend Australian Culture Supplement of the 6th, 7th of June.
0: From the Big Issue, edition 725 comes From the Ground Up, and this is by Mel Fulton, deputy editor. Emma Cutting's garden started from a teeny bit of non-tarmac dirt on the curb out the front of her home, and some good advice from her garden-savvy neighbours. That was over 10 years ago, in the rental property in heavily concreted inner-city Melbourne that she still calls home. But now the street garden has blossomed into a haven of biodiversity, a thriving community of volunteers, and many more street gardens. It might sound a bit hokey, says Cutting, but I got the distinct impression the earth couldn't breathe, and it was really bothering me. I was like, well, let's not focus on what I can't do. Let's focus on what we can do. She may not have realised it at the time, but Cutting, have you ever heard of a more appropriate name for a gardener, was growing more than just flowers when she first stuck her trowel in the earth. She was taking small and simple steps towards the kind of world she wants to live in. She was growing hope. Looking at our planet from a zoomed-out perspective can be overwhelming, particularly when we consider the competing narratives surrounding the climate emergency. But there's also a groundswell of positive climate action led by folks at the community level who are out there in spades, with spades, sharing timeless and innovative ways of staying healthy, positive, and caring for country, by taking gardening out of their own yards and into the streets and beyond. And the good news is that you're welcome to join them. You can have a bag of seeds, and you can have even somewhere really tiny to put them, even just a pot. And just the act of you putting them into the soil and watering them creates change, says Barkanji, artist, researcher, educator, writer and storyteller, Zena Cumpston. It might only be very small, but just watching things grow is really, really good for your body and your mind, and actually nurturing those things as well is lovely. By sharing her art practice, carefully sketched, carved and printed liner cut images of native plant kin, accompanied with histories and planting advice, She supports people to embrace a reciprocal relationship with country and to see plants through a cultural lens. Like river mint, one of four native species of mint to grow in Victoria, which has traditionally been used medicinally and in cooking. Or murnong, a herb that looks a bit like dandelion and produces yellow flowers every spring. A lot of people see climate change as one massive, looming, unwieldy, horrible force, she says. But I try and see it as lots and lots and lots of different pressures. And when you break things up in that way, you can see how little things can make a difference. Because ultimately, if we all feel powerless, we don't have the opportunity to make change, and we don't feel that opportunity within ourselves or actually propel ourselves forward into action. Cumston believes that by seeing ourselves as caretakers of country, by listening to the knowledge and ingenuity of the world's oldest living culture, we will be better able to rise to the challenges of the climate emergency. This isn't just about environmental justice, but social justice too, which is why she and the Gamilaroi woman Dominique Chen, as well as a number of other Aboriginal and Torres Strait Islander collaborators, have developed Growing on Country, a resource for those who want to engage meaningfully with Indigenous plants, people and communities on unceded land, including in often neglected urban areas. I always explain it as, I see country as my mother, and that's the way I've been taught. If my mother was sick, I would not go, well, that's such a shame, she's going to die, I'm just going to go over here. I would do everything I can to look after her, to make her comfortable, to reinvigorate her in any way I can, to help to heal her. That's how we should be thinking about country. Climate science says if we do certain things, then less suffering will occur. And in that space, there is what some people call radical hope, says Hannah Maloney, whose smiling face and lolly pink hair you might know from Gardening Australia. Her books or her La Truita / Tasmania-based business, Good Life Permaculture. She's explaining her pragmatic, action-based approach to managing climate anxiety and the philosophy that underpins her many community gardening ventures. Echoing Cutting and Cumston, hers is a philosophy grounded in doing what you can and helping others by sharing knowledge and resources along the way. And it's one that believes in the power of shared stories, which is why, despite what she describes as her own pumping garden, she's much more excited by what's happening beyond her fence line. That's what we really need to throw time behind to build climate resilience, she says, to change the narrative from doom and gloom to hope and opportunity, and radical hope in particular. Presently, Maloney is running workshops with local Tasmanian youth aged between 15 and 24, supporting them to design and build climate-resistant gardens. She's part of a local lo-fi gardening club, a group who meet once a month at each other's houses for a tour of the garden, to share knowledge and a chat, and to swap cuttings and produce too, of course. Maloney's Home Harvest Edible Garden Tour events have now been running for 5 years. She believes the reason why we garden in trying times is because we need it as much as the plants do. Gardening is good for the earth, but it's maybe even better for us as humans. Like we're gardening the garden, but the garden is gardening us as well. If it's not too meta, she laughs. It's a beautiful cycle. I get so much goodness, mental and physical, spiritual health from gardening and regenerating landscapes. It's a grounding thing in the most practical way. Hands and soil, feet on ground. This is very good for you. It reminds us that we are nature. We're not here to just manage it and boss it around. Emma Cutting's first garden is now part of the Melbourne Pollinator Corridor, an Australian first street garden initiative which aims to build 200 gardens across 8 kilometres in inner city Melbourne, linking two major parklands. Think of it as a blooming, buzzing, wriggling highway of biodiversity, all generated by Cutting and a dedicated bunch of community volunteers. So far, the Melbourne Pollinator Corridor has 35 street gardens that cover over 1,600 square metres, or more than 6 tennis courts. One such garden is in the car park of a local Taco Bill. It's studded with basalt daisies and native grasses. Cutting wants to see fairy wrens return to South Melbourne. But to do that, you need to bring the insects back first. Right now, the focus is on native bees, butterflies, moths, flies and wasps, nighttime pollinators. It may not sound glamorous, but little by little, change is afoot. This winter, Cutting heard the call of an eastern spinebill in the street garden outside her house. A species of honeyeater, the nearest known population is at Melbourne's Royal Botanical Gardens, 20 kilometres away. Cutting reckons it's the first time she's heard their call at home in 20 years. It's not just the animals who are reaping the benefits, it's people too. One small garden has so much power to create positive change in so many ways, says Cutting. You've got parents coming by with their kids, and our gardens are starting conversations in their homes. This is what you want. People to start seeing the public realm as an extension of their backyard, and not as ownership, but as stewardship. And that was taken from the Big Issue magazine, edition 725, on pages 19 and 21. It was written by Mel Fulton, who is deputy editor, and was entitled From the Ground Up.
1: Steve Watterson's column appears in the Australian Weekend magazine, and this one's from the 6th, 7th of June, and is headed Stand-Up Comedy. This act of old school courtesy can be fraught. At my junior school in the Liverpool suburb of Fazakerley, which is every bit as lovely as it sounds when pronounced in a hard Scouse accent, more a Stephen Graham snarl than Paul McCartney's South Liverpool sing-song. Those of us little thugs who caught the bus home had it repeatedly hammered into us that we should leap from our seats if we saw any woman or elderly passenger standing, to offer them, if not a courtly bow, at least a, "Do you want to sit down, missus?" All these years of deteriorating behaviour later, it's the one thing I still do reflexively. I view it as a fair price to pay for not having been successful enough to have eliminated public transport from my life. So, I was slightly dismayed to learn of the badge that expectant mothers can now be granted by Transport for New South Wales. "Baby on board," it says. "Please offer me a seat." The phrasing suggests you could offer her someone else's seat, but that might prove too amusing. This well-intended intervention springs from the dying ashes of courtesy, where the pendulum of equality has swung a little off-centre. I'm a fossil who still holds doors open for women and men. I say, "After you," when queues converge. I point out to slack bar staff that there's someone ahead of me waiting to be served. But while we may lament the use of printed reminders to encourage unremarkable acts of human decency, a glance at our fellow commuters, heads down scrolling through other people's lives on Chinese brainwashing websites, clearly justifies them. Of course, some people feel awkward asking for help, while others fear the embarrassment of incorrectly assessing someone's condition, for it's easy to be misunderstood. I remember the story of a man strolling up to a bus shelter where a woman of substantial girth was waiting. "When's it due?" he asked her cheerfully. The woman was outraged. "How dare you make such a personal remark to a total stranger," she said. "No," said the man, "I meant, when's the bus due, you fat old bag?" A similarly painful thing befell me on the Sydney Metro recently. An attractive woman in her late 30s glanced at me as I boarded the crowded carriage at Crow's Nest, then gave me a warm smile and a tiny wave. "You've still got it, you old devil," I thought, preparing to let her down gently with the devastating revelation that I'm as happily married as a man of my limited charms is entitled to be. Then I realised she was offering me her seat. I made some gestures to signal my gratitude, but that I was getting off soon, though I should have accepted her kindness, as it was the first time, and I was quite badly shaken. On reaching the office, I told another 30-something female colleague what had happened, seeking compassion. She studied me briefly, then said, "What were you up to last night? You don't look well enough to lie down, never mind stand up." Suddenly, my memory flashed a few flickering slides. That's right, I'd spent the evening with my old friend Brian, who'd guided me into his magical world of cognac and armagnac. Someone who sounded like my wife had woken me at dawn on the couch, where the dog had joined me in a slumber party to destroy my suit. Muddy paw prints on my shirt suggesting I'd taken him for a midnight run on the golf course. "Why do you do this to yourself?" Sally said, with touching pity. "You really are a stupid man sometimes." "So the badge for me to wear on the train writes itself." "Silly old fool, please turn me around and send me home." We could even print extra ones featuring our three national flags for the early onset cretins in Parliament House. I just wish some of them would give up their seats. And that was Steve Watterson's column, headed Stand-Up Comedy, and it appeared in the Weekend Australian magazine of the 6th, 7th of June.
0: You can always get what you want. Sometimes. And this came from the Weekend Australian business section on the 6th and 7th of June. And it's by David Brown. Mick Jagger has got what he wants, having won a 2-year planning battle to stop controversial plans for a 29-storey tower ruining his view. The Rolling Stone singer was joined by Eric Clapton, Felicity Kendall, and Harry Hill, the comedian, in campaigning to stop the development on the banks of the River Thames. The 100-metre tower planned next to Battersea Bridge on the south bank of the river in southwest London would have been almost as high as the chimneys at the nearby former power station. Jagger, 82, moved to Chelsea on the north bank in the early 1960s with bandmates Brian Jones and Keith Richards. Said the tower made no sense and was totally wrong on every level. The singer said, "I've lived in this area for a long time, and I care about what happens to it. If this goes ahead, it could lead to more tall buildings being built, changing this wonderful stretch of the Thames riverside forever." Rockwell Property, the developer, initially presented plans for a 34-storey tower building with 142 flats. This was revised down to 110 flats, including 54 affordable homes, along with underground parking and a mix of commercial spaces. The developer said the project tackled an urgent need for new high-quality housing in London. The plans were rejected by Wandsworth Council, which said the tower's height and scale were excessive and would spoil the skyline and devastate neighbours' lives. The Greater London Authority backed the council's decision. Rockwell appealed, but a planning inspector has sided with the celebrities and council this week by ruling the tower would have adverse effects on the character and appearance of the local area and be overbearing. Joanna Gilbert said following an 8-day public hearing, the proposal would cause harm to townscape character in several identified views from different directions and differing distances. It would be taller and bulkier than other existing buildings, rendering it highly noticeable. The proposal would cause a dramatic change to the skyline in views along this part of the Thames embankment. Overall, this change would be detrimental. The inspector added, "The proposal is not exemplary, extraordinary, remarkable, or distinctive. Just tall. It would not adorn the London skyline and would not form part of a ribbon cluster of tall buildings, but would appear alien and isolated in its very height in this location, harming spatial character." Rockwell, in a statement, said, "We're obviously disappointed with the decision, as we firmly believe in this regeneration project. We wanted to see it delivered and made a number of changes to the scheme following feedback from the public." The developer added, "We did not compromise on quality, using the world-renowned architects Farrell's, so it is disappointing the inspector did not share our view that this would be a great addition to the London skyline." Rob McGibbon, 60, editor of the Chelsea Citizen online newspaper, which fought a two-year campaign to stop the development, said, "This is a decision for common sense, and I applaud the inspector's clarity and wisdom. This development was totally wrong for the area in every conceivable way. It was plain to see that the design and scale of it had more flaws than flaws." So Mick Jagger would have been one happy resident of the area. And that was from the business section of the Weekend Australian of the 6th and 7th of June. You can always get what you want, sometimes. And it was by David Brown.
1: And now another story about dogs, but as we all know, too many dogs are not enough. This comes from the Sunday Herald Sun of the 31st of May. It's headed "The Calming Dog Squad. Furry friends are easing travellers' stress around the country," writes Maida Pineda. "As someone who has struggled with anxiety attacks, one thing that has helped calm me is a dog. They were so effective in easing my anxiety that I got my own little four-leg therapist. Sadly, my dog can't easily accompany me on my travels. On one trip abroad, I faced terrifying turbulence, and the plane circled the airport several times before finally landing. How I wish there was a dog in the airport to soothe my shaken nerves upon landing. The universe heard me. I can now seek comfort from Elmo, the first internationally accredited facility dog at any Australian airport. For the past 4 years, he has been making Adelaide Airport friendlier, especially for people with hidden disabilities. Airport General Manager Dermot O'Neill says there have been times when families with children who were autistic or simply overwhelmed were at the point of abandoning their holidays and going home. That experience with Elmo was able to completely transform that situation, reduce the anxiety, and help the child through the boarding gate. Last year, Golden Retriever Ace and handler Linda Mayer, owner of Canine Training School, began monthly visits to Cairns Airport. As a therapy dog who regularly visits hospitals, Ace is trained to assist people in stressful situations. Spotting a passenger sitting alone with his headphones, Linda asked if he wanted to pat Ace. He had been apart from his family for a few weeks, worried about his unwell child and missing his dog. "People sometimes cry when they pat Ace because, you know, the airport is not always a happy place," Mayer says. This rings particularly true for her. "Many years ago, our own son was very sick with a brain tumour. How lovely it would have been had there been a therapy dog occasionally walking through Cairns or Brisbane Airport when we had to travel back and forth from our son's surgery to recover." Her son is now a healthy adult, and Mayer is committed to helping others. "I can give something to those people that might make their trip just a little bit easier. Loud and crowded places are my kryptonite. Escaping Melbourne's thumping rhythm, I head to the Park Hyatt, Melbourne. At the entrance, I notice the Stick Library. This is where Mr. Walker, the hotel's ambassador for 9 years until his retirement a year ago, greeted guests. Charlie, Hotel General Manager Olive Carl's dog, now continues Mr. Walker's legacy. Not a day goes by when Charlie doesn't meet a guest who will say, 'I miss my dog,' Calf says. When you visit Australia, you don't come for a week, you're away from your family and dogs for a long time. Chinese-Australian Open tennis players Zhang Shuai

0: dog. Formerly tasked as an explosive detection dog, she now spends her mornings in the lobby greeting guests next to General Manager Shane Jolly, with afternoon naps in the sales, finance and food and beverage offices. Jolly says Pixel puts guests in a good mood. It's the same for staff. They'll come into the office just to pat her. When I walk to see different departments, the staff asks, "Where's the dog?" Being Pixel's wingman has its perks, he says. When she's with you in the lobby, guests come up and start talking to you. I'm having conversations I may not have had before. I can't see her downside yet. And that was The Calming Dog Squad by Maida Pineda from the Sunday Herald Sun of the 31st of May.
1: And now it's time to bring the programme to a close and to thank you for being with us this afternoon. We've enjoyed having your company for today's Afternoon Live. I'm Deirdre Rutenberg, your presenter today, and thanks to Bill James, who's been reading with me. Enjoy the rest of your afternoon, and for now, goodbye from both of us.

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10: On Vision Australia Radio, welcome to Selected Readings from the 5th of June publication of The Guardian Weekly, A Week in the Life of the World. I'm Gwen Phillips and I am your reader today. And we begin with a couple of items in the big story, the first being A Monument to Confused Ambition. It comes from Patrick Wintour. Has Trump reached his Vietnam moment? Though far shorter, the current Middle East war has exposed the strategic weakness of American firepower in an interconnected world. In a 1965 speech justifying the war in Vietnam, Lyndon B. Johnson argued that the goal was to ensure every country can shape its own destiny, since only in such a world could the U.S. secure its freedom. However, he also admitted such were infirmities of man that force must often precede reason and the waste of war the works of peace. It was a kind of elegant justification of the country's moral mission to which the success of U.S. presidential speechwriters have turned at times of war. Assured by limitless military superiority and filled with such noble intent, U.S. presidents have repeatedly been lured into launching wars only to find themselves confounded, ensnared, and then broken by their inability to overpower an inferior opponent they wholly misjudged. It seemed safe to assume this was a fate that would never befall Donald Trump. He was implacably opposed to endless war that seemed disconnected to the very everyday lives of his supporters. He would never

equate military power with military victory. Yet Trump's little excursion to Iran, judging by the drafts of the potential peace arguments that are circulating, is being universally perceived as a defeat. Almost regardless of the outcome, most likely a return to the status quo, the war looks ill-conceived, a monument to confused aims, bad planning, and wrong assumptions. Ironically for Trump, the shadow of Vietnam has always loomed large, and not just because he repeatedly dodged the draft. In many ways, his political appeal is born of Vietnam. The Pulitzer Prize-winning author Frederick Loggerville, a professor of history at Harvard University, recently argued that many of the troubles that plague America today – alienation, resentment, cynicism, mistrust of government, the breakdown of civil discourse and of civic institutions, and the lack of accountability in powerful institutions – have their roots in the Vietnam War era. It is in this polarized political ecosystem that Trump was to blossom. Clearly, the domestic U.S. consequences of Iran will never match Vietnam. True, the war has been unpopular from the start, but society has not been torn apart by it. Only 13 body bags, each a personal tragedy, have been sent home. At the most, inflation caused by the energy shock will ensure an already unpopular president is punished in the midterms. The Vietnam War, in contrast, went on for years, led to the deaths of 58,220 U.S. soldiers, and is often perceived as the totemic and unmatchable example of U.S. hubris. By comparison with Vietnam, Iran feels more like a day trip. But in terms of consequence, it is still possible that the excursion will prove to be the bigger geopolitical turning point for the unrivaled superpower, the moment when the U.S. will have to concede it mishandled a war not just because it had no convincing battle plan, but also no grand strategy to match how the world works. The fall of Saigon in April 1975 did not have the widely forecast global fallout. The domino effect of communism sweeping Southeast Asia, as Henry Kissinger and Johnson feared, did not happen, save in Cambodia and Laos. By contrast, Trump's war of choice looks to be a signal of defeat that will have, in effect, in several fields. It marks the collapse of Israel's 20-year Iran strategy to produce regime change and will accelerate the already rapid decline in the influence of this Israeli government in Washington. The war is also prompting Gulf monarchies to reappraise their geopolitical relationships, including the question of whether the existence of U.S. bases brings the security required. The fallout is likely to hit Europe hard. As a squeeze on living standards seeps through the global economy, centrist incumbents in France, Germany, and the UK may face an electoral beating that tears at the very architecture of the EU. The task will be harder if Trump acts on his threat to withdraw US troops from NATO states in retribution for their cowardly refusal to come to his aid. For the U.S. foreign policy establishment, exemplified by the Council on Foreign Relations, the CFR, the missteps in Iran are the final confirmation that Trump's highly personalized, instinctive system of predatory diplomacy creates only more disorder. Last week, the CFR launched a fundamental review of U.S. strategy post-Trump. Its convener, Rebecca Lisner, has already warned that the war has delivered a potentially fatal blow to the U.S.-led international order that was already on life support. Allies were hedging, middle powers were forming their own coalitions, and regions once firmly in Washington's orbit were shifting towards new power centers, she said. The former State Department official, Myra Rapp Hooper, was more brutal at Chatham House, describing it as a superpower suicide. Not surprisingly, so universally damning are the global verdicts on Trump's war that he agonizes and balks at signing a document that will in essence get him back to where he started at a cost of $50 billion. His predicament is reminiscent of the one Johnson described to his wife, Lady Bird, in 1965.
I have the choice to go in with great casualty lists or to get out with disgrace. It's like being in an airplane and I have to choose between crashing the plane or jumping out. I do not have a parachute. Indeed, Trump seems, in a few short months, to have raced through the stages of grief that Vietnam caused, according to Gideon Rose from the CFR, writing in Foreign Affairs. Rose says Trump's first replicated Johnson's Vietnam story of entry escalation, frustrated stalemate and negotiations. And then he moved on to the Nixon-Kissinger administration approach of blustery threats, followed by the realization of the need to extricate via an unsatisfying fudged deal. Trump's repeated threats to blow up countries have an eerie resemblance to Richard Nixon's delirium, as described by the former White House Chief of Staff H.R. Haldeman in his memoirs. Haldeman recalled Nixon explaining he could force the North Vietnamese into legitimate peace negotiations. The threat was the key, and Nixon coined a phrase for his theory. He said, "I call it the madman theory, Bob. I want the North Vietnamese to believe I've reached the point where I might do anything to stop the war." Trump also shares Kissinger's confidence that countries such as Iran and Vietnam cannot resist indefinitely. "I can't believe," Kissinger told his team in 1969, "that a little fourth-rate power like North Vietnam doesn't have a breaking point." For Vietnam, see Iran. Once the regime survived the chaos of the wave of assassinations of its leadership, including the loss of its supreme leader, it sensed it did not have a breaking point. Indeed, resistance is part of the Iranian national culture. Iran's leadership was also helped by Trump's fixation on applying the Venezuela model by locating someone within the country to take over, rather than fostering a wider insurrection that might have led to civil war. Thought Trump the downfall of the regime would happen within days. Once that did not happen, he flicked through a Rolodex of rationales, not making a television address on the war until the 2nd of April. By then, much of his audience, looking at the price of vehicle fuel, was lost. Johnson at least assiduously felt the need to explain why U.S. servicemen were being sent abroad, and he saw it as his personal duty to try to unite the country in that cause. Indeed, he renounced the presidency once he sensed he was a barrier to the country's binding its wounds. And from Patrick Wintour, that was "A Monument to Confused Ambition." Continuing in the big story with Deepa Prevett's article, "We are only trying to survive right now, civilians left to suffer, fallout from the war." Some Iranians hoped foreign intervention would unseat the regime, but instead they face a broken economy and further repression. As Donald Trump swung last week between threats of new military action against Iran and predictions that a lasting ceasefire deal was imminent, many Iranians were left exhausted and gripped by uncertainty. Despite the partial lifting of an internet shutdown that began when the war started on the 28th of February, fears of worsening repression at home have also fueled pessimism about the future among some of those to whom The Guardian spoke. Speaking over the phone from Tehran last month, Saeed, who participated in the widespread protests against the regime earlier this year and, like others, asked to use a pseudonym for safety reasons, said he feared that what he viewed as the worst possible outcome had now arrived. "I predicted much earlier that if the US were to attack with promises of coming to our rescue and leaving us without a definitive plan like this current ceasefire, then it would be the worst outcome. The economy is worse than it was on the 28th of December when the protests began, and with the number of raids, arrests and executions daily, we have been left with an emboldened regime. We are truly in a terrible state," he said. For Saeed, the aftermath has deepened not only political fears, but also divisions within families, exposing generational fault lines over how the crisis is understood.
Asked whether his views were widely shared, he described sharp disagreements among friends and relatives. Some of the elderly members in my family seem to think we, young protesters, are brainwashed and have brought shame to the country, he said. They believe everything said on state TV and don't realize the regime has been executing young people just because they were out protesting. They think they were spies. The anti-government protests that began in December and spread across the country were met with a deadly crackdown by security forces. Thousands were reported killed, more than 50,000 arrested, according to the US-based human rights activist news agency HRANA. And at least 226 people have been executed this year, according to the Norway-based Iran Human Rights, the NGO. Meanwhile, the regime has reportedly set up military training booths in the capital to teach civilians how to operate Kalashnikovs in an effort to prepare them to take up arms if the war resumes. Rallies by pro-government crowds in jeeps mounted with machine guns have flooded social media. Elnaz, a rights activist based in the capital, said, "Not everyone supports the system or is interested in war. The use of children and teenagers in checkpoint inspections, as well as the broadcast of weapons training on television, has caused widespread concern. Many child activists have protested, arguing that war should not be normalized." Images showing children holding machine guns had left many Iranians worried, she added. The fact that children and teenagers have been seen holding machine guns, which the state TV broadcasts, has raised serious concerns, she said. Under the shadow of arrests and raids, others say their initial views on foreign intervention has shifted, while fears of what lies ahead increasingly dominate their thoughts. Amir, a business owner from Mashhad, said he had once desperately hoped for US intervention, believing external pressure might bring political change. But after witnessing the worsening economy and what he described as a deteriorating human rights situation, he now finds himself questioning whether the cost has been too high. "I feel humiliated," he said. "This is not a ceasefire. It's a never-ending auction between the US and the Islamic Republic over our lives and our blood." Trump's comments on April about the bombing in Iran back to the Stone Ages continued to haunt him. "Taking us back to the Stone Age and then treating this war like it's a business deal while changing his promises every second minute has truly been humiliating to watch," he added. On the other hand, the regime seems to have an infinite length of a noose that's only getting tighter. "I don't know how to truly express how we feel," he said. Soaring prices for groceries and essential medication, alongside the loss of livelihoods caused by the authorities' nearly 90-day internet blackout, have left many struggling to meet even basic needs. Noor, 39, a cafe owner from Tehran, said that while her business was not collapsing, she feared the fragile state of affairs meant the worst is yet to come. "It will take years to recover from the emotional and economic devastation caused by January's massacre and the war," she said. "Even if this ceasefire holds in a few months, I think we will be in such economic hell that people will come back to the streets simply out of desperation." As partial connectivity returned last week, many who had not yet fully grasped the scale of devastation wrought by the January protests and the war, both to the economy and to civilian infrastructure, have been confronted with a difficult reality. Among videos shared widely among Iranians' accounts is one on Instagram about a Tehran resident, Hamed Miratzeh, who reportedly lost 12 members of his family during the war. The newlywed told local media that he lost his parents, wife, cousins, their children, and brother-in-law when his home was struck. He posted videos of himself standing in front of his home, now buried under rubble. Other videos showed similar scenes of destroyed shops, homes, and music schools. Roe, 42, a musician based in Tehran, told The Guardian he was devastated after seeing footage of damaged music schools and civilian spaces.
Which country has ever achieved freedom through military invasion? Afghanistan? Iraq? Syria? He asked. As an Iranian musician, I condemn the military aggression of the United States and Israel against my country. This attack was carried out under the false pretense of bringing democracy and saving the people of Iran, yet it killed many of my fellow citizens and destroyed vital infrastructure. They bombed schools, hospitals, research centers, universities, petrochemical facilities, and residential homes. They have deepened poverty, inflation, unemployment, and shortages of medicine, pushing these crises even further than before. Another widely shared video from the recent days features Hamidreza Afaredi, a co-founder of a music academy in East Tehran. He sits amid the rubble of what was once a safe haven for children and adults learning to play musical instruments after it was destroyed in a strike on a reportedly nearby military base. The attacks on such infrastructure have left many people jobless, including the staff at Afaride's music school, deepening the country's economic turmoil. With mounting fears over what a fragile ceasefire might ultimately mean for life inside Iran, many said their attention had shifted to survival. Amir, the business owner, said, "We are only trying to survive right now. No one can fight on an empty stomach." And that article, "We are only trying to survive right now, civilians are left to suffer fallout from the war," was authored by Deepa Parent. On Vision Australia Radio, you're listening to selected readings from the 5th of June publication of The Guardian Weekly, A Week in the Life of the World. And now we turn to the spotlight section, and the spotlight remains in the Middle East, and it's on Lebanon. It's like the West Bank, life inside the Israeli yellow line. Residents live in fear of nightly raids and daytime bombings from Israel's military occupying their land. And this is written by William Christou. For hours, Hussein Abdel El and his wife, Alaa, did not move. They sat in the dark, not daring to touch their phones. The faint glow of the screen might give them away to the Israeli soldiers outside. It was 1 a.m. The Israelis were raiding their neighbor's house, and the septuagenarian couple did not want their door knocked on next. In the next house over, Israeli soldiers had forced residents against the wall at gunpoint, zip-tying their hands. They searched the home and interrogated its occupants before putting a black bag over the head of a shepherd, Qassam al-Qadari, taking him to an Israeli military base across the border for further questioning. The Israeli soldiers were gone by daylight, and so were the elderly couple's neighbors. Kafjir Chuba is one of a handful of non-Shia majority villages where the Israeli military has allowed people to stay in their homes despite being within the yellow line, a 10-kilometer wide strip along the Israeli-Lebanon border that the Israeli military has occupied since the 17th of April ceasefire agreement with Lebanon. Israel has forcibly displaced the residents of most of the villages within the yellow line and has steadily worked to demolish the now empty towns with explosives and excavators. After Israel's invasion of Lebanon began, a routine developed in Kafjuba, and during the day people gathered in the town's center and watched as Israeli F-16s dropped bombs on the town below, and Israeli forces steadily pushed back Hezbollah fighters and advanced deeper into Lebanon. At night, families huddled around heaters in their living rooms. They did not dare to leave their homes. An unofficial curfew started at nightfall as the Israeli military began their raids. They searched homes for weapons and occasionally kidnapped residents. "Out there, it's Gaza. They are leveling everything," said Nazir Yeha, a shop owner in his 70s, gesturing towards the Lebanese towns below them, already half demolished by the Israelis. "Here, it is the West Bank. It's not destroyed, but they want to make sure this area is under their control." Kafjuba and the neighbouring villages sit at the end of the yellow line, linking Israel's occupation in southern Lebanon with the occupied Golan Heights and southwest Syria, where Israeli forces established a military presence after the fall of the president Bashar al-Assad.
Together, these areas form a contiguous strip of Israeli-controlled land across three countries, a populated buffer zone on Israel's northern borders. Israel did not destroy Kfar Shuba, nor did it displace its residents. The residents can remain in their homes under a West Bank-style occupation if they obey Israel's strict conditions. They must guard their towns against Hezbollah. Israeli military officials have called them and told them that if any member of the armed group enters the town, it will be bombed. They cannot access the southern part of the town. An attempt by the mayor and a friend to fetch water from a well there was scuttled when an Israeli quadcopter dropped a stun grenade on them 3 weeks ago. And they must not interfere with the Israeli army's nightly raids. A patrol kidnapped a man in the neighbouring town of Halta and took him to Israel one night in late March. Hearing a woman screaming during the operation, 15-year-old Mohammed Abdel Ael emerged from his porch to check on the commotion and was shot dead by the Israeli soldiers. The residents of the mostly Sunni town are no fans of Hezbollah. During the last war in 2024, the armed group used the hilltop town to fire rockets towards the Israelis. Half the town is still in ruins from the retaliatory bombs. Now, the mayor holds court in an ad hoc town hall across the street from the old municipality building, which has been bombed. Those who have stayed in the town, mostly elderly people, have agreed to Israel's conditions so that they can remain in their homes. But they are uncomfortable about being appointed guards against Hezbollah, an armed group which is said to rival some European militaries in size. If someone from Hezbollah comes and asks to put a rocket on my roof, I couldn't refuse. How could I stop them? I would just flee, said Ael, a 72-year-old retired sociology teacher. The roads leading to Kfar Shuba are mostly blocked off by tires, stones and mounds of dirt, so that cars can only enter the town via one main street. Linger too long and a resident will emerge. Who are you and what are you doing here? They are keeping us as human shields here to keep Hezbollah from entering, said Imad Ali Saad al-Din, a municipal official in the town who was in one of the villages zip-tied and interrogated by Israeli soldiers during their raid on his home. The nightly raids, the warnings from the Israeli army, all have left the people of Kfar Shuba shaken. During the day, the Israeli gaze feels omnipresent with three surveillance towers overlooking the town. I don't even dare to fix the Lebanese flag on our roof. I'm scared to go up there. We can hear the Israelis shooting from their bases, said Ael. At night, the fear intensifies. What prevents them from entering into our house? Sometimes when the wind blows too hard and the door shakes, I think it's them knocking. My dream now is one peaceful night of sleep, Ael said. And that article, It's Like the West Bank, was penned by William Christou. And now the spotlight moves to the Netherlands and UK. It's an analysis by John Henley and Sena Bostas, and it's headed Going Dutch, Vital Lessons for the UK on How to Tackle the Youth Job Crisis. A shock UK government-backed report last week warned of the danger of a lost generation of young people in Britain as the number of 16 to 24-year-olds not in education, employment or training, NEETs, rose to more than 1 million. According to official UK statistics, roughly 13.5% of young people are not in work or college. Among 18 to 24-year-olds, the share rises to 15.8%, nearly one in six. In the Netherlands, the equivalent rate was 5.3 last year, according to Eurostat. If Britain could match the Dutch NEET rate, a Resolution Foundation report said 600,000 more 18 to 24-year-olds would be learning or earning today. The UK may not be able to copy directly from the Netherlands, said Alan Milburn, who wrote the review, Traditions, Cultures, Structures are Different. But boy, oh boy, he added, is there something to learn.
Recent think tank studies suggest the Netherlands' nitrate, the lowest in the EU, and Organization for Economic Cooperation and Development, the OECD, is a result of decades-long policy making. The Dutch approach has three pillars: vocational education, a welfare safety net, and financial incentives for business to hire young workers. Educational retention is critical, researchers say. In the UK in 2024, 43% of 18 to 24-year-olds were in education, against 67% in the Netherlands. Among 18-year-olds, the figures are 66% and 80%. By the age of 24, twice as many young people are in education in the Netherlands at 43% as in the UK at 21%. The type of education matters. Technical education is valued in the Netherlands. Vocational secondary education, MBO, is the main supplier to the labour market and often called the foundation of the economy. Nearly 70% of Dutch 16 to 19-year-olds in upper secondary education attend an MBO school, with 35% of all under 25s studying at technical or professional universities later. In the UK, just 22% of 18 to 21-year-olds were on vocational courses in 2024. Robert Dijkshoff, a former Dutch education minister and a professor at the University of Amsterdam, said vocational education was essential. Vocational education is not only there as a vessel for people to prepare them for society, for work, it's often also a lifeboat, he said. Dutch vocational education is always combined with work-based learning or apprenticeships. By the age of 19, more than half of the young Dutch people have workplace experience. In the UK, just 17 do. The second big driver is the Netherlands' welfare state, researchers say, with welfare and social assistance programs radically devolved to municipalities. In the UK, young people claiming incapacity benefits can be left without real institutional contact or work-related expectations for years. In the Netherlands, local councils offer tailor-made engagement programs with psychological help, subsidized employment, and specialized training. Finally, the Dutch system recognises that a low nitrate requires willing employers. While UK employers complain entry-level workers are too expensive, the Netherlands uses fiscal policy to in effect subsidise youth employment. The Youth Futures Foundation highlights government schemes that have cut payroll taxes and given direct financial advantages to businesses taking on young workers. The premium subsidy for young workers, for example, was worth 3,500 euros a year to employers hiring a young person on a contract of at least 32 hours a week. Its successor, the Labour Cost Advantage, cuts wages costs through the tax benefits of up to 6,000 euro. Researchers say the lessons from the Netherlands are that a low NEET rate will not be achieved through piecemeal measures or temporary grants, but requires a core alignment of education system, welfare provision, and business incentives. What is fundamentally is it about? Milburn asked. They make a priority of vocational education and investment in it. The Dutch system is much more integrated. They pull together. And from John Henley and Sine Bostas, that was Going Dutch, Vital Lessons for the UK on How to Tackle Youth Job Crisis. On Vision Australia Radio, you're listening to selected readings from the 5th of June publication of The Guardian Weekly, A Week in the Life of the World. And the spotlight moves now to Australia with Sarah Sumdier's article, Fuel Crisis, Truckers Struggle to Keep on the Road. Drivers such as Frank Black rely on diesel and lots of it, but with prices surging, he fears for his industry's future. Frank Black is back on the road after 2 weeks out of work when he spots a sign a little too far from where he's standing to make out clearly. Is that $2.08 for diesel, he says? I've got to check that price out. If that's right, I'm going to fill up. It's not. Diesel hasn't been that close to $2 since before the war in Iran.
Black won't be filling up here. He climbs back into his truck and continues his journey. The 40-year-old trucking veteran has been caught up in the global fuel crisis triggered by the war in Iran. Like other truckers, he relies on diesel and lots of it. Prices rose from about $1.80 a litre to peak at $3.20 in April. As an owner-driver, Black goes by the rule of thumb that one-third of a job's pay should go to fuel, one-third to truck maintenance, and the remaining third to wages. But when diesel prices surged, the numbers stopped adding up, forcing him to park his truck for more than 2 weeks. It just wasn't going to work, worth going to work. Even without a fuel crisis, we work on slim margins anyway, Black says. So the slightest volatility in fuel or any costs is going to put pressure on small operators. The war in Iran, he says, has been the final nail in the coffin for a lot of people. Black is on his third week on the road. After carting mining equipment through the outback from South Australia to Queensland, he made his way down the east coast, picking up jobs as he went. I join him as he drives north again from Sydney to Brisbane, a truckload of stage equipment in tow. After that, I'll see what happens, Black says. It's part of the deal being an owner-driver like I am. I go everywhere and anywhere. The sun fades and the lights of passing cars and trucks rush by as we tumble down the highway towards Narrabri in northern New South Wales. The radio crackles as we pass out of the range of a local station. Black says that for long-haul owner drivers, the baseline cost of keeping a truck on the road is staggeringly high, reaching between $80,000 and $120,000 a year before fuel costs. Once fuel is added, the costs climb even further. He says long-haul drivers average about 200,000 kilometres a year, pushing total operating costs into the hundreds of thousands of dollars. The outgoings can consume much of the driver's gross income before they pay themselves as a wage. Delayed payment terms of 30, 90 and 120 days compound financial pressures. The road freight transport industry is characterized by low profits and growing rates of insolvency, says David Peets, a professor at Griffith University who researches his labor markets. If a driver is not able to recoup their costs, they'll either go bankrupt or they'll just stop driving. Black says he's worried about young drivers getting caught up in the system. The house is on the line because you've put it up against the truck. So if you default payments on the truck, you could end up losing the house. It's a trap. Richard Olson, the New South Wales State Secretary for the Transport Workers Union, says drivers have little bargaining power against prices set by large clients, citing oil companies and the supermarkets Aldi, Coles and Woolworths. How does an owner-driver living in Wagga stand up and negotiate with the companies at the big end of town, he asks. The union secured a temporary Fair Work order in April, forcing clients to pay fuel surcharges while prices exceeded $2 a litre, with the deal to be reviewed in late July. Olson says more permanent regulations are needed to stop drivers from cutting corners to stay afloat. There's been inquiry after inquiry into the transport industry about the relationship between wages earned and safety on our roads, he said. Truck drivers have to make a decision on the money they earn. Do you pay your bills? Do you feed your families? Or do you do your maintenance on the vehicle? And the first thing to go is maintenance. Black pulls into a small roadhouse with showers, laundry, and a simple restaurant where he will park for the night. Two men sit quietly eating dinner beneath a glowing television. Long-haul drivers spend long periods away from home, sleeping in their trucks, parked at roadhouses like this one, or on the roadside if they're tired or have reached their maximum driving hours for the day. Most vehicles are kitted out with a cabin behind the seats that has a small bed and can be modified to include a microwave, fridge, and even a television. It almost feels like a little camper van in here, you know, when I pull up and draw the curtains, Black says. It's nice, cozy little spot.
But being away from home can take its toll, and family breakdown is common. He blames his work for the breakdown of his marriage. It's just the fact that you're always away, he says. A lot of younger people see trucking as a way to get ahead, he says. When they come home and they haven't made what they thought they were going to make, eventually it puts pressure on the family system. Unfortunately, divorce rates and suicide rates in our industry are very high. Olson highlights the prevalence of mental health struggles among drivers, something the industry is making efforts to address. You're powerless to do anything about what's going on at home, he says. You are powerless to negotiate your rates of pay. You've got another 1,500 kilometres to go, and you're alone. Olson says the industry needs a cost recovery model that comes from the top of the chain and takes into account all outgoings, as well as a permanent fuel levy regulated into law. We've got to create a system that allows the driver to have bargaining power, he says, and have it set in stone, formulas that allow for a margin for profit. At first light, the roadhouse is peaceful. Rows of trucks sit idling, the drivers asleep inside, as small birds dart between the fuel pumps. I catch up with Black for a morning coffee. People forget that during the life of most products, they get carted by road. It didn't magically just appear. People work through the night and work long hours to get them products there. Black says he enjoys the work, the travel, seeing new places, the freedom. But he worries that without permanent solutions, many drivers will be forced out of business. I started trucking with the hope of giving myself and my family a better life, but I soon found out that it wasn't that easy, he says. If I had my time again, I wouldn't have done it. It was too big an expense as far as personal life goes. And even dollar value, it's just not worth it. And from Sarah Smyer, that was Fuel Crisis, Truckers Struggle to Keep on the Road. And now the spotlight moves to the Ukraine. Cultural jewels of Kyiv left devastated by blasts. And this is penned by Charlotte Higgins and Mariana Matyevchuk in Kyiv. For 4 years, Vitalina Martinovska and her team have been working on a complete transformation of Kyiv's National Chernobyl Museum. The new sleek displays were designed to tell a fresh story about the reactor explosion of the 26th of April 1986, the most serious nuclear accident in history, a factor that contributed to the collapse of the Soviet Union, and an event that continues to shape Ukraine's identity today. The museum was to be devoted not just to the extraordinary work of the liquidators who did the initial cleanup after the explosion. It was also the story of all the people whose lives changed after the disaster, said Martinovska, the museum's director. It reopened to visitors on the 26th of April, 40 years to the day since the disaster. Then, less than a month later, on the night of the 23rd of May, a shockwave from a Russian missile engulfed the museum's handsome historic building, a former fire station. 5 days later, a still profoundly shocked Martinovska was standing in the museum's charred remains. Firefighters toiled and the absolute destruction of everything she and her team had worked so hard to create. There is practically no room in the museum that has not suffered damage, she said. The building itself sustained significant damage. The roof was destroyed. The floor between the second and third stories was destroyed and collapsed. The exhibition rooms and the museum laboratory were affected. About 40% of the irreplaceable artifacts on display, according to early assessments, were destroyed. Martinovska first heard that her building was on fire about 5 a.m. on the 24th of May. Through the night, Russia had launched 60 missiles and 600 drones at Ukraine, most of which were aimed at the capital. The attack killed 2 people, injured 90 more, and substantially damaged many of Kyiv's museums and culturally significant buildings. 20 minutes later, I was already there, she said. The first thing I saw was thick smoke and flames on the roof. The windows, doors, and gates that were part of this building were lying on the ground nearby.
Given that I had been working on the restoration project with the team and on the project to build a new exhibition over the last 4 years, you can imagine what a heavy blow this was for me. As soon as the emergency workers allowed, she and her chief curator plunged into the building trying to save what they could. We began evacuating the artifacts while the roof was still ablaze and the firefighting operation was still underway, she said. We could hear the roof collapsing. Across town, wind and rain were blowing into the elegant Doric pedimented building housing the National Art Museum of Ukraine, the NAMU. Shockwaves had blown out nearly all its windows, ceilings were partly down, and panels from its huge front wooden doors had been flung open across the foyer. The sculpture of Apollo that sits atop its pediment had cracked. Its collection, ranging from ancient icons to old masters and Ukrainian modernists, is in storage or out on tour abroad. During the full-scale invasion, it has been hosting temporary exhibitions. The current show, titled Sunrise of Works by the 20th Century Painter Anatoly Lebarev, was protected from flying glass and debris by the temporary walls erected in the exhibition space. Since the attack, the exhibition has been hastily uninstalled and taken to safety. In one of its elegant galleries, the head of exhibitions, a senior conservator, and two students from Kiev Moya Academy, attached to the institution for part of their art history degree, were shoveling rubble into carts. It's definitely an internship they won't forget, said the museum spokesperson, Veronica Buble. Fire had raged through a mall and market in the Lukyanivka city district. At the Mala Opera, a performance venue across the street from the burned-out shopping mall, the venue's chief technician, Alexandra Bermar, was fitting plastic sheeting over blown-out windows as a temporary fix. The roof, he said, was damaged, and a section of the wall blown out of the rear. But the early 20th century venue was still planning to go ahead with its performance on the evening of the 29th of May, Railroad, a play by the US writer Brian Reynolds, set amid the rise of Nazism, he said. In this case, the show, if it possibly could, would go on. And from Charlotte Higgins and Mariana Matvichuk, that was Cultural Jewels of Kyiv Left Devastated by Blasts. On Vision Australia Radio, you're listening to selected readings from the 5th of June publication of The Guardian Weekly, A Week in the Life of the World. And the spotlight now turns to medical research with Andrew Gregory's article, Cancer Jab Can Melt Away Entire Tumours in Patients. Doctors have hailed unprecedented results that show a triple-action cancer jab can eradicate entire tumours. In an international trial spanning 11 countries, the injection was offered to patients whose cancer had spread or come back and whose disease had failed to respond to other treatments. The jab, called amivantam, have shrank the tumours of more than a third of the patients, with dramatic changes seen within weeks. In 15 of them, doctors found the drug had melted away their tumours altogether. Kevin Harrington, a professor in biological cancer therapies at the Institute of Cancer Research in London, the ICR, said these are unprecedentedly strong responses in patients whose disease has become resistant to chemotherapy and immunotherapy. This is a group of patients for whom treatment options are extremely limited, so seeing this level of benefit is very striking. Harrington, also a consultant oncologist at the Royal Marsden NHS Foundation Trust, added, "This treatment has the potential to benefit many thousands of patients each year." The results were presented last Sunday in Chicago at the world's largest cancer conference, the annual meeting of the American Society of Clinical Oncology, ASCO. In the trial, 102 patients with head and neck cancer, the world's sixth most common cancer, were given the jab. Tumors shrank or disappeared in 43 patients, including 28 whose tumors shrank significantly and 15 who saw them eradicated entirely. Researchers said the injection had also shown similar results in patients with lung cancer.
Amlitelimab, developed by Johnson & Johnson, is now being evaluated in about 60 trials, primarily for lung cancer, but also for colorectal, brain, and gastric cancers. The jab targets cancer in three ways. It blocks EGFR, epidermal growth factor receptor, a protein that helps tumors grow, and MET, a pathway that cancer cells often use to escape treatment. It also helps activate the immune system to attack the tumor. One of the first patients to benefit was Carl Walsh, 56, who was diagnosed with tongue cancer in May 2024 and joined the ORIGE Army 4 trial at the Royal Marsden in July 2025. I was initially treated with chemotherapy and immunotherapy, which unfortunately were not successful, he said. At that point, I was recommended for the ORIGE Army 4 trial. I'm now on my 17th cycle of treatment, and I'm very pleased with the success, the progress. Unlike many cancer treatments, Amlitelimab is given a tiny jab under the skin rather than via the intravenous drip, making treatment quicker and more convenient for patients and much easier to deliver in outpatient clinics. Most side effects of the treatment given once every 3 weeks were mild to moderate, with fewer than 1 in 10 patients forced to stop treatment. Walsh from Birmingham said, "I now feel able to live a normal life. Before starting the trial, I struggled to speak properly and found eating difficult because of the swelling and pain. Since beginning treatment, the swelling has reduced significantly and my pain levels have improved considerably. I'm also no longer experiencing the same life-impacting side effects that I had during chemotherapy." He added, "When things were at their worst, I was eating soup, rice puddings, tins of ravioli and spaghetti, and many, many omelets, all augmented by 3 prescribed nutritional milk drinks a day. I lost quite a bit of weight. After only 2 cycles of the treatment, my diet started to return to normal, and I was eating a full diet after 6 months. My speech is completely back to normal, and at work I speak regularly on headsets without problems." Researchers also highlighted that the trial focused on people with head and neck cancers that did not include those with human papillomavirus, the HPV positive oropharyngeal squamous cell carcinoma. "That is particularly significant," they said, "since head and neck cancers not caused by HPV are usually harder to treat, making progress in this group hugely important. Parents, patients rather, receiving the jab lived for a median of 12.5 months after starting treatment, despite having a cancer with poor outcomes once standard treatment stopped working." Professor Christian Helen, the chief executive of the ICR, said, "This study demonstrates how the development of new treatments through rigorous cancer research may lead to meaningful advances, even for patients with very limited treatment options. Achieving this tumor response and encouraging survival outcomes in such a challenging-to-treat group represents a significant step forward." And from Andrew Gregory in Chicago, that was, "Cancer jab can melt away entire tumors in patients." And now to some items from the Global Report. In the United States, a judge orders Trump's name be removed from arts venue. A judge has ordered the removal of Donald Trump's name from the Kennedy Center for the Performing Arts, ruling that the Washington, D.C. venue cannot be renamed without an act of Congress. U.S. District Judge Christopher Cooper in Washington told the Trump administration to remove signage bearing Trump's name and eliminate references to a Trump Kennedy Center from official materials within 14 days. Trump posted on Truth Social after the ruling that he would work with Congress on transferring ownership of the business. And in Mexico, bill passed to void elections over foreign interference. Amid fierce criticism from opposition groups, the Senate has passed a constitutional amendment to include foreign interference as grounds to annul election results in the country. The bill, presented by the country's president, Claudia Sheinbaum, defines foreign interference as illicit financing, propaganda, the systematic dissemination of misinformation, digital manipulation, and the intervention of foreign governments or agencies.
The amendment must now be ratified by a majority of Mexico's 32 states. In the UK, Blair issues scathing attack on Starmer and government. Tony Blair accused Keir Starmer, Andy Burnham and Wes Streeting of putting Labour's future at risk by abandoning the centre ground, warning the party's almost infinite capacity for self-delusion means it is likely to lose the next election. In a scathing attack on the Prime Minister and his would-be successors, Blair called for the government to crack down on welfare spending, abandon oil and gas restrictions, and smooth relations with Donald Trump. His essay drew a furious response from across the party. But Blair also suggested it was a mistake for others in the party to seek to remove Starmer as Prime Minister without a policy plan. In South Africa, Mozambique says citizens died in xenophobic attacks. Five Mozambique nationals were killed in xenophobic attacks in South Africa last weekend, the Mozambican government said, the first deaths officially linked to protests against illegal immigration. About 800 Mozambican nationals were caught up in the violence that broke out in the southern coastal city of Mossel Bay last Friday, a government statement said. The violence prompted 300 Mozambicans to return to their country by their own means on Saturday, it said. And in Japan, defense minister says country is peace-loving. Japan's defense minister took a veiled swipe at China last Sunday, pledging to keep strengthening the military despite Beijing's criticism of Tokyo's increasingly muscular security stance. Under the Prime Minister, Sanae Takaichi, the Japan has accelerated its move to a more proactive defense policy, further shaking off, with US encouragement, its pacifist outlook. The change has drawn frequent rebukes from Beijing, which has accused Tokyo of following a reckless policy of new militarism that could destabilize the region. The Japanese Defense Minister Shinjiro Koizumi hit back on Sunday, saying, "Nothing could be further from the truth. Think about it. There is a country that has a huge arsenal of nuclear weapons and strategic bombers," Koizumi said at the annual Shangri-La Dialogue in Singapore. Japan has neither of such weapons, and yet Japan is labeled as new militarism. "Isn't it strange," he said, without mentioning China's name. In Thailand, eye-catching arrest image turns out to be AI fake. It was an arresting image and an irresistible story. A group of police officers, five men and one woman wearing elaborate festival-style dresses, surrounding a drug dealer they had caught while undercover. The image released by local police found its way onto the front page of the UK's Daily Star, as well as a picture story in the New York Post. There was just one problem. While the arrest was real, the image was AI-generated fake. The real image shows only the five male police officers in their regular clothes. The administrator in charge of the Luang Police Station's Facebook account, which released the AI-generated image, had been trying to create a friendlier image for the police, intending to show a cute and humorous side. And in Australia, students key performance after sickness in La La Land. A 21-year-old university student saved a live performance of the movie La La Land score in Sydney up from derailment. Sterling Nasser was in the audience at La La Land in concert when the film's Oscar-winning composer and conductor Justin Hurwitz appealed for help after the interval as the keyboard player was too sick to continue the show. "I do owe a lot of experience to my friend Scarlett, who sort of put my hand up for me," Nasser told the ABC radio. "But I did end up finding the confidence, and it was a very good decision to go down and volunteer myself." And those were some items from the Global Report. And that completes our readings from the 5th of June publication of The Guardian Weekly, A Week in the Life of the World. I'm Gwen Phillips. This program is produced in our Adelaide studios and can be heard regularly
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0: Got itchy feet and you would like to travel but can't get away? 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
7: Well, Lizzie, some sad news.
8: Yes. It is with a heavy heart that I regret to inform our dear listeners that one of our beloved choir of angels and recent contributors to the show, Elise Lonsdale, did pass away on early Friday morning. And I know if you're anything like me and you knew Elise, you're probably in utter shock and disbelief at the news.
7: It was very sudden as well. She was busily posting away on, Facebook and all that sort of stuff, and then all of a sudden she's no longer with us.
8: Yeah, indeed, and I had been texting with her back and forth. I was on a trip to Lee Creek, and we couldn't wait to share all of our exciting news throughout the week with each other. Of course, many of our listeners would know Elise from the interview that we did with her earlier in the year, or maybe you knew her through her business data Australasia or the other roles that she served within big organisations like Visibility or Vision Australia. But I knew her to be a really good and kind friend. That's how I best knew her. And I only knew her for 6 months, which is very brief compared to the time that a lot of other people knew her. But I am feeling the loss pretty keenly because we did become very close friends, and she was such a bright light in our community.
7: Indeed, and she contributed a lot to the show, and she will continue to contribute a lot to the show because

0: we still have some of our Vox Pops or Choir of Angels audio that we haven't got around to showing yet. So yes, she will live on in her own little way for the next 6 or so months or so, at least as far as Studio One goes.
1: Indeed, yes. I think she'll probably be on next week's show as well.
0: Well, with that said, all that leaves us to do is to say, hello, Jonathan Craig, welcome to Studio One, and how the hell are you?
2: Good. How are you?
0: I'm pretty good, and Lizzie is, of course, sitting there in the background listening to us nattering on. At the moment, it is a cold day in Adelaide. There's bright sunshine and all the heat seems to have escaped out into space. Whereabouts are you at the moment?
2: Well, I'm in Brisbane at the moment. I live in Melbourne now, but I was born in Brisbane and have come back home to visit my parents. And so it's been beautiful and sunny and lovely in Brisbane the last few days until today when it's been pouring this rain.
0: All right, so maybe you can tell us a little bit about yourself, because your eye condition or condition in general is a lot different to a lot of what our listeners might have heard of.
2: Yeah, so I have a very rare genetic condition called osteoporosis pseudoglioma syndrome. Be thankful that you don't have to spell that. And that causes blindness and brittle bones as part of the same condition. And so I am a rare breed in Australia. I think that there's supposedly around 3,000 of us in total in the world. Now, I think that's a little bit probably underdiagnosed, because there would be some people who are in developing countries, for example, who are not getting caught. Mm. But I think even if you account for that, I'd still say it's a very, very rare genetic condition. And I think that, you know, there's maybe 4 of us in Australia that I know of anyway. And so the result of that, though, in practice that you would see is that I am a blind person and also a wheelchair user. And that's what people visibly kind of encounter.
0: Are you completely blind or?
2: Yes. And in fact, rarely again, you know, don't even have light perception, which, yeah, is somewhat unusual. Lots of people can still see shadow. When they've got the structure of the eye still in place, they can still see shadows and things.
0: So the answer to what can you see would be stuff all. Really, yes. And no worries.
1: What really fascinates me, and I got to think about this after we met at round table, is being that you are totally blind and in a wheelchair, how do you navigate independently? The rest of us use canes or guide dogs, but how do you do that?
2: Yeah, well, look, it's been a bit of a journey. And so I use a cane also. And one of the big challenges has been finding the right cane. So, what I use is an Ambutech cane, if anyone knows what that is, some of your listeners will, with a very thin handle. And I can kind of hold the handle of the cane between my thumb and index finger, but also have part of my hand on the rim of the wheel of my wheelchair. And if you know what a wheelchair wheel looks like, there's the tire itself and there's like an outer rim on a lot of wheelchair wheels, which is like a metal rim. And so I can have some fingers around the rim and help to steer. And I also, like, I have use of my feet. So I often want to, if I need to use one hand to get a wider arc on my cane, I can wheel with one hand and correct the natural veer that would result from that with my feet, by like using my feet as like steering correction mechanisms. So that, that works in a lot of situations, and that would have been how people might have seen me operate a lot in Adelaide at the Roundtable Conference. But in over long distance outdoor journeys, for example, I will still have somebody pilot me, as I like to say. And it's sort of similar to where, you know, on a long journey, you know, some blind people will choose to have a sighted guide because it's just, it's easier and it's actually less stressful for the sighted person with them to just go into that sighted guide configuration. And so pushing a wheelchair then becomes sort of comparable to a sighted guide type situation.
0: So tell us What is Vision 2020? I know you work for them, but maybe you can give us a potted...
2: Yeah, my employer, that's what they're the people who pay me and keep me alive. And I'm really grateful to them because, I've eaten a lot of tins of tuna in my life. And, it's good to have a bit of an upgrade. But probably that's not what you care about. It's very important to me. But Vision 2020 is the national peak body for the vision and eye health sector. And so our responsibility, I guess, is to advise government on issues to do with both preventative eye health, so that is making sure that people who need glasses get glasses, people who need surgery or other ophthalmic treatment get it, but also independence and participation for people with permanent vision loss. So those are our two kind of parallel worlds that we play in. And Vision 2020 is a member organization, but our members are not just random guys. Our members are organizations. So, for example, one of our members is an organization you may have heard of called Vision Australia. And, all of the guide dogs organizations are members of us. Blind Citizens Australia is a member of us. So all of these organizations that whose names should be familiar to vision impaired people listening to this program. Also members of us, however, are organizations whose names might be less familiar to you, like the Ophthalmology College and the Australian Society of Ophthalmologists, and some names that you might know of, like Specsavers, for example, is a member of us. And the benefit of that is we are a broad church and we can bring everybody together to discuss issues from every aspect of the patient journey. And so, as I said, we talk about a couple of different things: the prevention, making sure that people don't lose their vision unnecessarily, but then also making sure that if somebody does lose their vision, or if somebody like myself is congenitally blind or vision impaired, then they get all of the support that they need.
0: Has there been anything that sort of crossed your desk that you've been rather surprised by? I think anyone that has worked in the disability sector will always come across one of those cases.
2: I think that probably the things that surprise me most are the cases where, and sometimes it's an unpleasant surprise, where the cases where we find out about people getting lost in the system, people being unable to get access to services. I spoke to a lovely elderly Polish lady a couple of months ago, and she was talking about this situation where, she had been looking for access to a very simple talking clock. And, she just had so much trouble with that whole process. And, those are the unpleasant surprises that we get, where the system doesn't always work for everyone perfectly. And, that's what keeps me doing what I'm doing, because there are lots of people out there and particularly older people who've lost their vision and have not had as easy a time as I have, where I grew up with all of this. They've come into this different world that is so unfamiliar to them, and they're really having to adapt and learn. And that's probably been one of the biggest lessons that I've had, is to understand that everybody comes to this with a different perspective. Like, I am very, very happy, in my blindness, and very, very comfortable with it. And if somebody came to me and said, "Oh, I'm going to restore your sight," I'd say, "Please go away." But, it's been really important for me to discover, how many different points of view people have about it, and to really accept and be comfortable with all of those different points of view, and acknowledge the grief that people feel when they go through a change that they didn't, volunteer for. But then also to say, well, I acknowledge that grief, but your life is not going to be empty now. There is so much that remains ahead of you that you'll be able to, once you work through this grief, you'll be able to continue to do many of the things that you love doing.
0: It's amazing how a lot of things that we as disabled people with a congenital disability take for granted is things that are just completely new for other people who have, yes, just only entered that. How would you describe your role with Vision 2020?
2: So I'm Policy and Advocacy Manager. And so I guess head up our policy team. And that means that I have to kind of cross over all of the different like areas that we work in and have a broad knowledge of them. Though, you know, my awesome team are more expert in specific areas. You know, it's been, a kind of humbling thing where I started in a world that I was a little bit more familiar with, working around advocacy to improve the NDIS, to improve aged care. And, you know, now I've moved into a world that I'm really not that familiar with, which is like, how well does an optometry appointment go and what could make it better? Why do people not go to an optometrist when they need to? You know, all of these questions that are in a different world to what I've been used to, you know. And it's been, it's again been a learning experience to get across all of that, because you have to understand it to some extent to lead the team.
1: Well, I just found it interesting when you were doing your presentation, you said that as far as the NDIS population goes, or people receiving NDIS support, vision impaired people were, I mean, can you just remind us of the percentage again? It was very small.
2: They're around 2% of NDIS participants, of the 750,000 NDIS participants, have vision impairment as their primary disability. So that is a total of around 11,089, I think, people have vision impairment as a primary disability on the NDIS. Now that, I would caution you, doesn't include everyone with a vision impairment on the NDIS for lots of different reasons. So for example, some people would know that when you get on the NDIS, you have to choose a primary disability. That is, what is the disability that that affects you or harms you more? And this goes back to this question of multiple disabilities, because I refused to play this game. They said, oh, well, is it more difficult to be in a wheelchair or more difficult to be blind? I said no to that. And I said, you know, my condition is the specific name of my condition, osteoporosis pseudoglioma syndrome. Now, because there's no one on there, there's no data point for that. I'm listed in the box that's other on the NDIS. But the point, the thing that's interesting about that, and the thing I was really trying to highlight in my presentation, is the assumptions that we make about the what we look like as a cohort are not quite right. And that's been a surprise for me at Vision 2020, for example. The number of people who are young like us and vision impaired and blind is quite a small number. The vast majority of people with a serious vision impairment in Australia are over the age of 65 and acquired their vision condition over the age of 65. So that means that they are not eligible for the NDIS. Really important, because those people are getting support from the aged care system, which is not as widely reported on as the NDIS. But there's a whole bunch of people who, you know, who really need help, who are not actually eligible for the system we sort of assume is going to help them. But the other important thing is, you know, in the context of all of these budgetary discussions around the NDIS, 2%, 11,089 people, we are a drop in a drop in the ocean. We are the plankton inside the drop in the ocean. The total amount, I think, that is spent on people with vision loss as a primary disability in the NDIS, I think it would be like 300 million or under, I would say, in a budget of, you know, reportedly 50 billion, right? So I think that that's an important thing as well in this narrative and this conversation that we're having about, disabled people are doing this and that, and the NDIS is so expensive. Well, you know, setting all of that aside, blind and vision impaired people in the NDIS are not that expensive.
0: Well, this is the and one of the other things that I found interesting about what you had to say there really is why we do have fights with the NDIA is because no one really knows how to quite handle us. There's no specific specialist in vision impairment who processes our claims or anything like that. So every time we come across somebody new, we're completely new to them as well.
2: Correct, because most people at the NDIA who we encounter are never going to have encountered a blind or vision impaired person before. So you can see if you've experienced the repeated phenomena of having someone not understand you that well, you know, this is why. And the agency is hesitant to hire specialists in such a rare disability because they would, you know, spend just an absolutely huge amount of money in flights to move them around constantly to people to do, you know, conversations with them. And it's just it's a very expensive way to do things in their view when they know how few of us there are. So you need to be really creative when you're thinking about mechanisms to make sure that the agency does have the knowledge they need to deal with us in that moment when they meet us.
0: And indeed, the NDIA is doubling down on a lot of this. I mean, the new eligibility criteria that they're proposing now does specify a single disability, for example. So, I mean, where's that going to leave other people?
2: Well, yes. So that's a little bit complicated. So, they're changing things in multiple ways and multiple ways at the same time. So, for example, what you will now be able to be eligible for access to the NDIF with multiple disabilities that meet the eligibility criteria. So what is going to happen over time is that as people are reassessed, they will get what's called an impairment notice. And that impairment notice will have information about what disabilities they met the criteria for. So, for example, if I got reassessed and got a new impairment notice, it might say that I had blindness and brittle bones, and it would list both of those disabilities, whereas previously you would only ever allowed to have one disability listed. Now, what the other thing that they're changing at the same time, I know this is really confusing and will be confusing for some people, but what they're changing is that you won't be able to get support for a disability that you have that doesn't meet the eligibility criteria for the NDIS. So, say, for example, that I was diagnosed with ADHD, I could meet the disability criteria for blindness and for brittle bones, but not for ADHD. And then as a result, I would not be able to get whatever, I don't know what it is, but an ADHD-specific NDIS support, like a million fidget spinners of all different colours and sounds and things like that, which would be awesome. And maybe I do have ADHD. It's just made me really think about that. Ultimately, they are tightening up what you can get supports for, because there has been cases made previously where they've said, oh, my ADHD intersects with my blindness, and so, you know, I need my million fidget spinners, please. And that has, you know, that has been a successfully made case. You know, and I'm not saying whether this is right or wrong, by the way. I think it's really complicated, but yeah, they are. In the future, you will only be able to get supports based on a disability which met the eligibility criteria. So I'll be able to get a cane because I'm blind. I'll be able to get a wheelchair because I have brittle bones, and I won't be able to get an ADHD specific support, which might be a fidget spinner or might be something more relevant that an actual ADHD diagnosed person would be able to tell me. Does that make sense? Or is that helpful?
1: Do you know if they're increasing the list of disabilities that won't be eligible anymore? Because that's the one thing I'm wondering, is if they're going to start going, well, that no longer makes you eligible.
2: Increasing the lists of disabilities that won't be eligible. Well, the answer to that question is interesting. In the current world, there are what's called access lists that include a big list of disabilities that allow you access to the NDIS. Those lists have a lot of different conditions on them. And one of them is if you are legally blind, you just automatically, and someone can prove that, and that you're going to be a lifelong legally blind, an ophthalmology letter will get you automatic access to the NDIS. So that's cool. And then there's a bunch of other conditions which even if you're not like legally blind yet, they assume that they're going to lead to serious visual impairment. And so even if you're not that vision impaired yet, you go on the NDIS to prep you for that time. And so there's a bunch of those conditions. Now, the reason I explain all of this is because those lists are actually being going to be abolished in the reforms. The argument for why that is because there has been an assumption that if a condition is on the list, then you get on. And if a condition is not on the list, then you don't get on. So, for example, there's lots of vision conditions that were not on the list, and that has led to people being rejected from the NDIS because their condition wasn't on the list. But that was kind of random because the impact of their condition was just as much as another condition that was. So they're saying, the government that is, that if we remove the access lists, it might be a good thing because it will stop people from thinking about a condition and the name of the condition and whether that name of that condition is on the list, and start people thinking about how impacted are you by whatever condition that you have. And that's the basis on which you get onto the NDIS. Now, the other way that this might cut is that it now means that somebody who is legally blind is not automatically eligible for the NDIS. So it is possible that if you could somehow make an argument that someone's legal blindness was not having a great impact on their life, then they might be cut out of the NDIS. Now, I would say that's very unlikely to happen, but it's an interesting thought experiment. Does that help, Lizzie? I feel like the questions are all just really long and like have a lot of detail, but I don't really know how to explain it in any shorter period of time.
0: I think the problem is that there's a lot of news coming out at the moment, and we're sort of all being bombarded by it. So that's really been the problem there. And I think we're conditioned also not to necessarily listen to the government when they say, "Oh, but it'll be fine," because it very rarely is.
2: Well, it's our job at Vision 2020 to think about the ways in which it may or may not be fine, and to try and get ahead of those. And so this is the kind of thing that me and my team are doing, is to try to be on top of the potential risks and unintended consequences of a new policy that they try to introduce. And, you know, we do that sometimes well and sometimes not well. But I guess I just acknowledge as well, like bombarded is a good word. And I really acknowledge the mental health impact of this on people with disability, you know. And so sometimes these discussions about details and stuff can get a bit prolonged, but I think it can be important to say what is and isn't happening as well.
0: Jonathan Craig, thank you for joining us. It has been a pleasure.
2: Thank you so much for having me. It's been great to talk, and I'm sorry for my very long answers.
0: That's a wrap for this week. Big thank you to Jonathan, and a special thank you to Vision Australia Radio Adelaide manager, Pam Green.
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13: Hello everyone, it's great to be here with you. And for the next half hour, we talk matters of blindness and low vision. Welcome to the program. This week, we catch up with Sandra George. She is a member of the National Committee for Albinism Foundation of Australia, having a chat to us a bit about Albinism Awareness Day and the links between blindness and low vision and the condition, as well as busting some myths and misconceptions around albinism. That conversation's coming up later in the show, so make sure to stick around. But first, before we hear from Sandra, Maureen O'Reilly's back from the Vision Australia Library to have a chat to us about what the library has in store for members over the next couple of months. I hope you enjoy this week's episode of Talking Vision. Well, winter's well and truly upon us, but to encourage us to curl up with a good book or head along to some of the events the Vision Australia Library has in store for this June and July, it's my great pleasure to welcome back a favourite of ours, Maureen O'Reilly from the Vision Australia Library. Maureen, welcome back to Talking Vision. Thank you so much for your time.
14: Oh, it's one of my favourite places to be. I love coming to Vision Australia Radio.
13: And we love having you.
14: Oh.
13: Now, Maureen, there's an absolutely jam-packed month or two ahead for people out there in the Vision Australia Library. Let's have a bit of a chat about the first thing. It's a bit of a webinar, an accessibility kind of thing.
14: It is. This is actually the third year we've run this. It's our Accessible Writing Tools and Technology webinar. And this is always hugely popular with both our library members and our Vision Australia clients, but also the wider Vision Australia community. Many people who like to listen to it to be able to support their family or their friends and to understand what's actually available on the market. So what it is a online webinar. It goes for an hour, run in conjunction with our accessible technology team. And it goes through all the different tools and technology that are available today to help people continue to write. And it looks at the pros and the cons of each, how they're different, the different price points of them. Some of them have got a whole heap of bells and whistles, but in reality, do you need all those bells and whistles? Are you better off with a scaled down version that just does those core tasks that you want it to do, and therefore perhaps is at a lower price point, or perhaps is just easier to use because it doesn't have as many switches and knobs and complexities about it? So one of the things that people say to me is, you know, I went last year, I went before, I've got this really great piece of technology. Do I really need to come and listen to know what's out there this year? And one of the reasons that I encourage people to come and have a listen online is that vision loss is often a degenerative condition. So often the eyesight condition that you have 3 years ago that you had this wonderful piece of technology for has unfortunately deteriorated, and there would be pieces of technology that would be more beneficial for you today. So therefore you can maximize that sight that you have. But conversely, if you did get a wonderful piece of technology, say 5 years ago, and your vision hasn't actually changed in that 5 years, what has happened is that technology has improved dramatically. So even though you think you had this leading edge, wonderful piece of technology that changed your world 5 years ago, there's actually other devices out there that could improve it even more. So it's really just about finding out whether or not the tools and technology you're using today are actually the best ones that are available for you. And conversely, are there actually that many advantages to going up to that next model or that next generation piece of technology, when in reality, perhaps there's not that many improvements on what you had that you purchased, say, 2 years ago? So it's really just a fact-finding process to be able to understand what's on the market, what potentially would suit your needs best, and then to put you in a more informed position when you actually start to say, okay, I want to purchase something new or I want to investigate something new.
13: Okay. And Maureen, I understand there's a well-being seminar that's going to be coming up at the Vision Australia Library, all around poetry. Tell us a bit about that one.
14: It is. We are very fortunate to have Dave Steele come back to join us. Now, Dave Steele is known as the Blind Poet. We actually had Dave join us last year. We did an In Conversation with Dave, which people can find on the Vision Australia Library catalogue. And Dave was diagnosed with a condition called RP and progressively has gone through a vision loss journey. And at the time, he had no knowledge or understanding that this was actually a genetic condition within his family. So it was really quite a shock to him. And he had to go through the journey of learning that he was going to have a high degree of vision loss, how that impacted his employment, how that impacted his relationship with his wife and his very young children. And so many aspects of his life just got thrown into upheaval, but also a lot of insecurity and unknowns in there. And Dave was and still is a singer, and did a lot of songwriting, and that just transitioned into poetry. And his poetry became a tool for self-expression, but also quite a cathartic tool for him to be able to deal with these feelings of loss, of anger, of resentment, of fear, and all these emotions that he was grappling with. He found poetry was an incredibly powerful self-help tool for him. So Dave is now very much an advocate for the blind. He does a lot of work with companies in terms of making sure that their products are accessible. He does a lot of well-being work with the RP community. And he's going to join us for 5 weeks to run this well-being through poetry course. So helping people explore the themes of sight loss, resilience, but also creativity, and using poetry as a tool to both express their feelings, to process these experiences, but also to really build confidence and I suppose share those feelings in a safe community as well.
13: Okay, perfect.
14: Yeah.
13: And Maureen, I understand our members can come and meet the librarians, come and have a chat and get to know them a bit better.
14: That is true. But online, like all our events are online. So this is our Meet the Librarians, the Vision Australia Librarians, as we discuss all new releases that are on at the moment. So I love this event. We meet up quarterly. It's very casual. Anyone can come and join us, irrespective of the breadth and depth of their bookshelf. And it's kind of like a book chat, but instead of all the discussion being centered on one particular book, everybody chats about a different book that they're reading. So pretty much you come along, everyone gets to have their 2 to 3 minutes of fame where they talk about the book and the characters and the author and what they liked about it, what they didn't like about it. And we go right around the group. And it's not compulsory. Some people just like to listen. And then at the end of the session, what we've come up with usually is a list of about 20 or 30 books that I then send out a list to everyone that attended with details on the book title, the author, what formats we have it available in the Vision Australia Library. And then it gives everyone a really cool reading list to get themselves through these cold wintry months ahead of us.
13: Okay. And I understand there's another event coming up later in the year, in July, late July it would be, but let's have a bit of a chat about that one and people can have a look and, you know, register and sign up.
14: Yeah, this is a really important one to us. So we do a series of in conversations throughout the year. We do 6 a year, where we have the privilege of interviewing authors, usually about a new release book that they've just put out. And they're really fun. All of our members get to put questions in and so forth. But once a year, we like to focus on a book rather than an author, really, which is on the Year 12 curriculum. So this year, we have the absolute privilege of interviewing Jane Harrison. And Jane wrote the play Rainbow's End. And that is on the Victorian, the New South Wales and the Queensland English curriculum this year for the end of Year 12 exams. So this is a really wonderful way of us being able to support our Year 12 students through what is a very difficult and challenging year, irrespective of your print disability or vision loss. And it's really a way of giving our Year 12 students a little bit of an edge. They get to submit questions for Jane. They can either do that upon registration or they can put them into the chat during the actual in conversation. And Jane is going to purely focus on Rainbow's End, which is actually really generous of her, given the play was actually written 20 years ago. So, you know, I'm sure that she would like to talk about some of her more recent works, but she's very generously going to help support our students. And it is actually a wonderful play that still resonates like that many years after its initial release. So it focuses on stories of Indigenous history, belonging, identity, homelessness, a lot of very challenging themes that are just as relevant, unfortunately, today as they were 20 years ago, particularly within our Indigenous communities.
13: And all of those are available online, all those events that we've been chatting about?
14: All of these are purely online.
13: Okay.
14: And the other thing to take into account is that all of these are actually recorded as well. So even if you can't attend that particular time due to work commitments or medical appointments, or because your carers or family that normally support you with technology can't be there at that time, I really encourage people to register, because everybody who registers still gets sent a link to the recording. So even if you can't, for example, attend our Accessible Writing Tools and Technology webinar, you'll still get sent the link to be able to listen to it after the event, which is also really helpful because even if you did attend it, you get to re-listen and pause and, you know, take a little bit of time to reflect on what's being said or rewind bits you didn't understand. It's a great resource to be able to have the recording.
13: Certainly is. Now, if people would like to register, Maureen, what's the best way for them to do that? Where should they go?
14: Well, the best thing they should do is go to the Vision Australia Library website, which is visionaustralia.org/library. And if they just scroll a little bit down on that homepage, they'll get to our What's On section. And each one of those online events and programs has its own tile where you can register for them. So if that is a bit problematic for you, alternatively, what you can do is call the library and any one of our library team will actually register you on your behalf. So the library number is 1-300-654-656. And you just need to tell people that you're keen on going to the In Conversation for the Year 12 play, or you want to go to the Wellbeing Through Poetry session with Dave Steele, or you want to go to the Accessible Writing Technology webinar, or you'd like to join us for our book chat, which is always huge fun.
13: It certainly is. Now, that website again, that's visionaustralia.org/library, or you can head to the number 1-300-654-656. If you're not a library member already, it's super easy. Just head to the library website and follow the links there. Now, if you are somebody with blind or slow vision or a print disability, it's a super easy process. You don't need to prove any ophthalmology.
14: If you're already a Vision Australia client,
13: yes,
14: then obviously you've already been assessed as having either a blind or slow vision, print disability, and then you are able to just fast track through. Literally takes minutes.
13: Easy. Wonderful. Cool. Maureen, thank you so much for your time today. It's great to chat.
14: It's always wonderful. A highlight of my life. I get to sit here and chat over microphones with friends I like.
13: So good. Thank you so much.
14: Bye, Sam.
13: That was Maureen O'Reilly there, Community Engagement Coordinator from the Vision Australia Library. I'm Sam Colley and you're listening to Talking Vision on Vision Australia Radio, associated stations of the Radio Reading Network and the Community Radio Network. I hope you enjoyed that conversation there with Sandra. If you missed any part of that conversation or you'd love to hear it again, Talking Vision is available on the podcast app of your choice or through the Vision Australia Library. 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That's varadio, all one word, .org. Our next guest has been a member of the National Committee on Albinism Foundation of Australia for the last decade. She doesn't live with albinism herself, however, three of her four grandchildren do live with the condition, and she's here to chat to us today about Albinism Awareness Day and the links between albinism and blindness and low vision. Her name is Sandra George, and she joins me now. Sandra, welcome to Talking Vision. Thank you so much for your time.
8: And thank you very much for inviting us.
13: Now, firstly, Sandra, let's have a bit of a chat about Albinism Awareness Day. How did that come about?
8: It came about 11 years ago, and it's across the world. So everybody around the world is connected with it who has albinism. And in 2015, the United Nations declared the 14th of June International Albinism Awareness Day. So everybody across the world celebrates that day.
13: All right. And what's been the most important aspect of Albinism Awareness Day from your organisation's point of view?
8: I think it's helping us to promote what people with albinism can do. But most importantly, it's about connection. It's connecting our people together, because knowing, some people call it being part of your tribe, knowing you're not the only one, because a lot of people are very isolated and never meet anyone else with albinism. But it's also connecting Australians with other groups around the world. And following that, a few years ago, they formed the Global Albinism Alliance as well. They're doing a lot of research. They're supporting some of the groups in Africa that not treated very well, helping people to set up albinism organisations. So IAAD, as we call it, has really spurred a lot of things to happen, which is great.
13: Mm. And Sandra, let's get a few statistics for people out there. So people may not be aware how many people in Australia albinism does affect, but it is a little bit of a tricky number, isn't it? It's a little bit hard to pin down in some ways.
8: Very. It's estimated that in the Caucasian population, there's one in every 17,000 may have it. A lot more, of course, may carry the gene. But in Australia, so there's probably roughly 17,000, but we have 800 members on our Facebook page, but we only have about 120 financial members, which is another story again. But a lot of people with albinism have grown up to be independent and confident. They have jobs, they have their lives, and they don't come to us, so we don't know about them. That's a bit of a problem because when we're trying to do things or advocate, especially through government or applying for grants, people want to know our data and we just don't have reliable data.
13: Tell us a bit about the impacts that albinism can have on the lives of people with the condition and how they, as you've said, get by independently and people don't really see the way that they could be struggling inside. But, you know, they live with the condition, they develop coping strategies, all that sort of thing. But how can it impact people?
8: Well, I guess if I start with what albinism is, there's a lack of melanin in the body, particularly in the eyes. And for some people, it's only the eyes, and that's referred to as ocular albinism. But oculocutaneous albinism is a lack of melanin in the body in general, so eyes, hair, skin. We also have foveal hypoplasia, optic nerve misrouting, transillumination of the iris, and not everyone, but most of them also have nystagmus. And because it's the basic things of the body which are formed in utero, it can't be cured. But the good news is it's not degenerative. So what you have when you start is pretty well what you have, except for a delayed development for children. So a lot of children, their eyesight hasn't fully developed until they're 5 or 6. So often very young children are legally blind, but they won't be by the time their eyesight has fully developed. So once they go to school, that's about the level that they'll have. But people with albinism are very good at adapting, as are most people with low vision.
13: Yes, so certainly.
8: Some of our older generation had a lot of trouble as kids with education, with jobs, with everything else. But now, because we've got technology, all sorts of things that aid people, and also a societal change in attitudes towards people with disabilities. So I think today people have far less issues than what they had in the past.
13: And the society has improved in some ways, but there are still some misconceptions and some portrayals of people with albinism that are less than complimentary. How do we combat these sort of myths and these stereotypes and really break through that and gain greater awareness for albinism within the general public?
8: I think the biggest one, of course, is they have red eyes. Mm. And it's a bit like the old-fashioned cameras. It didn't matter who it was. If they used a flash, the flash reflected light back, so they yep. appeared red. That's exactly what happens in some lighting situations with people with albinism. Because there's no melanin in the retina to absorb that light, it flashes back a little bit. But, of course, if you know someone who does have albinism, you can see that they've got anything from brightish blue to very pale, almost violet eyes, but definitely not red. And people will sometimes say, oh, you can't have albinism because you don't have red eyes. Mm. And it's more about misinformation and misunderstanding. The other thing is there was an old-fashioned idea that because they were so pale, they must be ghostly, so there's something about that. But I don't think you don't hear that commented on now these days. I think it's mainly red eyes are the things. And
13: right.
8: for a person with full vision, I think if you find that somebody has low vision, because you would think, well, gee, if I couldn't see, I wouldn't be able to do that, they assume that those people can't do it either, people with albinism. And they don't realise that they use all their other senses and they've developed coping strategies over the years. So, yes, they can do most things.
13: Yes, certainly.
8: Pretty hard to drive a car if you're legally blind or fly an aeroplane.
13: Yep.
8: But our members are doctors, physios, lawyers, teachers, engineers, all sorts of jobs that you might think they couldn't do. So our engineer who's lives in Melbourne, he's an engineer and he works with a bioptic on his glasses, quite a big one, but it means he can read all those small plants. Most of them have large screens or multiple screens, so it makes it very easy for whatever job you've got. And of course, at school these days, all kids are using iPads and computers, so our kids fit in perfectly. They're not different anymore. They don't have to sit in the very front all the time because they just take a picture with their iPad or even their phone. So they fit in.
13: And there's a funny story about another person with albinism. It's ocular albinism only. And as you said, that, you know, people don't really think about because she doesn't have super fair skin and white hair that, you know, people forget.
8: Yeah, she's a nurse and she visits patients on the ward and she uses an iPad for that just like everyone else does, but of course she enlarges stuff. And when she's in the operating theatre, she has several large screens instead of small ones and she handles instruments in the operating theatre. And other people love the big screens, so they're forever turning it around so they can look at them. And she says, hey, hang on a minute, I really need that. And one instance, she even had the surgeon sort of say, oh, look, we've got to go to another thing. I'll leave you to finish up. And she said, no, I can't do stitches. And I forgot, you can't see.
13: Goodness. Yeah.
8: Yeah. And that's typical, I think, of what happens. But at the same way, I have a grandson who races go-karts. And I don't think people realise that he's got low vision because he wrote a piece for Statewide Vision Resource Centre and he said, I know at turn four exactly when I have to brake because there's a crack in the concrete and I know that. And I know exactly where other cars are by the sound they're making and how close they are and whether they're braking or not. So he uses his hearing a fair bit and his memory. He knows every track, every corner, every turn and how long the straights are. So other things just compensate.
13: Certainly. And Sandra, I understand there's a Melbourne event coming up.
8: Yes, we're celebrating Albinism Day, not on the 13th because too many kids have got sport, but on the 14th of June we're meeting at the Croxton Hotel in Thornbury for lunch at 12. Just a casual event, you pay for your own meal. But then we also have our biannual conference in Adelaide on the 5th and 6th of September with a bit of a social gathering on the Friday night before. So if anyone is interested in coming to that or to finding out more about it, they can find out about it on our website, which is albinismaustralia.org.
13: Well, Sandra, thank you so much for your time today. I've been speaking to Sandra George from Albinism Fellowship of Australia all about Albinism Awareness Day and raising more awareness of albinism in Australia and around the world. Sandra, thank you so much for your time today. It was great to catch up with you and have a chat.
8: Thank you very much.
13: And that's all the time we have for today. You've been listening to Talking Vision. 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But until next week, it's Sam Colley saying bye for now.
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0: This is the sound of a bus driver's heart rate. After they were yelled at. 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And threatened. 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
3: Coming up now on Vision Australia Radio, something novel. 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
4: Rainstone Fall by Peter Helton. Read by Andrew Wincott. On my way to the front door while searching in my pockets for matches to light a much-needed camel, I came across a crumpled piece of paper. I unfolded it. It turned out to be the so-called map Ken had given me at the Rose and Crown. The thing was hand-drawn in black biro in a shaky and spidery line, and the tiny writing on it was so illegible it took me a moment to decide which way was up. I turned round and walked back into the rancid kitchen. "One more thing. Yes, Mr. Columbo. This is supposed to be a map of the area. Show me where I am. You're back in my kitchen, which is..." He smoothed the map on the table and squinted at it. "Here, that squiggle is Spring Farm. Do you know someone called Albert?" He shook his head. I felt stupid, but I had to ask it. "Do you know of any witches around here? You'll never find one when you need one, right? Are you as weird as you appear? Or is this gin faulty? Just stuff some kids told me about a witch living in the valley." "Kids? Oh, I think I know who you mean. The Stone Woman. Stupid brats. It's like you've stepped into the Middle Ages when you set foot in the valley. People are as superstitious as ever. Hardly surprising with a whole new generation of New Age brats desperate to believe in any kind of crap, as long as it's different from the crap their parents believed in. Stone Woman? Yes, that's her name. She's not as stony as all that. I suppose she's a target for that kind of thing. Calling her a witch, I mean. She grows herbs down at Grumpy Hollow." "Grumpy Hollow? Are you serious? That's what the place is called. Always has been. No idea why. When we were kids, we'd go and play at the Hollow. There's a couple of springs down there, and we found it quite spooky. But perhaps it was just because it had a weird name. Is it near here? Can you show me on this map?" "Yeah, it's right there. It's marked, even. See it?" He pointed to another squiggle and some writing that I had thought spelled Guppy Horror, which wouldn't have surprised me one bit, this being Somerset after all. I folded the map back into my pocket. "Right, thanks. This time, I'm really out of here, promise." "Glad to hear it." Once outside again, I finally got a cigarette lit and took it as an excuse to wander about in the yard. You can't really ride a motorbike and smoke at the same time, so it was plausible that I'd hang about for a bit longer. Not that I knew what I was looking for, but I thought I'd recognize it when I saw it. That's how I'd always worked in the past. Hung around, made a nuisance of myself, stuck my nose in. The mist had thickened even further, which gave me the irrational feeling that the valley itself was trying to make things difficult for me, though Jack Fryer had been helpful enough. I sauntered further towards the back of the long chicken shed, where a steel-grey double door turned out to be locked when I tried to open it. A couple of paces further along, and the square-faced man suddenly swung round the corner.

0: her again, still carrying his shit scraper. Did the farmer say you can come round here? He didn't say I couldn't, I suggested. I'm just having a fag before getting back on the bike. He simply stared hard with disapproving eyes and gave me the distinct impression that he considered me another bit of shit to be scraped out of the yard. I ignored it. What's that stone woman like down at Grumpy Hollow? I asked, hooking a thumb in the general direction the map had indicated. His eyes widened, and he gripped the scraper's handle harder. Stay away from there, if I was you. Why's that? It's not a good place. It's a witchy place. And the stone woman, I'm not saying she's a witch, but you can't help but wonder. Stuff you hear. What kind of stuff? Strangers coming and going. Weird stuff she grows. He shrugged. I heard someone say down the surgery that half the stuff she grows is poisonous. Stuff like that. At the surgery? Brain surgery. Brain surgery? It's a pub in Lark Hall. Brains surgery, he said slowly. Brains. It's a beer. Poison? I wouldn't have thought there was that big a market for it. He shrugged again. You don't know, do you? He turned and walked away, once more rounding the corner of the shed in pursuit of avian excrement. I didn't follow him. Whether he meant that I didn't know, or one never knows, I wasn't certain. But if someone told me there was a witchy place full of poison, then I considered it my duty to go there and be scared. As I walked towards the Norton, I could just make out Jack Fryer's face through the grimy kitchen window, behind his stacks of mouldy dishes, watching me. I gave a cheery wave with the hand that held the cigarette, hoping it might explain why I was still there. Then took a last puff, flicked the butt into the weeds by the gate, and kick-started the bike. It took a few goes. The Norton never did like murk. By now I could see no more than 100 yards in any direction. It was a stupid idea to ride deeper into this valley, which I didn't know at all. If the fog got any thicker, I'd have trouble finding my way around. The complete absence of signposting made me wonder whether the signs that were taken down in 1940 to confuse an invading Jerry had ever gone up again. The lanes were just wide enough for a tractor around here, so I pootled slowly along, having no desire to become embedded in the back of some farm machinery. After a while, a turnoff came into view on the left, an unmade road that led downhill and looked slippery. It was. But the Norton coped admirably with the wet, rutted track that curved down steeply between hedgerows. I only caught glimpses of sheep in the fields on either side, sitting about in dripping, dispirited huddles. I didn't want to depress them any further, so refrained from shouting the traditional mint sauce at them. I was too busy trying to keep the bike steady anyway. When I finally reached the bottom, I was confronted by a stand of trees, a stream, and no bridge. The lane disappeared into the stream and reappeared on the other side. In other words, a ford. It wasn't exactly a raging torrent, but after a week of nearly solid rainfall, this was no babbling brook either. There was no easy way of telling how deep it was at the centre without walking right in. Fallen leaves from the mixed bit of woodland the stream bisected here had been churned into slippery mush by heavy tyres. That was the trouble with the countryside. Most of it was built with four-wheel drives in mind. I had one-wheel drive, but just didn't fancy turning round. So I pointed the Norton at a likely-looking spot in the brook, put it in first, and opened the throttle wide. The rear wheel raced, eventually found some grip and propelled the bike forward. Before I knew it, I was completely drenched in icy water and plastered with mud. The engine sputtered and died on reaching the other side of the stream, probably feeling it had done enough by getting me across. I wheeled the bike to a tree where I could leave it leaning and draining, feeling quite a bit like leaning and draining myself. I knew it would be hopeless trying to restart the engine straight away. Having stuck my helmet on the handlebars, I set off on foot. If the scribbly map was right, then the path that led through this narrow band of trees would lead directly to Grumpy Hollow and the Stone Woman, as Jack Fryer put it. With no engine running, the sudden noise reduction made me aware of the many sounds that are drowned by motorized transport. The rushing of the stream over its stony bed, the dripping of moisture from the fog-laden trees, the odd dispirited moan of a sheep or lowing of a cow in the distance, the squelching of water inside my boots, and the growling of my stomach. I stomped along what was now just a muddy track, though the water-filled ruts showed that cars did come down here. The track lost the stream after a while, and the trees were thinning out. It became even quieter. Another 50 yards, and the track widened into a rutted quagmire. Bits of assorted fencing were ineffectually leaning this way and that. What had once been a wooden 5-bar gate was mouldering in the weeds. A square sign, tied with garden twine to the one surviving and otherwise unoccupied gatepost, read, "Private, keep out." A smaller, handwritten sign underneath proclaimed, "Danger, poisonous plants." This just had to be the entrance to Grumpy Hollow. Here the land fell away to a shallow bowl, into which the mist had settled. Or was this where they made the stuff? And out of it rose solitary trees and the roofs of various structures. This, then, was Stone's Herb Farm, although farm seemed too grand a word for such a ramshackle affair. I couldn't see a living soul. It was far too foggy and boggy and wet. I was hungry and thirsty, and wet and muddy. And just how poisonous were these plants, anyway? I took a few unenthusiastic steps through what remained of the gate and sniffed the stagnant air. Something came flying out of the gloom. It missed my head by a few inches and slammed into the mud somewhere behind me. I turned around to see what it might have been when another missile sailed past, close enough for me to feel the air move. I looked all round, but in the gloom and mist, couldn't see anyone. A scarecrow poked its unmoving head out of the mist. There were muck heaps, water tanks, sheds and all sorts. Another missile landed near me. "Hey, stop that!" I protested ineffectively, in a to-whom-it-may-concern fashion. Ineffectively, since the next missile hit me squarely on the right knee. "Ow! All right already, I get the message!" Rubbing my knee with one hand and waving the other in surrender, I hobbled back through the gate. A last vindictive missile landed near me. I picked it up. It was a small apple. Not exactly lethal, but a hard enough object when thrown with enough force. When I got back to the Ford, I washed the mud off it and took a bite. Not only was it hard enough to threaten my dental work, but it was so sour it made me shudder. My assailant hadn't wasted any dessert apples on me. I spat it out, plonked the helmet back on my head, and for 5 minutes worked up a sweat, pumping the kickstarter on the Norton. When it finally fired up, I thought it a very cheerful sound. This time, I managed to cross the stream without drowning the engine, and I rode out of the valley before the fog could swallow me up. A good cook always starts by putting the kettle on. Anyone hoping to be a good cook should also first grapple with mud-encrusted laces, drop squelching boots in the hall, hang leather jacket over a chair near the stove, stuff wet and filthy jeans into the washing machine, divest himself of any remaining items of clothing, letting them drop to the floor en route to the bathroom. Then stand under a hot and generous shower, groaning and spluttering, until the general decrepitude index sinks back to acceptable levels. Next, dry off leisurely in a warm and draught-free room, clothing self in comfortable and well-cut attire, freshly laundered and ironed, preferably by someone else, nicely rounds off the process. Now fully restored, cook should re-enter the steamy kitchen, where by now the kettle has boiled completely dry and sits crackling and growling like an evil thing on the stove. A good cook refills white-hot kettle at the sink, accompanied by much banging and steam, yet a minimum of burns and swearing, then returns it to the heat. A good cook is now ready for a drink, more than ready. From the kitchen window, I could see that up in the studio the lights were on, which probably meant that Annis was still whirling about there. The sitting room, unnoticed with relief, was as messy as ever. I banked up the fire and went to tackle the current famine. Something simple. I quickly chopped an onion, a few sticks of celery and a red pepper, chucked them in a pot, and covered them with a ladle of stock. While that was bubbling, I furnished myself with a bottle of Pilsner Urquell. My existential fear factor responded nicely by dropping a few notches. My accumulated guilt quotient, on the other hand, remained dangerously high. It had hardly been an afternoon of great achievements. My riding about in Lamb Valley had been little more than a diversion. It had certainly contributed nothing towards freeing Jill's son, and I had dug up no great revelations concerning dead guy Albert in the back of my DS. That there was some despair amongst farmers after BSE and the disastrously handled foot-and-mouth crisis was hardly news to me either. Jack Fry's kitchen had given a fair impression of a pit of despair, but unless Albert turned out to be an employee of the Rural Payments Agency, I couldn't see any connection. Yet, I had no choice. I had to find an explanation of how the body got into my car. I couldn't help Jill while in police custody. Grumpy Hollow had been more of a surprise. It had probably just been local kids feeling safely hidden in the mist, taking a few pot shots at a stranger. Either that or the stone woman was the silent, violent type. Yet, since I'd clearly been trespassing, a few well-aimed apples lobbed through the mist wasn't exactly a disproportionate reaction either. Airborne fruit or not, I would have to go back there, preferably on a day when I could see it coming. The stock had reduced by now, so I added chopped tomatoes, tomato puree, a pinch of sugar, and some torn basil leaves from a plant that clung to life in a pot on the windowsill. I seasoned the sauce and left it to simmer while I put on the water for the pasta. As for getting some paintings done, I tried not to think about it. The only time I didn't feel guilty about not painting enough was while I was painting. Our forthcoming burglary worried me. Tim had assured me that he had a plan and everything would work just fine. Although I had been known to climb through the odd window and could, if necessary, open a door with pick locks, as long as I remembered to bring sandwiches and had no other engagements that day, I had come to rely heavily on Tim's expertise in that area. It wasn't so much the break in itself, but the consequences that worried me. Not that I had the least fear that we might get trouble from the law. If Telfer, after discovering the burglary, called the police at all, then the statistics said we had a pretty good chance of never getting fingered for it. It was more Telfer's reaction I was worried about. That and what we might find. The water in the big pan was seething. I poured in half a packet of Concilia pasta shells, stirred a drained can of tuna and some capers into the sauce, and went to fetch Annis. The path our feet had carved through the meadow over the years was slippery, and the mist lay thick and unmoving in our valley. The grass was too high again, I noticed, as it brushed against my legs, and would soon need its last cut of the year. There was no sign of Annis in the studio. The door was open. Neither of us ever remembered to lock it, and the daylight bulbs were on, but not a soul inside. The painting on her easel looked good. It also looked finished, though Annis would probably find a million minute things to change before she was happy with it. She dropped a brush in front of the easel. I picked it up, wiped it, and dropped it into a jar of white spirit. There was nothing curious about any of this, I told myself, as I turned out the light and closed the door behind me. We sometimes forgot to switch the lights off, or simply didn't go back up to the studio when we had thought we would. Yet I had been so convinced that she was busy painting that I felt a little unnerved at not finding her there. I slithered back to the house and climbed the stairs to her room. Perhaps she had fallen asleep. I slowly and quietly opened her door. The bedside lamp was on, lending the room a warm, amber glow. Propped up on her pillows, Annis was lying naked on the bed, looking up at me with large green eyes and chewing on her lower lip. Beside her, Tim's naked form was asleep, his woolly head on her stomach, one hand resting on her breast. There were empty takeaway cartons on the floor, The room smelled of Chinese food, of cigarettes and wine and lovemaking. Sorry, I said quietly. Sorry, Annis mouthed silently and crinkled her forehead with worry lines. I closed the door gently, then clomped down the stairs to the kitchen. I grabbed the bottle of Urquell, emptied it, opened another from the fridge. I lit a cigarette and puffed at it, standing by the stove, looking at nothing in particular. This had never happened before. The triangle that was Tim, Annis, and myself had lasted for, was it 3 years already? But we had been what I like to think of as discreet about it. Annis lived with me, but from time to time stayed the night at Tim's place. No one counted the nights, and we never talked about it. Normally, Annis and I slept in my large bedroom with the big windows at the front. Only when Tim stayed over did she sleep in her own room, and Tim on a sofa downstairs. We had never discussed this, yet an unspoken rule had just been broken. Only when I thought about it, this seemed rather petty. A not-under-this-roof rule could surely only be there, so I might conveniently forget that I was sharing Annis's sexual favours with Tim, and had done so right from the start. Then why was I so... I was looking for the right word, and was surprised when I found it. Bloody upset about it! Behind me, Annis padded barefoot into the kitchen. I didn't turn around. Listen to her light a cigarette from the packet on the table, and inhale. You want to talk? She asked, quietly. I turned round then. She was wearing jeans, a crumpled black T-shirt, and electrified hair. What's to talk about? She sat down at the table. Then why make me feel like I've done something really bad? You're unhappy, so let's talk about it. No, it's just it never happened before. I thought you and Tim wouldn't... I don't know. Where's his bloody car? He'd been drinking, came by cab. But you don't normally... I stubbed out the cigarette and fumbled for another one. Sleep with him here? Not usually, no. It just happened like that today. Having got the cigarette lit, I sucked hard on it, then nearly choked on the smoke trying to talk through it. And it was really important that you shagged him this minute. It couldn't have waited. I didn't know things between you were so passionate, so urgent. It wasn't like that, Chris. Tim was feeling down. He wanted to see me. He said he needed me, and I told him to come over. So next time you're at his place and I'm down and I need you, you're going to invite me round Tim's for a shag while he's out getting you a takeaway, is that it? No, of course not. But then it would never happen anyway. She twirled the glass ashtray around in front of her with a sudden, sharp movement. What? What wouldn't? You calling me and saying you need me. I was confounded by this. But I do need you. Do you? It wasn't a question. It was a flat statement of doubt. Of course I need you. I love you, I protested. Annis smoked silently for a while, and chased a spent match round the ashtray with her cigarette. You never said. What do you mean? Of course I did. I must have done. I mean, didn't I? I sank into a chair opposite her. Believe me, Chris, I'd remember. But you know, don't you? You do know I love you. She seemed to think about it for a moment. She looked sad all of a sudden, and tired. She gave a tiny shrug. I know you're fond of me. I mean, we've lived here together for years now, and... But then we lived here for 2 years before we ever slept with each other. And if it hadn't been for me climbing into the bath with you, we probably never would have. And you didn't object when you found out I was sleeping with Tim then? That's hardly fair. I think your exact words were, if you two are going to make a big deal out of this, I won't sleep with either of you again. So what did you expect us to do? Specifically, what was I supposed to do that I didn't? I don't know. But whatever it was, you didn't do it. We'd only just started going to bed together. I didn't know then that how I was going to feel about you later. How could I? And then everything seemed to run along fine. It was you who made the rules, anyway. Tim and I had no say in it. You decided.
1: You didn't have to accept it, Chris. If I told you to jump in the mill race, you wouldn't do that.
0: In a quieter tone, she said,
1: Tim finds it hard. Tim always found it hard to share me. And you think it's all on my terms. But I find it hard to share me sometimes. This isn't normal, you know, what we're doing.
0: You started it.
1: Will you stop saying that? As though it made any difference. It's got nothing to do with what's happening now.
0: What is happening now?
1: I was suddenly scared. I was more scared than I had been for a long time. I don't know that anything is. Perhaps there should be. I really don't know. You're the grown-up. You're nearly twice my age. I always thought you'd know all this stuff. I didn't plan this. I didn't go out of my way to create this kind of life for myself. It just happened. And it happened because I was here and you were here. Getting it on with both you and Tim was just me in a weird mood then. I never thought about it for the long term. I never thought it through at all. As you said, it had only just started. And I didn't do it so you could fight about me either. But neither of you did. You just seemed to think it was all right that we had this triangle. It seemed quite hip somehow. I was impressed. With myself as well.
0: And now?
1: I keep telling you, I don't know. Your supper's burning, I think.
0: At that moment, I could smell it too. I shot up out of my chair and pushed the pots off the heat. The pasta was just boiling dry, and the sauce was nothing but a sizzling dribble at the bottom of the pan. This was becoming a habit. I turned to Annis, who was already at the door. She paused.
1: When did you first realize?
0: What?
1: That you loved me.
0: I thought back, trying to remember. Annis slipped out of the door. There was no sign of Tim next day when I carefully carried my hangover downstairs in the middle of the morning, following the smell of coffee into the kitchen. I lowered myself slowly onto a chair. Annis was there at the stove, insinuating long strips of bacon into a pan of sizzling oil.
1: Want some? She asked. Speak now or forever hold your peace.
0: No thanks, I'm feeling a bit delicate. Where's that coffee I can smell?
1: She poured me a mug from the cafetiere and shoved it in front of me, then unsuccessfully tried to run her hand through my tangled hair. Is your hair part of the Make Space for Wildlife initiative?
0: My hair hurts. I can't possibly brush it.
1: I thought Pilsner didn't give you a hangover.
0: It does if you try and drink all of it.
1: Ah.
0: She rummaged around in a drawer and found a squashed carton of painkillers. So that's where they lived. She doled out two pills into my eager hand.
1: Eat it.
0: I looked round the kitchen. Annis followed my gaze in silent triumph. The place was spotless and sparkled despite the gloom of the day. She hadn't just cleaned the place, she had burnished it. Talking of filth, I told Annis my muddy tale while she sat down and attacked a couple of eggs, a mountain of fried mushrooms, and a pile of crispy bacon. Is that breakfast? I asked.
1: Second breakfast. I've been up for hours. You want to borrow the landy, then?
0: I hid my surprise behind a gulp of coffee. Yes, please.
1: No problem.
0: She dug out the keys from her jeans pocket and put them on the table, halfway between us. Annis's most treasured possession. Apart from her brushes, perhaps, and not a bribe in sight. As I tried to casually palm the keys, she covered my hand with hers. She speared a mushroom and offered it up to my mouth. I closed my lips around the fragrant fungus, chewed and swallowed. She gave me a smile that barely registered before it vanished again, released my hand and returned to her breakfast.
1: Okay. You can go now.
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9: G'day, I'm Sam Rickard. It's the 10th of June, 2026. We're almost halfway through the year now. We're reading articles from the powered.media website. And of course, joining me is the writer of these said articles, who's fresh off the set of Play School. Hello, Emma Myers.
10: Good morning, Sam.
9: So, tell us more.
10: Yeah, so I had the privilege of going to visit Play School because I'd somehow been wrangled in to write an episode or two for them. So it's very exciting. I got to meet my childhood hero, Jemima. And it was a really fun day.
9: Well, that's I'll look forward to actually seeing that. It's been a while since I've watched Play School, I've got to admit. Anyway, we have far less fun topics to talk about this week, unfortunately. So there's two sort of related articles because of the reforms that have been proposed for the NDIS. So maybe tell us about a bit about the first article we're reading here, the human cost of systematic NDIS reform.
10: Yeah, so I got to sit down with an old friend of mine, actually, and we spoke a bit about the challenges that her sister, who lives with Down syndrome, is potentially going to face should the NDIS changes take place.
9: Really, where a lot of our listeners here will be thinking of is if those supports get cut back, then some of us are going to be left quite high and dry as far as that goes.
10: But some of us will be left totally isolated in our homes, and that'll just come with a range of other comorbidities.
9: Anyway, this is an ongoing story, and we'll be back on the other side talking about the eligibility changes, which, well, that's scary. Anyway, over to Pam Green on her last week at Vision Australia Radio.
8: Over the past few weeks, the disability community has heard from numerous politicians, academics and advocates on what the upcoming changes to the National Disability Insurance Scheme will mean for its participants and service providers. Sarah Moran is a clinical speech pathologist, small business owner and union delegate for the Professionals Australian NDIS Providers Union. She is also a carer for her sister, Carly, an NDIS participant with Down syndrome. Powered reached out to Ms. Moran to get her take on the changes impacting NDIS participants as both a carer and service provider. Ms. Moran explains how her sister completed her early intervention via First Chance at the University of Newcastle as a child and now works as one of their employees. It's come full circle now that she's working at First Chance. She also works as a support person facilitator for a group for children with developmental disabilities, which she absolutely loves. Aside from her casual job, Ms. Moran explains how Carly is primarily looked after with the help of the NDIS. She has funding to be able to go to programs during the week where she gets to hang out with like-minded peers and she gets to be out of the house. She has other additional supports like her therapy supports that help her with her communication. Carly is hoping to move out of home this year. Should she receive approval for supported independent living, but the speech therapist is worried Carly's chances of living her life to the fullest will be eroded by the proposed NDIS cuts. The thing at stake right now is her ability to live the life that she wants to live, to be able to be a regular person in the community who gets to go to work, to do the groceries, and gets to live in her own home with her friends. That 50% cut will likely see Carly have to drop a day of work at least, if not more. She won't be able to access the social activities that she does with her friends, which will lead to significantly more social isolation, Ms. Moran claims. She explains how she chose to become a speech pathologist to help people find their voice, believing it to be one of the most important things a person can do. Communication is a human right. I'm shocked and horrified that we have a Labor government working to dismantle the NDIS that they legislated 13 years ago. Ms. Moran believes that current NDIS inefficiencies are systemic and by design, rather than the result of participant or provider misconduct. She argues that the government has purposefully manufactured a narrative of crisis to persuade the general public to approve of their methods to counter fraudulent activity. The media and the government have been pushing this fraud narrative for so long, the smear campaign that the government has waged on providers for the last 2 years and is now targeting participants. It's all been part of a calculated plan to make sure the general public won't stand up for the disability community, she claims. The speech pathologist went on to refer to the Every Australian Counts bipartisan commitment signed by Prime Minister Anthony Albanese, NDIS Minister Mark Butler and Treasurer Jim Chalmers as a broken promise that has left the community feeling politically abandoned. People are really scared and angry. The community is feeling really betrayed. As the conversation wrapped up, Powered asked Ms. Moran what she would like to see the government do to mend the confidence the disability community has in their leadership. We need an honest and open discussion. It's not as simple as a spreadsheet line item. Start engaging with the people who are actually doing the work on the ground, with the people who actually have a disability. Start speaking to the people who these changes actually materially impact. As the much-debated NDIS reforms propose the tightening of participant eligibility by employing a more restrictive model of functional capacity assessments, concern is being raised by one expert who argues against the changes, claiming the move is driven by significant funding pressures. University of New South Wales political sociologist Dr. Jordan Van Toon specialises in international social policy, politics, disablement and social justice. She criticises the changes to the ways of assessing applicants, particularly for those with fluctuating conditions, describing how the government's vision of three-hour assessment meetings as snapshots provides a narrow picture of the way someone's life is impacted. We know that this is part of the government's intentions to cut 160,000 people from the NDIS and save about $38 billion by 2030, Dr. Van Toon claims. She explains the difficulty for people with psychosocial disabilities in particular. If they're assessed on a good day, the picture that's captured there is one of high function rather than their actual nuanced and variable experience. A major shift in the NDIS legislation is the first ever definition of functional capacity, which the academic argues removes the overall functionality of an individual's life. The new definition is around essentially a person's ability to carry out an activity without help from others, without help from assistive technology or home modifications. The assessment process is now intended to happen without reference to the person's environment and personal circumstances. Dr. Van Toon says, shifting away from the needs-based approach the disability community has long advocated for. Freya Wolf is a person with low vision. She says that her disability affects her daily life in multiple ways. It's hard to move through public spaces. I can't easily see obstacles and people around me, especially at night. I use a white cane and have been assessed as being suitable for a guide dog, Ms. Wolf says. Despite assessments from a mobility specialist and an OT recommending the assistance animal, she says the NDIS decided against allocating funding for this aspect of her disability. She also can't read print or identify people. I also use a screen reader. It's pretty new to me, so I'm quite limited in what I can do with technology. I am in need of training to use assistive technology. But again, the NDIS hasn't funded this, despite several reports recommending these supports, she claims. Under the new legislation, a disability is only permanent if treatment is unlikely to materially improve, reverse, or alleviate the impact of the impairment. Applicants must try all treatment commonly available in Australia, regardless of whether they can afford them or the actual availability of those treatments where they live. The assessment tool doesn't appear to be available to capture real impacts of fluctuating disability. The potential requirement for people to have to exhaust all treatment options is really worrying, as it threatens to reduce access to the scheme based on a person being unwilling to undergo invasive treatments that they feel will be ineffective, unsafe, or traumatic, Ms. Wolf explains. There's a risk people won't receive essential services while they wait or undergo treatment. Dr. Van Toorn argues this very flawed change introduces significant disadvantages for those living in rural areas or below the poverty line. She further stresses that the move away from a holistic view of disability to focus on a single diagnosis sets the rights of the disability community back decades. For so many years, we've been trying to move towards a better understanding of disability in a more holistic way. As something that arises out of multiple physical, mental health and other social conditions, one thing I find quite problematic in this legislation is a shift back to recognising someone as being disabled by one primary condition. Ms. Wolf feels the proposed changes fails to capture the reality of people with disability. I'm concerned this is a major step backwards, away from inclusion, safety, and the human rights of people with disability in this country.
9: All right, so the second article, we are looking at changes in the way that we're all assessed. Now, I like a good bureaucratic definition, and it seems to me now that people like ourselves are being defined in a very bureaucratic way.
10: Yes, and so the definition of permanent disability has now been updated, and yeah, I've got a few thoughts, but I'm eager to hear your take on this.
9: Well,
10: as a former self-described bureaucrat.
9: It's always handy to try and fit things into boxes, and this is what the nature of working for a public service department is. A lot of it is just trying to find a definition and a single easy way of defining something. Unfortunately, people with a disability are not so easily defined. Yeah, this is going to be, I'm trying to find a polite way of saying it, but yes, it's going to be a show of sorts, put it that way.
10: Yeah, and with the new changes to the way eligibility criteria is assessed, NDIS assessors will only be focusing on your primary disability. They're not concerned about the underlying comorbidities of that disability.
9: That is all we have time for today, so that is a wrap for this wrap. I understand we've got more of the same for next week.
10: Yes, and so next week we're talking about everything that's happening in Parliament with the hearings regarding the overall changes to the NDIS. So, yes, stay tuned for that. I'm sure it'll be a fascinating conversation.
9: But anyway, bye for now.
10: Bye.
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6: 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We're also upgrading the Eastern Freeway and completing the M80 Ring Road, making travelling around Melbourne quicker and safer. While we work, Eastern Freeway will be closed between Chandler Highway and Tram Road from the night of the 19th of June to the morning of the 22nd of June. Significant delays expected. Avoid the area if you can. 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
18: 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President
17: Scruff. There's been no face
19: of Mr. Holt. Remembrance Day
20: 1980. Operation that killed Osama bin Laden.
21: Hello and welcome to On This Day. I'm Marilyn Barclay, and today is Wednesday, June the 10th. We begin the show by travelling to New Zealand and back to the year 1886, when on this day, at least 153 people died after the eruption of Mount Tarawera, a volcanic mountain situated 24 kilometres southeast of Rotorua in the thermal region of the North Island. The eruption lasted 6 hours, and the accompanying earthquakes destroyed 3 villages. The volcanic ash in the air resulting from the eruption was observed as far south as Christchurch. In Auckland, the sound of the eruption and the flashing sky was thought by some to be an attack by Russian warships. The official death toll was 153 people, although actual numbers are believed to have been much higher. Now let's head further back to 1752, in what was then referred to as the 13th Colony of British America, and perhaps on this day, Benjamin Franklin successfully tested his theory that lightning was connected to electricity. Attributed to June the 10th, scholars debate the exact date the event took place, but all agree that in June 1752, during a thunderstorm, Franklin tied a metal key to a dampened kite string. He then proceeded to fly the kite, and when lightning struck the key, a succession of sparks jumped from the key to his hand, proving his hypothesis that lightning was indeed related to electricity. A pivotal figure in United States history, Franklin was a writer, scientist, inventor, statesman, diplomat, printer, publisher, and political philosopher. Most significantly, Franklin was one of the founding fathers of the United States and the only politician to have signed all 4 documents fundamental to the creation of the U.S. The Declaration of Independence, the Treaty of Alliance with France, the Treaty of Paris, which established peace with Great Britain, and the US Constitution. Moving to modern times, and on this day in 2007, HBO aired the finale of The Sopranos. The critically acclaimed series, focusing on the life of New Jersey mobster Tony Soprano and his family, ran for 6 seasons, and is one of the most decorated television shows of all time. Its finale attracted almost 12 million live viewers, and if you'd prefer to remain spoiler-free, close your ears now. After Tony finally dispatches the competition, leaving him as one of the only leaders in the New York, New Jersey crime family, Tony heads out to dinner with his family. As each of his family members arrive, Tony looks to the door of the diner, and on the last occasion, he looks up and the screen abruptly cuts to black. There is a period of silence, and the credits begin to roll. This artistic choice left viewers confused and upset, thinking something went wrong, or to use the parlance of the time, that their cable went out. I think it's time we took a music break, and we recognise African-American singer, songwriter, pianist and composer Ray Charles, who went blind during childhood due to glaucoma. Born Ray Charles Robinson in 1930, Charles is one of the most influential artists of the 20th century and was integral in the integration of country music into pop music and rhythm and blues. He was immortalised in the 2004 film Ray, which featured an Academy Award-winning performance from Jamie Foxx as Charles. Charles died on this day in 2004 at the age of 73. His hit songs include Hit the Road, Jack, Georgia on My Mind, and I Can't Stop Loving You.

That was Ray Charles with Shake Your Tail Feather. Now, let's see what else we have for you today. In 1933, the Australian Women's Weekly was published for the first time. It was printed in black and white newspaper format, was priced at tuppence a copy, and the first edition sold out by lunchtime. In 1982, it was announced that the magazine would change to a monthly publication, but the name would remain the same. In 1935, Alcoholics Anonymous was founded in Ohio by Bill Wilson and Dr. Robert Smith, both of whom were alcoholics, a true self-help group. In 1943, the ballpoint pen was patented by brothers Laszlo and Georg Biro, spelt B-I-R-O, Hungarian refugees living in Argentina. The British Royal Air Force needed a pen that would write under low atmospheric pressure at high altitudes during the war, and the Biro was born. In 1952, the late Bert Newton had his first paid radio job at 13 years of age. He did advertisements on 3XY dressed as a clown with Doug McKenzie, the man best known as the clown, Zag. Now, if it's your birthday today, you share it with Prince Philip Mountbatten, who was born on this day in 1921. He was born in Greece, but when, in 1947, he married the then Princess Elizabeth, later Queen Elizabeth II, he became a British citizen and the Duke of Edinburgh and renounced his Greek and Danish ties. In 2007, they celebrated 60 years of marriage, beating the record for any monarch. In his lifetime, he made over 5,000 speeches at meetings, conferences, and receptions, an average of around 8 speeches a month. He only retired from royal duties in 2017 at the age of 96 and died in 2021, 2 months short of his 100th birthday. Another big-name birthday today is that of American actress Judy Garland. She was born on this day in 1922 and became well known playing Dorothy in The Wizard of Oz. During the 1940s, she made some of Hollywood's best musicals, such as Meet Me in St. Louis, Easter Parade, and A Star is Born. Sadly, in 1969, at the age of only 47, Judy Garland died from a drug overdose. Throughout her career, she'd found it difficult to cope with the demands of film studios and performance schedules. Her Wizard of Oz co-star Ray Bolger commented at her funeral, "She just plain wore out." The Australian novelist Martin Boyd was born on this day in 1893 and died in 1972. His best-known novels are probably Lucinda Brayford and A Difficult Young Man. New Zealand-born comedian and writer Tony Martin was born on this day in 1964. His career on Australian TV began with comedies The D-Generation, 1986, and The Late Show, 1992. Fans were outraged when his satirical radio show, Get This, was axed in 2007. Elizabeth Hurley was born in 1965. The actress starred in the film Austin Powers, Man of Mystery, and was a longtime girlfriend of both Hugh Grant and the late Shane Warne. And to end the show, on this day in 2008, the number one song in Australia was from Dandenong teenager Gabriella Chilmi. The song spent 5 weeks at number one and was also a top 10 hit in the UK.

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6: Good afternoon. It's Wednesday, the 10th of June, 2026. I'm Doug Cunningham, and I'm joined today by Steve Nelson. First up, here's a quick look at what's making headlines around the country. Concerns over US companies' plan to frack world's most intact tropical savanna in WA revealed. First, home buyers will no longer have to pay stamp duty in Canberra. And US Pentagon flags EV giant over alleged Chinese military ties. Now, here's Steve with today's top story.
7: Thank you, Doug. And as you said, the first story is concerns over US companies' plan to... I'll repeat that again. Concerns over US companies' plan to frack world's most intact tropical savanna in WA revealed. This story from The Guardian is by Lisa Cox. The federal government has repeatedly raised concerns about an American company's bid to frack for gas in West Australia's Kimberley region, part of the world's largest and most intact tropical savanna. Texas-based Black Mountain Energy, through its subsidiary Bennett Resources, is seeking federal approval to drill 20 gas wells for its Valhalla project west of Fitzroy Crossing. The site is located near a creek that flows into the National Heritage-listed Fitzroy River, potentially opening WA's Fitzroy Valley landscape to fracking and affecting the region's endangered species. While WA's Environment Protection Authority has recommended approval of the development under state laws, documents released through Freedom of Information show the Federal Environment Department has repeatedly raised concerns about the standard of the company's environmental assessments. The department warned the company it had not provided enough information about water resources and ecosystems that could be harmed by its gas drilling plans. Correspondence shows federal officials told Black Mountain Energy on multiple occasions last year that it had not done enough work to identify the region's surface water and groundwater resources and characterise ecosystems in the area that relied on groundwater for survival. Officials wrote this prevented them from being able to fully assess the impacts fracking could have on the region's environment and vulnerable species, including the critically endangered northern blue-tongued skink and the endangered large-toothed sawfish, which has an important nursery area in the Fitzroy River. The company is also instructed to consult with the additional traditional owner groups with cultural and spiritual connections to the Fitzroy River. The department wrote that despite Black Mountain arguing there would be no impact on the Fitzroy River, there was sufficient evidence that that was the case. Officials said the company therefore needed to demonstrate assessment of all impact pathways associated with the Rainbow Serpent tradition values.

0: conservation group in Byron's Kimberley, which applied for the documents, wrote to the federal government minister, Murray Watt, last week to request he use his powers under national nature laws to terminate the project. We've called on him to essentially scrap the assessment because the company has clearly not done what the department has requested in terms of providing information, in Byron's Kimberley Executive Director Martin Pritchard said. They've had long enough to undertake this work. They appear not to be wanting to do it. Without that work, there's no way the Commonwealth could make a decision on whether there would be significant impacts or not. Environment officials said in a document in January this year that they shared concerns raised by an independent expert scientific committee that Black Mountain had not provided enough data to thoroughly assess the project. The IESC advises government on potential impacts of gas projects on water resources under the federal water trigger. The committee found Black Mountain had conducted a limited and disjointed assessment and reached largely unsupported conclusions regarding the project's potential impacts to surface water and groundwater resources and related groundwater-dependent ecosystems. The department agreed there was a substantial uncertainty regarding hydrogeological and hydrological processes, surface water-groundwater interactions and presence of groundwater-dependent ecosystems, which limits the ability to assess all potential impacts on water resources. Officials wrote that the lack of work by the developer to identify site-specific groundwater-dependent ecosystems or investigate surface water-groundwater connectivity in the area does not allow the department to accurately assess the impact pathways associated with the northern blue-tongue skink and large-toothed sawfish. Guardian Australia asked the department and Black Mountain Energy whether the company had since provided the requested data and information. Pritchard said the potential for the project to harm both species and the broader Martuwarra-Fitzroy River and Kimberley region was concerning. This is the last place in the world that should be industrialised by the oil and gas fracking industry, he said. It has the largest, most intact tropical savanna in the world, and it's in the top 4% of the least impacted coastlines anywhere on the planet. There's not too many places like that left in the world. A department spokesperson said because the project was under active assessment, the government could not comment on specific details. But they said any project being assessed under the National Environment Law must pass a rigorous assessment of potential impacts on protected matters prior to approval. The project is being assessed for impacts on water resources, threatened species and the national heritage values of the West Kimberley. As part of the process, the developer would be required to publish its documentation for public comment and demonstrate how they have addressed the department's feedback. Comment was sought from Black Mountain Energy. And that story from The Guardian by Lisa Fox was titled Concerns Over US Company's Plan to Frack World's Most Intact Tropical Savanna in WA Revealed.
1: Next, first home buyers will no longer have to pay stamp duty in Canberra. News.com.au, Samantha Maiden. First home buyers will no longer pay stamp duty in the nation's capital, regardless of the value of their home. The decision will save first home buyers $30,000 on a $1 million home and $70,000 in stamp duty on a $1.5 million house. Canberra consistently records the highest median personal and household incomes of any capital city and state or territory in Australia. But in an Australian first, families in Canberra will no longer be required to pay stamp duty if they buy their first home starting July 1st. The changes are not means tested and the tax cut will apply regardless of income. Pensioners, people out of the property market for 5 years, and some NDIS recipients will also be exempt. We have now reached a point for key groups. Stamp duty can be eliminated entirely, forever, Chief Minister Andrew Barr said. It's gone, never again to emerge. This budget marks a major milestone in our long-term tax reform program, delivering a fairer system and improving housing affordability. Over the next 5 years, the ACT government intends to progressively remove stamp duty for other groups beyond the initial exemptions. The changes are all part of a 20-year tax reform roadmap that began in 2012. The ACT government has already abolished insurance duty, saving a household with $3,000 worth of insurance $300 a year, and raised the ACT's payroll tax threshold to $2 million. The change ensures that 90% of ACT small and medium businesses now pay no payroll tax. The ACT government has also cut the stamp duty to zero for commercial property transactions worth $1.5 million or less, a move that exempts around 70% of commercial property transactions. The budget will also cut stamp duty rates for all home buyers, ensuring that someone who is not a first-time home buyer but purchasing a $500,000 residential property will now pay $9,100 less in stamp duty than when tax reform commenced. The stamp duty charge for a $500,000 property in the ACT in 2019-20 was $11,400 compared with $17,990 in New South Wales and $21,970 in Victoria. But there's a catch. Homeowners in Canberra will continue to pay some of the highest council rates in the country, of up to $7,500 a year in some wealthy suburbs. Most states and territories already offer help, some stamp duty exemptions for cheaper homes and apartments. In Canberra, the exemption currently, only homes under $1 million and purchases must be below income eligibility thresholds. The elimination of stamp duty for first home buyers complements the federal government's tax reforms by supporting younger generations of Canberrians to own their own home, Treasurer Chris Steele said. The ACT government has set a goal of the city building 30,000 new homes by the end of 2030 and introducing a pattern book of pre-approved plans which will enable builders to access faster approvals. Together, these reforms open the door for more renters to become owners, support younger households to build their future in Canberra, and ensure our tax system works better for the next generation, Chief Minister Andrew Barr said. The ACT remains mired in debt, however, with net debt projected to grow from $11 billion to $12.8 billion. That was First Home Buyers Will No Longer Have to Pay Stamp Duty in Canberra from news.com.au, Samantha Maiden.
0: And now from news.com again by James Chung. US Pentagon flags EV giant over alleged Chinese military ties. One of Australia's fastest growing electric vehicle brands has been hit with a major warning by the US government over its alleged ties to the Chinese military. Chinese EV giant BYD was named alongside 188 other firms by the US Department of Defense. The updated Section 1260H list also includes carmaker NIO, e-commerce giant Alibaba, and tech titan Baidu. The number of named companies has increased from 134 to 188. Companies on the list are not automatically sanctioned. Rather, the designation is intended to alert American organizations to the risk of doing business with those firms. However, the move does carry teeth for the country's defense sector, as U.S. law prohibits entering direct contracts with any company on the list starting later this month. A similar scenario happened in 2019 when Washington barred US firms from doing business with one of China's largest tech firms, Huawei, over national security concerns. The Chinese embassy in the US called the recent move discriminatory and an example of the US government overreaching the concept of national security. Alibaba spokesperson said the company was not a Chinese military company, nor... oh, pardon me. It's getting to me today. Nor any part of military-civil fusion strategy. The US appears to have targeted these brands because of their involvement in Beijing's state-backed technology programs, rather than any hard evidence that they have direct contacts with the Chinese military. The news comes as Chinese EVs continue to boom in Australia. Australia has previously been warned about national security risks tied to the rapid uptake of Chinese electric vehicles. BYD has sold more than 120,000 vehicles since entering the local market and recorded its strongest ever sales month in May. BYD boss Wang Chun-Fu told News Corp Australia recently the brand was committed to servicing growing EV needs across Australia. Australia is a key market for the BYD brand. It's a highly competitive, advanced automotive market with an educated customer that values innovation, safety and sustainability, he said. Success here is a signal to the world that BYD vehicles can meet and exceed the expectations of immature markets. The learnings we gain from Australia help shape our products and approach globally. Cyber experts have flagged that connected car technology in some Chinese vehicles could be used for so-called hybrid warfare if Beijing chose to weaponize it. Former National Cybersecurity Advisor to the Turnbull government, Alastair McGibbon, has warned that modern vehicles are listening and surveillance devices and that those built in China could be weaponized by Beijing. They have cameras and LiDAR and microphones that essentially allow real-time observation of what's around them, he said. Could you theoretically cause harm using these vehicles? Yes, you could have the vehicles have accidents, but you could also turn off the safety features for things like charging, which prevent these things from blowing up. There are people who can do that from the manufacturer by literally updating the software on the device. And that story from news.com by James Chung was titled US Pentagon Flags EV Giant Over Alleged Chinese Military Ties.
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1: The following story contains material that may be harmful or traumatising to some people. Listener discretion is advised. Victorian Coroner recommends mental fitness requirement for gun owners by Coco Veldkamp, ABC. A coroner has called on the state government to require Victorians to provide medical evidence to prove their suitability to hold a gun licence. At present, firearms owners can self-report mental health issues in a system the coroner described as having the hallmarks of a rubber stamping process. The Victorian government is set to adopt a range of recommendations made by a review into firearms laws prompted by the Bondi Beach terror attack. A coroner has recommended Victorians applying for and renewing firearms licences must first prove mental well-being. The recommendation was made following an inquiry into the death of a gun owner, AT, who failed to report an extensive history of mental health and substance use issues when renewing his gun licence. AT took his own life in December 2024. Victorian firearm licences last for 5 years. When applying for or renewing a gun licence, the owner must tick a box indicating whether they have been treated in the last 5 years for mental health, alcohol or drug-related issues. In his finding published today, Victorian coroner Simon McGregor said, AT's case demonstrated how self-reporting rules left decision-makers unable to adequately assess renewal applications. The system, unfortunately, has the hallmarks of a rubber stamping process rather than a genuine vetting process around the use and control of dangerous equipment, he said. According to the Coroner's Prevention Unit, Victoria recorded 342 firearms deaths by suicide in the 10 years between 2016 and 2025. At the time of AT's death, the 42-year-old owned two handguns, two rifles, and one air rifle. AT had been diagnosed with depression and adjustment disorder and had sought treatment for ketamine misuse. In August 2021, he was admitted to hospital for mental health treatment. AT did not self-report this history when submitting his firearm renewal applications. Given the manifest omissions in AT's license renewal application under the current system, I make no adverse comment about the individual decision-making which led to the license being renewed, Judge McGregor said. 2 months prior to his death in October 2024, AT was allegedly involved in an incident of family violence that resulted in a child protection investigation. Judge McGregor recommended child protection practitioners be granted access to information on firearm licenses because firearm ownership could increase the risk of family violence. The rapid review of Victoria's firearm laws was commissioned by the state government after the Bondi Beach terrorist attack on December 14, in which 15 people were killed. The review recommended the strengthening of renewal requirements, which was accepted by the Victorian government. In order to achieve this, the review suggested consultation should be undertaken to establish a reporting pathway for medical practitioners, including GPs and psychologists, to notify Victoria Police when a licence holder's health condition may impact their ongoing fitness to hold a licence. But Judge McGregor noted that doctors had no way of knowing a patient had a gun licence unless the information was volunteered. It would be more appropriate and less resource-intensive to consider placing the onus on firearm licence renewal applicants to provide medical evidence supporting their eligibility as a fit and proper person, he said. The state government will adopt all but one of the 16 recommendations of the rapid review, deciding to reject calls for the introduction of a cap on the number of firearms a person can own. The state government has been contacted for comment about the coronial recommendation. And if this story has raised issues for you and you would like support, you can call Lifeline on 131114 or Beyond Blue on 1300 224 636. Our next story was Victorian coroner recommends mental fitness requirement for gun owners by Coco Veldkamp, ABC.
0: From The Guardian, we have the next story titled Prisoners in West Australia are living in cruel, inhuman and degrading conditions, report warns. Inspector of Custodial Services says inmates are sleeping on the floor and denied basic entitlements due to systemic failure across multiple prisons. Inmates in West Australia are sleeping on mattresses on the floor of the overcrowded cells and subjected to cruel, inhuman and degrading conditions, prompting the jail's watchdog to call for urgent reform. Most of WA's correctional facilities are in crisis, with an increased level of harm observed across the system, the state's Inspector of Custodial Services, Eamon Ryan, said in a report tabled in Parliament on Tuesday. There was a potential serious risk to the security, control, safety, care and welfare of prisoners in the Hakea, Melaleuca and Casuarina facilities, he said. There is no longer a problem confined to a single facility. It reflects a systemic failure across multiple prisons, Ryan said. Conditions pose a serious risk to the safety and well-being of prisoners and staff, and in some cases may amount to cruel, inhuman or degrading treatment, the report said. The system is operating beyond its capacity, with overcrowding, workforce pressures and restrictive regimes now embedded as the norm, Ryan said. WA's adult prisoners were operating in a sustained state of unsafe failure, driven by unprecedented growth in prisoner numbers, 37% over 3 years, and chronic workforce instability that had outpaced the system's capacity to respond, the report said. Widespread overcrowding, including triple bunking and prisoners sleeping on mattresses on the floor, has eroded infrastructure resilience to the point that the system is unable to safely absorb or respond to major incidents. In many cases, the report noted, this means inmates are sleeping next to the cell's shared toilets. One inmate in Hakea quoted in the report said, "So many cockroaches in cell. No laundry, no use of phones. Toilets are broken, no pillow, it's filthy." A staff member at Casuarina, also quoted in the report, said, "Low staffing meant staff safety is beyond compromised." Chronic staff shortfalls have triggered routine lockdowns to maintain control, significantly reduced time out of cell, cancelled family contact, and limited access to basic services, leading to the routine denial of fundamental entitlements, the report said. I've seen my kids three times since November. They book every week without fail. All visits are cancelled, a woman incarcerated in Malaluka said in a comment included in the report. Another said, we get locked in too much, no fresh water, haven't seen my family in 4 weeks due to the cancelled visit makes my mental health shit. Yet another woman at Malaluka described high levels of mental distress. Harkia, Kasserina and Malaluka accounted for 60% of all self-harm incidents in the year to January 26, the report said, reflecting an upward trend. Women are still self-harming and hanging themselves. It's not for cellmates. Deaths in custody here would be sky high. The cellmates are left to deal with it. That's not okay, she said. The report said the environment in these three prisons materially increased the risk of serious harm and death in custody. There are strong parallels with warning signs present prior to 2018 Greenborough Regional Prison riot. The Greenborough riot in July 18 led to the escape of 10 inmates and caused millions of dollars in damage. Ryan called on the government to formally commit to and fund the system-level reforms required to address concerns identified at the prisons. He also issued a show cause notice, initially to the WA Justice Department and then the Minister for Corrective Services, Paul Papalia, after the department's response. Papalia told Parliament the increased prison population was due to the stellar performance of WA police in arresting people for family violence offences and added that corrective services did not control how many people came into prison. They are funded to do it. There is a plan and it's being executed, he said. It's not the first time concerning conditions have found in a WA prison. In May 24, conditions in Harkia were found to have deteriorated to the point where it was suspected that prisoners were being held in conditions that were cruel, inhuman and degrading. A show cause notice was issued. Follow-up reports in 2025 also highlighted problems at the facility. The department said it was addressing the problems at the three prisons as part of system-wide reforms. These included operational, workforce and infrastructure measures to manage the growing prisoner population capacity, constraints and staffing challenges. These measures are supporting more stable operations and reducing reliance on restrictive routines across parts of the state, with Harkia particularly benefiting, the Corrective Services Commissioner Brad Royce said. Strengthened governance, targeted interventions and sustained investment in staff and infrastructure were making Harkia, Kasserina and Malaluka safer and more resilient, he said. And that story from The Guardian was titled Prisoner in West Australia Are Living in Cruel and Inhuman or Degrading Conditions, the report warns. If this story has raised issues for you and you would like support, you can call Lifeline on 13 11 14 or Beyond Blue on 1300 224 636.
1: Now, moving on to Woolworths, moving jobs offshore as costs rise, from 9.com.au, Adam Vidler. Woolworths is set to move a number of corporate jobs offshore as the supermarket giant aims to cut costs for customers amid rising competition online. Our customers are telling us they need more help managing their budgets as growing inflation pressures impact the cost of living, a Woolworths spokesperson told 9.com. To continue our commitment to deliver the dependable low prices and better shopping experiences our customers expect and to remain competitive with the rapid expansion of the internal players in the market, we are focused on removing complexity, increasing productivity and driving efficiency across our business. Woolworths has had personnel located throughout Asia for a number of years, with today's announcement seeing an expansion of those pre-existing arrangements. We regularly review these arrangements to ensure we are accessing the best global capabilities and lowering our costs, to ensure we are offering the best value for our customers, the spokesperson said. Nine.com.au understands today is day one of a consultation period that will involve discussions with several teams in IT, HR and finance, likely across a period of several months. No customer-facing jobs will be moved, and no store or distribution centre staff will be cut as part of the restructure. Woolworths has not revealed how many corporate jobs will be shifted overseas, but it's more in line with a number of Woolworths' international competitors, including Amazon, Tesco and Walmart, all of whom maintain extensive staffing in Asia. Woolworths themselves have support offices in Hong Kong, China, Bangladesh, India and the Philippines. The major supermarkets have also been affected by fuel spikes amid the ongoing war between the US and Iran and the closure of the Strait of Hormuz. Higher fuel prices have added to the transport costs along the supply chain, while customer budgets are also already stretched on the demand end. Before the outbreak of conflict, Woolworths reported a 16% jump in net profits in February, its half-year earnings rising to $859 million. The result was largely due to the expanding margins in supermarket stores. But online competitors such as Amazon are also encroaching on supermarkets' traditional turf, along with lower-priced alternatives such as Aldi. Woolworths Group, which also owns Big W, is Australia's largest private sector employer, with just over 200,000 staff across Australia and New Zealand. The company is set to open 24 new Woolworths stores in the coming year in both countries, mostly Australia, which are expected to generate a further 2,500 new jobs. And that was Woolworths moving jobs offshore as costs rise. 9.com.au, Adam Vidler. And this is the National News Hour, heard around the country on Vision Australia Radio, VA Radio on digital and online at varadio.org. After the break, we'll return with more news stories, including alleged terrorist Naveed Akram faces new charges, Latham on hook for $500,000 payout as appeal quashed, and more than 1,400 jobs saved at smelters after a $105 million bailout.
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1: Welcome back. You're with myself, Doug Cunningham, and I'm joined today by Steve Nelson. Returning to today's major stories, here's Steve.
0: Thank you, Doug. The following story contains material that may be harmful or traumatising to some people. Listener discretion is advised. The story is titled, Alleged Terrorist Naveed Akram Faces New Charges Amid Probe into Bondi Beach Massacre. This comes from 7 News. The surviving alleged gunman facing court over the Bondi Beach terror attack has been slapped with 19 extra charges. Navid Akram appeared in Sydney's Downing Central local court today as numerous devices and thousands of images linked to the alleged terrorist continues to be examined. The 24-year-old is accused of opening fire on a crowd of people celebrating Hanukkah at Bondi Beach, alongside his father, 50-year-old Sajid Akram, who was shot dead by police during the massacre on December 14. The attack also left 15 victims dead, including 10-year-old girl, and dozens more suffering injuries. A younger and surviving Akram was taken into custody and charged with 59 offences. He is being held at Goulburn's Supermax prison. The existing charges include committing a terrorist act, 15 counts of murder, and 40 charges of attempted murder over his alleged role in the massacre. Prosecutor Danielle New has now confirmed 19 additional charges. These include 10 counts of shooting with intent to murder and 6 counts of discharging a firearm with intent to resist arrest. Akram's case was adjourned for 9 weeks due to the sheer weight of evidence being assessed by investigators. The joint counter-terrorism team are progressing really steadily and well through the preparation of this matter, New said. The outstanding evidence includes 230,000 images from CCTV. There are numerous devices from other persons purportedly linked to the defendant. They require translations. The lengthy adjournment, 2 months beyond the usual 6-month limit for cases in the local court, was approved by Deputy Chief Judge Michael Antrim. I'm sure there is a significant volume of material. The brief needs to be in good form, Judge Antrim said. Before the charges return to court, a hearing on June 29 will assess the extent of suppression orders protecting the identity of certain victims and police officers caught up in the atrocity. New gave the court evidence of the significant psychological harm and experience by people whose identities were made public in similar cases. Police officers who were present on the day are or involved in the investigation are more likely to feel confident giving evidence if their names are protected, the prosecutor said. Akram has not yet been required to enter pleas to any of the charges against him and was not required to appear by audiovisual link. The alleged father and son attack was Australia's deadliest mass shooting since Port Arthur massacre in 1996. And that story from 7news.com was titled Alleged Terrorist Navid Akram Faces New Charges Amid Probe into Bondi Beach Massacre.
1: Next up, Latham on hook for $500,000 payout as appeal quashed. 9.com.au, Will Nicholas. A Maverick MP will have to fork out more than $500,000 after he failed to overturn a court ruling over a homophobic social media post aimed at a parliamentary rival. Right-wing independent MP Mark Latham was found in September 2024 to have defamed Sydney MP Alex Greenwich in an explicit tweet during the 2023 state election. He posted the tweet, which described a sex act, in response to a news article in which Greenwich described Latham as a disgusting human being. The federal court found the post exposed Greenwich, who is gay and a vocal LGBTQI advocate, to hatred and ridicule. Latham was ordered to pay $140,000 in damages, as well as an estimated $400,000 to cover a large portion of Greenwich's legal costs. The former New South Wales One Nation leader sought to quash the court's ruling, claiming that calling someone gay or saying gay men have sex was not defamatory. Greenwich filed a cross-appeal to increase the damages on the basis the post implied he was unfit to sit in Parliament. Today, three federal court appeal judges dismissed both the appeal and cross-appeal for Greenwich, which the decision means the damages he's owed for the defamatory social media post about him won't increase. For Latham, it means he's still on the hook for more than $500,000, but it could have been more. At the end of a legal stoush that spanned years, the judgment delivery lasted barely more than 60 seconds. Justice is a long game. More than 3 years ago, Mr. Latham defamed me in a sexually aggressive social media post that subjected me to an avalanche of homophobic hate, Greenwich said in a statement. Today, justice prevailed. It makes clear that there are no place in Australian civil discourse for the kind of conduct Mr. Latham engaged in. Latham was contacted for comment. The decision comes after the former Prime Ministerial hopeful was directed to pay the maximum $100,000 penalty to his fellow MP. The New South Wales Civil and Administrative Tribunal gave the order in April after ruling the same defamatory tweet incited hatred based on Greenwich's sexuality. Latham slammed NCAT's decision as a woke left-wing political judgment and described the proceedings as a Mad Hatter's Tea Party in a post on X. He and Greenwich were ordered today to confer on costs of the appeal and submit to court by June 17. The online sparring match between the two politicians followed violent protests outside a church in Sydney's southwest, where Latham was giving a pre-election speech in March 2023. And that story was Latham on the hook for $500,000 payout as appeal quashed. 9.com.au, Will Nicholas.
0: And from 9.com.au again, more than 1,400 jobs saved at smelters after $105 million bailout. And the story is from Yashi Sharma. More than 1,400 jobs have been given a lifeline after federal and state governments have agreed to provide a further $105 million to bail out global mining company Nyrstar. Nyrstar received $135 million in taxpayer money in August to keep its struggling smelters in South Australia and Tasmania operating, but that government funding expired in May. Today, the federal government announced a new funding package alongside the state governments to help Nyrstar continue operating until the end of the year. The federal government has contributed $62.5 million of the total $105 million, South Australia has put forward $35 million, and Tasmania has paid $7.5 million. Industry Minister Tim Ayres said the latest round of funding would save jobs and strengthen the country's production industry. We are backing Australian industry and ensuring we maintain the capability to refine and process the minerals the world needs, he said. Nyrstar is the only lead refiner and the largest lead refiner and the largest zinc refiner in Australia, and has been struggling to compete in the global market since early last year. The company contributes $1.7 billion to the economy each year and employs about 1,400 workers and 6,600 contractors. South Australian Premier Peter Malinauskas said it was important for the smelters in Port Pirie to keep producing minerals and metals like antimony, which is used for defence applications for the country's capabilities. It is produced in China. Recently, China introduced an export ban on antimony to other parts of the world, which meant like-minded countries like Australia and the US were not able to get access to this critical defence material, he said. By us being able to produce it in Port Pirie, it ensures that we have a sovereign capability in such a product. Tasmanian Premier Jeremy Rockliff said the Nyrstar smelter in Hobart contributes $510 million to the local economy each year and is one of the state's most important companies. This investment will help keep power prices the lowest in the nation for Tasmanians, and it backs our industrial future, supporting sovereign capability and ensuring Tasmania remains a key part of Australia's minerals processing supply chain, he said. As part of the funding, Nyrstar will undergo a review in the coming months to explain how it will maintain these sites in the long term. And that story by Yashi Sharma from 9.com.au was titled More Than 1,400 Jobs Saved at Smelters After $105 Million Bailout.
1: Robert Irwin confirmed as the host for the 2026 Logie Awards. Amy Lyle, Nine News. Robert Irwin has been confirmed as the host of the 2026 Logie Awards, to be held in Sydney this August. The 22-year-old wildlife warrior and beloved Aussie personality admitted he can't wait to be part of the biggest night in Australian television after growing up watching it. "Hosting the TV Week Logie Awards is one of the most exciting things I've been asked to do," Irwin said in a statement. "Throughout my life, my goal has been to spread an important message, not only through our work at Australia Zoo, but also on the screen. I grew up watching the Logies with my family, so this is certainly an honour. Australian television has given so much to so many people. To be part of the biggest night in Aussie TV is something I don't take lightly. I cannot wait." Irwin will hit the stage on Sunday, August 16, for the awards night. It's been a massive 12 months for Irwin, who walked away with the Disco Ball Trophy after winning season 34 of Dancing with the Stars last November. In the months since, it's been non-stop for the wildlife conservationist, who has been back to work at Australia Zoo and also landed a gig hosting Dancing with the Stars The Next Pro. His recent success has made him one of the most in-demand Aussie stars right now, so it's not surprising he's landed the coveted gig. For the past 3 years, Sam Pang has been at the helm of the show, but earlier this year announced he would not be returning. "I've had 3 great years and it was wonderful, but I'm just not going to do it this year," he told The Age. The Age reported that while the comedian and TV personality had been approached to reprise his hosting role at the event's 2026 version, he politely declined. Pang said the departure was very amicable, adding, "I'm well aware I may never do it again, and whoever does it, I'm sure will do a great job." When asked about his reasons for departing the helm, he revealed he just thought their 3 was a nice number. This year, the Logies will celebrate a 70-year milestone, and it will no doubt be the biggest celebration of Australian television. That was Robert Irwin, confirmed as the host for the 2026 Logie Awards. Amy Lyle, Nine News.
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0: Our next story comes from the ABC, titled "Gary Ablett Jr., John Worsfold Among Australian Football Hall of Fame Inductees." Geelong and Gold Coast champion Gary Ablett has been honoured for his glittering contribution to the game, joining his father and namesake in the Australian Football Hall of Fame. On a night when West Australian great Bill Walker was officially elevated to legend status, Albert Ablett was named among the new inductees at Tuesday's gala event in Melbourne. West Coast Premiership captain and coach John Worsfold, Essendon Games record holder Dustin Fletcher, Indigenous champion David Cantilla, Port Adelaide goal-kicking machine Tim Evans, and five-time AFL Grand Final umpire Hayden Kennedy were also acknowledged. Ablett, who retired in 2020 and became eligible for Hall of Fame induction this year, joined Geelong in 2001 as a father-son selection under age huge pressure, giving Ablett senior revered status at Cardinia Park. But the son of God lived up to his name in 2 stints with the Cats, either side of the 7 seasons with Gold Coast as the expansion club's marquee signing. Ablett was a key figure in the dominant midfield in the Cats Premiership in 2007 and 9, the year he also won his first Brownlow medal. He was lured north to the face of the Suns for their debut season in 2011, captaining the club for 6 years and snared the Brownlow again in 2013. Dubbed the Little Master, Ablett returned to Geelong for the 18-20 falling just short of a third premiership in his final game when he broke a shoulder in the opening 5 minutes of the grand final and Richmond overran the Cats. An 8-time All-Australian, Ablett was also named the AFL Players Association MVP 5 times and AFL Coaches Association Champion Player of the Year 3 times. Ablett joins Cats Premiership teammates Jimmy Bartel and Corey Enright in the Hall of Fame, with Joel Selwood and Tom Hawkins almost certain to be included after they become eligible. Ablett Sr. was inducted in 2005 for his football feats, having kicked 1,031 goals in 248 games despite off-field troubles. Worsfold was captain of the West Coast's first two premierships in 92 and 94 before coaching the club to the 2006 flag. He also coached Essendon for five seasons, initially as a steadying figure during the 2016 top-ups year after James Hurd was sacked. Fletcher was part of the famous Baby Boomers premiership side in 93 and won a second flag with the Essendon under Kevin Sheedy in 2000 before going on to become the fourth player to play 400 AFL-VFL games. South Adelaide and St Mary's great Cantilla is recognised as the first Indigenous player to feature in the SANFL. Cantilla, who died in 1978, played 113 games for South from 61 to 66 and an estimated 180 with St Mary's, as well as four appearances for South Australia in state games. Evans, originally from Tasmania, spent four seasons with Geelong before making a name for himself as a champion forward with Port Adelaide in the SANFL, winning four premierships. He played 232 games for the Magpies and kicked 1,019 goals, behind only Hall of Fame legend Ken Farmer. Field umpire Kennedy officiated in 495 AFL-VFL games plus three state games and was AFL umpires coach from 2013 to 21. His tally included 39 finals and five grand finals. Walker's elevation as the game's 34th legend was announced in February at the AFL State of Origin fixture in Perth. He is a four-time Sandover medal winner and was named Swan District's best and fairest five times, playing 305 games for the Waffle Club from 61 to 76 for three premierships. Walker also played 21 state games for WA and was named in the Swans Team of the Century. And that story from the ABC was titled Gary Ablett Jr., John Worsfold among Australia's Football Hall of Fame inductees.
1: And also from the ABC, Australia records first one-day international loss to Bangladesh in 21 years as hosts win by 86 runs. Australia has crashed to its first one-day international loss against Bangladesh in 21 years, with the hosts recording an 86-run win via the Duckworth-Lewis-Stern method in Dakar. Bangladesh posted a formidable 284-8 after being sent in at the Sher-e-Bangla National Cricket Stadium before restricting the tourists for 191-9 from 42.2 overs when lightning and rain ended play. It was Bangladesh's second victory in 23 one-day internationals against Australia. Australia batted poorly, and its bowling looked pedestrian compared to Bangladesh, which was spearheaded by firebrand Nahid Rana, 4 for 41. Cameron Green, 52 not out, scored his first ODI half-century, while Alex Carey, 47, and Cooper Connolly, 35, failed to capitalise on promising starts. A disappointing total on our part, acting Australian captain Josh Inglis said. We dropped four or five catches. I thought if it, Bangladesh's score, was somewhere between 230-240, it was very chaseable. We didn't have a big partnership to get us close. A disappointing day all round. Tanzid Hassan Tamin, 54, Namajal Hussain Shanto, 67, and Mossadegh Hussain, 86 not out, all scored half centuries for Bangladesh. Xavier Bartlett was the most productive of the Australian bowlers with 3 for 38. The second one-day international is in Dakar on Thursday. We didn't get it right in all facets, Carey said. Our fielding was a bit sloppy. With the bat, we lost clumps of wickets. Not a great way to start the series. But it is a series, and we have two to go. Hopefully, we can respond and play better cricket. We created a number of chances, but weren't able to hang on. Hopefully, we'll be cleaner in that and can respond on Thursday. That's the key. Learn really quickly. That was Australia Records' first one-day international loss to Bangladesh in 21 years as hosts win by 86 runs from the ABC.
0: And from Tom Waldy of the ABC, Aussie magic in Oakland drives Socceroos at FIFA World Cup. When Oakland left-back Jesus De Vicente scored an Olympico in the Roots 2-0 win over the Las Vegas Lights on the weekend, you would have been forgiven for thinking that was his highlight of the week. But the Spaniard had another moment that brought his soccer journey full circle. I was around for one of the practices and I was able to meet Matty Ryan, De Vicente said. He plays for Levante and I am from Valencia, so it's in the same city. And I'm a Valencia, who Ryan played for, fan, so I know him. We live close by and my mum, she works with the medical services at his club, so they're working together before. He's such a great human being and professional, and I've been able to talk to him and meet him. It's fantastic. So that was just a great experience and something I'll remember for a long time for sure. While the Socceroos and Roots players don't cross paths often, as the club juggles the demands of its facility of having a visiting team, Vicente has had the chance to learn from the Australians. It's so difficult to be selected to a roster for the World Cup, and you just look at them and you're like, respect, how much work they've been through, their families, and even as a professional too, he said. Basically, you just finish the season. They have no vacations, they have families, they have kids, and they come here to represent their countries. How much you need to take care of your body through your career, that's something that you, for me, is what struck the most when I watched them and met them. Spain is one of the favourites for the World Cup, along with Argentina and England, but Vicente has a soft spot for the Socceroos. I am obviously Spanish, but since I have this new friendship with Matthew, I want them to do well. We don't play each other, so I guess I can root for both of the teams now. When Socceroos arrived in California to ramp up their World Cup campaign, they knew they were getting a top-flight training centre to prepare at. The Oakland Roots and Seoul Sports Club is the home to the Roots men's side and Seoul women's side in the United States second-tier soccer competition. It's also the former home of the Raiders NFL franchise before it departed Oakland for Las Vegas in 2020. But what the Australian players may not have known is that the exquisite surface they train on has a homegrown touch. I'm ecstatic that out of all the teams that are available to come into these base camp training facilities, to have my own country practice here, it's a great level of pride for me, said Mark Logan, whose company oversees the playing surface at the training facility. It was like winning lotto. There is a little bit of Australia in this field. We used a product called Mineral Magic, which is mined out of northwest Western Australia, and we put it in there. Literally, the boys are playing on a little bit of magic Aussie magic. Logan has spent 40 years in turf management, with 27 of those in California, curating golf courses and sporting fields, and he's boiled it down to a fine art. It has allowed the Oakland Roots and Seoul to rent their training base to other international sides as well as NFL teams for their summer camps. And while every effort has a different impact on the grass, Logan and his team know how to help it recover. We look at the clipping yields, we measure it, we look at all the things that we need to do to maximise recovery, he said. We have a formula that basically the amount of play that the fields get, we look at what that is, and then we put the appropriate inputs to get the recovery so that we can keep the fields in top condition. The Oakland facility is a blend of couch and rye grasses that thrive in the consistent weather of Northern California. There is the easiest place on the planet to grow grass. If I can't grow grass here, I should get out of the business. And that story by Tom Wilde from the ABC was titled Aussie Magic in Oakland Drives Socceroos at FIFA World Cup.
1: Now, just a quick look at tomorrow's weather around the country. Perth is expecting an overnight low of 9 and a top of 17. In Adelaide, the temperature will drop to 8 tonight and reach 20 tomorrow. A low of 10 in Melbourne and a maximum of 17 tomorrow. Hobart, 7 tonight and up to 15 tomorrow. In Canberra, 8 will be the minimum with a top of 17. Sydney is expecting a low of 14 and a high of 21, with Brisbane an overnight low of 15 and an expected top of 23, with Darwin getting down to 22 and up to a balmy 33 tomorrow. And you've been listening to the National News Hour. My name is Doug Cunningham, and I've been reading today with Steve Nelson. 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
3: 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My name's Anna Fole, and today's program includes items on what to do about bugs in your house and does the body really keep the score after trauma. Our first article is titled, Climate Change Has Already Made Australians in One State Much Poorer and More's to Come. And it was written by Timothy Neal, Senior Lecturer in Economics and the Institute for Climate Risk and Response, University of New South Wales, Sydney, and Ben Newell, Professor of Cognitive Psychology and Director of the Institute for Climate Risk and Response, University of New South Wales, Sydney. The world's hottest years over the past decade have coincided with stagnant economic productivity, rising prices, and geopolitical instability. Is this just coincidence, or has the current level of climate change been one of the drivers? Climate change is often framed as a problem for the future. But how much economic damage has today's current level of approximately 1.35 degrees Celsius of warming already caused? To answer that question, we analysed the effects of climate change to date on the New South Wales economy. The results were released today as part of a Net Zero Commission report. We estimate climate change has already caused median losses of around 18%, within a probability range 4 to 33%, to the New South Wales economy, the biggest economic jurisdiction in the country. At a median 18% loss, that translates to about $21,300 Australian dollars per person on average in yearly income. We show that it's not local bushfires or flooding that are driving the majority of damage, but changing global weather that in turn affects our cost of living. Studies typically project the global economic damage that climate change will do by 2050 or 2100. Some influential estimates have suggested climate damage would be fairly small, but our recent research and work by others shows the economic damage coming down the pipeline could be more than four times larger than previously thought. Our research question for this report was different. What would the New South Wales economy look like today if historical emissions of greenhouse gases had not caused climate change? This requires a thought experiment, imagining a past where we burn fossil fuels at the historical rate, but the additional carbon dioxide and other atmospheric gases do not cause changes to temperature or rainfall patterns. Answering this question will allow us to understand the economic losses we have already endured from historical climate change. First, we collected data on historical economic growth and weather across the world over the past 70 years. We then modelled how weather changes or shocks impacted economic growth over this period. There is significant debate on how to do this, so we adopted a variety of approaches. Then we had to plausibly guess at how the weather would have evolved in the past four

0: or decades without climate change. To create this hypothetical weather series, we simply removed any trend found in the weather data which we ascribe to human-caused climate change. This works because there is no evidence natural causes have contributed to the upward trend in temperatures. Finally, we compared economic growth rates predicted by the models under the observed and under the hypothetical weather conditions. The contrast between the total economic production of the New South Wales economy in the two scenarios is the economic cost of historical climate change for a given year. So this is what we found. We estimate the median economic loss for New South Wales in 2024 was 18%. There is significant uncertainty in this figure, with the lower estimates around 4% and the higher around 33%. The median loss figure of 18% translates into an average of $21,288 in losses per person in yearly income in 2023 to 2024 dollar values. In other words, the model finds that if historical warming had not occurred, then people living in New South Wales would each have $21,288 more on average in their pockets every year. This amount is large enough to meaningfully improve the quality of life of the state's average household. The model suggests the primary mechanism through which this loss has occurred is the rise in the global average temperature. When people think about losses associated with climate change in New South Wales, they might consider how climate change exacerbated the bushfires of 2019-2020, or the floods that followed. The damages they caused are, of course, real and significant. However, the economic models suggest the majority of the damage has come from shifts in weather globally. Given the interconnectedness of modern economies through trade and global supply chains, it is reasonable to assume that climate shocks to supply chains affect the whole globe. So how do we think about climate change? When pollsters ask Australian voters what issues they care about, climate change is often listed as one issue among many. Voters are asked to assess how important climate change is to them relative to the cost of living, public health, interest rates, secure employment, and other important things. Presenting issues in this way reinforces a common misconception that they are independent and that one can be prioritised over the other. To the contrary, there is now good evidence that climate change is strongly related to economic outcomes, which in turn drive the cost of living, interest rates, investment in health and education, and the labour market. It's time to stop thinking of climate change as merely an environmental issue which can be discarded when economic times are tough. Instead, we should recognise what it really is, a current and ongoing threat to our standard of living. And that article was titled, "Climate Change Has Already Made Australians in One State Much Poorer and More's to Come." Our second article today is titled, "I Don't Want to Kill the Spiders, Ants and Other Bugs in My House. What Should I Do Instead?" And it was written by Tanya Latty, Associate Professor in Entomology, University of Sydney. We've all been there. Just as you're about to fall asleep, you notice a huntsman spider on the ceiling. Or you walk into your kitchen and find a long trail of ants snaking into your pantry. Given there are an estimated 10 quintillion individual insects alive on Earth at any one time, it's no surprise they sometimes find their way into our homes. In fact, the average Australian shares their home with around 100 different insect and spider species. But the reality is most of these tiny housemates won't hurt us, and you really don't need to kill them. In fact, many perform helpful jobs such as catching flies and mosquitoes or tidying up crumbs. So what can you do instead? Starting with spiders. Remember, many spiders in your home are harmless. Common spider housemates include huntsman spiders, Spiraceidae species, black and brown house spiders, Badumna species, and daddy longlegs, Phocis phalangioides. They're big and speedy, but huntsmen are gentle giants that rarely bite, and their venom can't hurt humans. They are naturally timid animals that will usually try to avoid us big, scary humans. Black and brown house spiders live in messy webs, often on screen doors or in corners. They are sometimes mistaken for funnel web spiders. And while their venom can cause unpleasant symptoms such as nausea and swelling, they are generally timid and rarely bite. Daddy longleg spiders are the source of an urban legend claiming that they are the most venomous spider in Australia but have jaws too weak to break the human skin. This is false. There's no evidence these lovely spiders have venom capable of harming a human. There have been no confirmed deaths from a spider bite in Australia in nearly 50 years, partly due to the introduction of effective anti-venom and partly because most spiders are very reluctant to bite. In fact, you are far more likely to be killed by a dog, cow, or kangaroo than by a spider. Even redbacks are shy and non-aggressive and will often play dead rather than bite. Most bites occur when the spider is accidentally squeezed, such as when moving a pot plant or putting on a shoe. Although their venom can make us unwell, no one has died from a redbat bite since anti-venom was introduced in 1956. While a bite from a Sydney funnel web spider, Atrax robustus, should always be treated as a medical emergency, effective anti-venom treatments mean no one has died from a funnel web bite since 1981. So what about ants and flies? Most ants in the house are harmless. They are likely scavenging for food, looking for water, or may even be passing through on their way to somewhere else. Having said that, sometimes it's hard to figure out what they're doing. I have a trail of ants that runs up my shower wall. I have no idea what they're doing or why they're there. They're just part of the family now. Some people worry insects can spread disease. Yes, cockroaches, ants, and flies can potentially transfer bacteria from one surface to another, but this is rarely a problem in our homes since a single fly touchdown is unlikely to transfer enough bacteria to cause issues. Our homes also don't typically have rotting food or feces lying around where insects can touch it and spread germs elsewhere. So what should I do about these spiders, ants, and other bugs? In many cases, you don't have to do anything. The bug or spider in your house is likely harmless and won't cause problems. And growing evidence suggests at least some insects, including crickets, can experience pain or pain-like states. While scientists still debate exactly what insects experience, it's increasingly clear insects and spiders are far more behaviourally and neurologically complex than once assumed. Is it really worth causing suffering to an animal that has done nothing wrong other than share your space? Instead, consider simply capturing the animal in a container and sliding a piece of cardboard or plastic underneath before releasing it outside. If you live with a phobia, perhaps you could ask a friend or neighbour to do it for you. To make your home less attractive to insects and spiders, you can do the following. Cover food sources, including pet food. Clean up any spilled foods, crumbs or food residues. Store loose food in sealed containers to prevent pantry moths and grain beetles. Make sure your bin seals properly when closed and ensure your windows have well-fitting fly screens. Only if everything else fails, or if the spider or insect is genuinely dangerous, which is rare, should lethal controls such as pesticides or squishing be considered. Remember, household insecticides are not necessarily harmless. Some studies have linked insecticide exposure to a range of health concerns, particularly in children. The mini beasts in our homes are fascinating to watch and can provide a source of entertainment and education. Kids and adults can learn a lot about nature, ecology and science from watching insects and spiders at home. In fact, keeping and observing an insect has even been used as a successful form of therapy for children. It's okay to be scared of insects and spiders, but perhaps we should approach it the same way we approach fear of dogs or other furry animals, not through killing, but by acknowledging the fear and working towards managing it. And that article was titled, "I Don't Want to Kill the Spiders, Ants and Other Bugs in My House. What Should I Do Instead?" On Vision Australia Radio, you're listening to selected readings from the website theconversation.com. Our final article today is titled, "Does the Body Really Keep the Score After Trauma? How the Debunked Idea of Repressed Memories is Making a Comeback?" And it was written by Andressa Almeida, PhD candidate in Forensic Psychology, University of Sydney, and Celine Van Gold, Associate Professor in Forensic Psychology, University of Sydney. Have you heard someone say online or in casual conversation when responding to someone's struggles, "Well, the body keeps the score"? For many people, this phrase is a useful way to name the physical toll stress and trauma can take when the body is in fight or flight mode. The everyday use of this phrase also demonstrates the extraordinary reach of the 2014 non-fiction book that popularised it, The Body Keeps the Score, by Dutch psychiatrist Bessel van der Kolk. But as the idea has spread, it's also been simplified. In fact, this book, which has spent almost 6 years on the New York Times bestseller list, goes beyond arguing that trauma affects the body. It rests on a far more contentious claim that traumatic memories live in the body, inaccessible to conscious memory. This idea of repressed memories has a long and controversial history. Here's why we're worried it's making a comeback. During the 1990s, the idea of repressed memories sparked a major scientific dispute known as the memory wars. Clinicians and memory researchers disagreed over whether traumatic events could be completely inaccessible to conscious memory, only to be recovered later in therapy. The core idea, rooted in psychoanalytic theory, was that traumatic experiences are so overwhelming that the mind unconsciously represses them as a defense mechanism, removing them from conscious awareness while they continue to produce psychological symptoms. After more than a decade of research raising serious doubts about repression as a reliable mechanism, many believed this debate had been settled. Yet the idea of repressed memories is returning. Today, the claim is not only that traumatic memories can be repressed, but that the body stores them. These repressed, stored memories are said to re-emerge later through physical symptoms. The Body Keeps the Score suggests healing requires releasing or integrating these hidden memories of trauma through a variety of alternative, often non-evidence-based therapies such as yoga, psychedelic-assisted therapy, and guided imagery. Traumatic experiences are further described as disrupting the nervous system in lasting ways, even beyond a person's conscious awareness or memory of what happened. This argument has shifted the public perceptions of trauma. The kind of memory research we do does not deny trauma, nor that it can affect the body. The concern is specifically about how this relates to memory. There is broad scientific agreement that stress, often associated with traumatic experiences, can alter hormone levels such as adrenaline, noradrenaline, and cortisol, which can then impact other systems of the body. This can elevate blood pressure, affect libido, and influence how safe or unsafe the world feels on a bodily level. For some people, trauma can lead to post-traumatic stress disorder, that is PTSD, which involves physical symptoms such as nausea, panic attacks, difficulty breathing, trouble sleeping, and feeling exhausted from being constantly on guard. So how does memory work? Memory doesn't work like a recording device we can simply play back. Decades of research show that autobiographical memory is reconstructed each time an event is recalled. This means the context we're in, including new information, our emotions, and other people's expectations, can influence what we remember. This may distort or alter our memories. Suggestive therapy techniques, for example, hypnosis or guided imagery, where patients enter a highly suggestible state, are especially prone to implanting false memories. Major professional organisations, such as the American Psychological Association and the British Psychological Society, have repeatedly warned that these therapeutic techniques designed to recover supposedly buried memories can create false memories. Everyone seems to be talking about trauma. Do we know more about it, or has the meaning changed? In this five-part series, we explore the shifting definition of trauma, why talking about it doesn't always help, and what else can work. The Body Keeps the Score promotes a broad range of therapies for trauma as alternatives to more established PTSD treatments, including yoga and psychodrama, which is the use of role play to reenact the traumatic experience. Some of these approaches may be helpful for some people. There is no harm in doing yoga if you have PTSD and feel it helps to reduce the stress. However, problems arise when these techniques are claimed to be able to help people access repressed memories. This idea can be exploited. Recent ads on social media suggest nightmares or trouble sleeping could be due to extensive trauma you don't remember. A quick quiz will deliver your test results and redirect you to a trauma-informed online coaching program that you pay for. So what about psychedelics and MDMA? More recently, Van der Kolk and others have turned attention to psychedelic-assisted therapy. Substances such as MDMA and psilocybin have shown promise in tightly controlled research settings. They appear to influence brain pathways, though the mechanisms are not yet fully understood. From a memory perspective, psychedelics raise specific concerns. Research suggests psychedelics can affect memory in some worrying ways. They make people more suggestible, meaning they are more likely to accept ideas or stories as true, even when they come from an outside source. They also create a powerful feeling that what people experience is deeply and certainly real. This is a risky combination, because a person could come away with a false memory they feel convinced has happened. Early qualitative reports already describe cases in which apparent memories of trauma emerged during psychedelic therapy, with uncertainty about their accuracy. Recent US research found the vast majority of people endorse belief in repressed memories and the idea that the body keeps the score. This research is currently being replicated in Australia, with preliminary findings suggesting these beliefs may even be more widespread over here. And that article was titled, Does the Body Really Keep the Score After Trauma? How the Debunked Idea of Repressed Memories is Making a Comeback. And that completes our readings from the website theconversation.com. I'm Anna Fole. I operated the panel and edited. This program is produced in our Adelaide studios and can be heard regularly at this time here on Vision Australia Radio, VA Radio on digital, and online at varadio.org.
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I'm Helen Rice. Today's program includes items on Greens Senator Barbara Pocock's concerns over KPMG, how El Nino could make things worse for Australian farmers, and how London is losing its appeal. Beginning with an article by Tom Ravlich. Rot spans far and wide. Greens call for KPMG government ban over ethical breaches. Greens Senator Barbara Pocock is going after KPMG in the same manner in which she pursued PwC Australia over its tax leak scandal. The Greens are calling on the federal government to ban accounting firm KPMG following revelations of unethical conduct with the Big Four firm's audit division. Senator Barbara Pocock has gone in hot pursuit of KPMG in the same manner in which she pursued PwC Australia and its government contracts when that firm's breach of confidentiality was first published in January 2023. The PwC Australia matter led to that firm being the centrepiece of two key parliamentary committee inquiries and the poster child for the Greens when it came to arguing for rebuilding the public service and slashing the consulting spend. Similar concerns within the public sector over KPMG's ethical soundness are building, with the Department of Finance having declared the audit scandal a significant event. This means all departments and agencies that engage KPMG can ask the firm to ensure that no individuals involved in the audit division's series of confidentiality breaches are working on engagements with a government entity. The KPMG saga has prompted Assistant Treasurer Dan Molino to revisit the structure of partnerships and how they may be better regulated. Reports from two parliamentary inquiries held following the blow-up over the PwC Australia tax leaks recommended that the federal government investigate the possibility of giving the federal parliament the power to legislate partnership law. Molino has said that he intends to pursue the issue of partnership governance further following the revelations. The KPMG case study also prompted the Greens to call again for disbarment powers, such as they have in countries like Canada, when service providers to government are found to have engaged in misconduct. Pocock issued a media statement about KPMG while she was in the middle of interrogating government bodies such as Treasury, the Tax Practitioners Board, the Australian Securities and Investments Commission, and the Australian Taxation Office about what, if any, contracts they had with the besieged firm. One department after another had responded to Pocock with the stock standard answer taken from the playbook developed when the PwC Australia scandal broke. Departments admitted to having contracts with KPMG and that they were following the advice of the Department of Finance related to continuing engagements with the Big Four firm. The ATO, for example, had an internal audit contract with KPMG, but Commissioner Rob Hefferon told Senate estimates that the ATO would be taking guidance from the Department of Finance. Pocock said that KPMG has multiple contracts across government that relate to audit services, internal audit and otherwise, worth $27.4 million, and that the unethical behaviour being reported in the media warranted a ban on the firm. The Australian National Audit Office, for example, has $6.4 million in audit contracts with KPMG, and the CSIRO has a $4.9 million internal contract with the firm. It's clear that KPMG's rot spans far and wide in government. Repeated scandals show they are unfit for government work, yet Labor has given them millions of dollars in contracts, Pocock said. Why would the government hire a firm that's been accused of sharing confidential client information to audit its books? Labor must immediately ban KPMG and stop these corrupt firms from milking taxpayers of millions of dollars while abusing the system for their gain. If the New South Wales government can call for a ban on KPMG, why can't the federal government? Pocock's call for the Big Four firm follows the resignation of Andrew Yates, the now former CEO of the firm, and Julian McPherson, the former head of audit and assurance, in the past fortnight. KPMG's chief operating officer, Eileen Hoggett, also stepped down from her key administrative role following further reviews of the ethical issues at the firm. This article first appeared in The Mandarin. It was by Tom Ravlich.
Rot spans far and wide. Greens call for KPMG government ban over ethical breaches. Rain has arrived too late for Australian farmers. El Nino could make things worse, by Michael Sainsbury. An El Nino event is likely in the coming months. Its impact on Australian farmers isn't certain, but the timing is concerning. Despite some welcome rain in recent weeks across much of the country, it's too little, too late for many Australian farmers who have struggled to get winter crops sown, especially wheat. High diesel and fertiliser prices due to the Iran war have squeezed farmers from every direction, and a hot, dry summer has led to a dramatic reduction in soil moisture levels. This collision of higher prices and a dire weather forecast was laid bare in the UN World Meteorological Organization's official warning last week about an 80% likelihood of an El Nino event in June-August. El Nino typically suppresses rainfall and drives drought in Australia, making the timing pointed. On the same day, the latest crop report from the Australian Bureau of Agricultural and Resource Economics and Sciences put the national winter crop production for 2026-27 at 54.5 million tonnes, down 21%. This is below the five-year average but above the 10-year average as Australia tries to increase its agricultural exports. Most forecast models suggest this El Nino will be at least moderate and possibly strong and likely to continue until at least November. The models are really aligning now, said Felicity Gamble, a Senior Bureau of Meteorology climatologist. We are expecting a transition to El Nino sometime during winter. However, there is a caveat amid the potential doom and gloom. Since the 1980s, forecasters have leaned less on El Nino alone. The grip of the El Nino's southern oscillation, variation in winds and sea surface temperatures over the tropical Pacific Ocean, on southern Australian rainfall has also weakened. At the same time, the influence of the Indian Ocean Dipole, the IOD, the seesaw in sea surface temperatures between the western and eastern Indian Ocean, has strengthened. The dipole now matters more for southeast Australian rainfall than the oscillation does. These two drivers have also decoupled as their correlation has loosened. A positive Indian Ocean dipole became more independent and its drying effect on the south more pronounced, which is why the recent southern droughts have been pinned on the Indian Ocean rather than the Pacific. A warming climate may be reshaping that driver too. One 2024 study found the variability of the El Nino southern oscillation robustly weakens under long-term warming, which is why the Bureau stresses that a Pacific El Nino signal doesn't guarantee a dry Australian outcome, and it now monitors the Indian Ocean dipole, currently neutral, alongside it. Low soil moisture across northern New South Wales and southern Queensland up to mid-May closed the planting window, and sharply higher input costs pushed growers out of certain crops. Wheat production was down 26% to 26.7 million tonnes, and the planting area was cut 12% to its smallest since 2019-20. Chickpeas fell the hardest in percentage terms, down 51% to 1.1 million tonnes as the planted area collapsed 35%. Canola eased 20% to 6.2 million tonnes and barley 15% to 14.1 million tonnes, the latter cushioned by growers switching it into it precisely because it needs less fertiliser. The outlook for livestock is more optimistic, at least in the medium term. Tight global supply and a smaller US herd are driving demand for Australian beef, allowing graziers to get high prices as they destock due to dry weather. The cattle slaughter is forecast up 1.9% to 9.45 million head in 2026, the highest since 1978, with record production 2.9 MT and record exports 2.3 MT. Cattle farmers remain optimistic about 2027. Lamb producers, meanwhile, are benefiting from scarcity, with slaughter forecasts to fall 11% this year, tightening supply and supporting prices into mid-2026.
But the record output is a symptom of the drought, forcing producers to offload breeding stock. The national sheep flock is set to fall 2.7% to 67.1 million head, and so many southern cows have gone to slaughter that more females were processed in Victoria than Queensland in two quarters of 2025. This hollows out the breeding base, setting up a supply crunch from 2027. Any rebuild depends on the seasons turning, and that's where the El Nino risk bites hardest. Restoring the herd and flock means holding ewes and cows back from slaughter through a breeding cycle, which only works if there's pasture to carry them. A dry winter would keep pastures short and feed expensive, forcing producers to keep destocking. Up until the latest rain, the drought had been the worst in many years across swathes of the country. It is, in effect, a two-zone national drought. The hardest hit zone has been southern Australia, which covers South Australia's agricultural districts, including Adelaide, Western Victoria, and southern New South Wales, where regions have recorded their lowest rainfall on record since the dry spell set during 2023. A second drought region sits farther north, across inland northeastern New South Wales and into bordering Queensland, where root zone soil moisture has been among the driest in the country, and rainfall deficiencies have persisted and deepened. New South Wales had its second driest April on record. If the El Nino arrives, it will typically suppress cool season rain across these regions. The water storage picture tells the story. Across the Murray-Darling Basin, the nation's biggest food bowl, total storage had fallen to 45% of capacity by May 14, some 16%, around 1,900 gigalitres, below the same time a year earlier. The Murray-Darling Basin Authority confirmed at a recent meeting that drier-than-average conditions had prevailed across the basin through April and early May, that storage fell through early autumn, and that they now sit below the long-term average for this time of the year. The concern now is timing. If El Nino suppresses cool season rainfall, there is little buffer to draw on heading into the next irrigation season. Farmers said that the crunch will come at harvest time in October to November. It would depend on how damaging any prolonged winter-spring dry spell may be, and if fuel and diesel prices remain high. That was an article by Michael Sainsbury. Rain has arrived too late for Australian farmers. El Nino could make things worse. On Vision Australia Radio, you're listening to Crikey, with selected reading from the website crikey.com.au. Aussies may have taken over Clapham, but is London losing its appeal? By Ethan Davies. Australians' love affair with one corner of South London is so well known it's become cliché. Clapham is nicknamed Mini Australia or Little Sydney because it attracts so many Aussies. They've left their mark. Clapham Common, the enormous park in the suburb's heart, is home to one of Britain's few Aussie rules ovals and the most successful AFL club outside Australia, the Wandsworth Demons. Margot Robbie has been kicked out of Clapham's infamous nightclub Flares, and it's common to hear a relaxed "how are you going" in one of its Australian-owned cafes like Brickwood, which serves Tim Tam muffins. There are around 50,000 Australians in London permanently, but the High Commissioner to the UK, Stephen Smith, believes that at any given time, rule of thumb, there will be potentially a million Australians passing through the UK. But it looks like overseas adventures are losing their appeal for some, with the number of Australians emigrating still lagging behind pre-pandemic levels. And there are signs London's glory is fading. Among people relocating within the UK, Manchester is increasingly perceived as a viable alternative to the capital. While it was the case for decades that the north of England's best and brightest had to go to London to get on in life, many are now choosing Manchester instead. 32,000 crossed from Yorkshire in 2024, the most recent year official data is available, and 11,000 came down from the northeast, collectively outstripping numbers heading to London by more than 10,000. In fact, more Londoners, 25,000, now move to the northwest than northwesterners who moved to London, 22,000. Why are Brits eschewing London? For the same reason Aussies may think twice about upping sticks.
The cost of living here is really, really high, one expat in London succinctly explained to SBS News. So while you want to do a lot of things, you do start to convert everything back to Australian dollars and realise how expensive everything here is. London's rental market is particularly brutal. A two-bedroom home in Clapham typically rents for £703 per week. That's $1,340 Australian dollars, according to local real estate agents. Official City Hall data says even the cheapest parts of London rent for £348, that's $662 Australian dollars per week, and anywhere within a respectable commute of the CBD will be at least £511, that's $972 Australian dollars per week. For young people on the London Living Wage, which is an opt-in scheme for employers to pay more than they legally need to, they would need to work 2.3 days just to pay their half of the weekly rent. If they earn the UK minimum wage, as most bartenders and baristas do, they would need to work 2.7 shifts. It's worth saying it's hard to find a job anywhere in the UK right now, as new job vacancies plummeted by 9% at the start of 2026 nationally. Job search site Adzuna estimated vacancies nationally dropped below 700,000 for the first time since the COVID-19 lockdown, and graduate posts fell below 10,000 for the first time in a decade. However, Manchester comparatively has a much cheaper cost of living. Apartments in the heart of the city usually rent for £325 per week, $618 Australian dollars, or just £279, $531 Australian dollars in nearby suburbs. So staff on the lowest wage would only need to work 1.5 shifts to pay their rent. Fun things cost less in the north of England too. Pints in London average £5.44, $10.36 Australian, although £7, $13.33, or £8, $15.23 are common too. The North West's pints cost £4.42, $8.41 on average. But even in the trendiest spots, beers are yet to cross the £7 threshold. A typical meal for two in a mid-range restaurant is about £20, $38, cheaper in Manchester, so it's easy to see why the Manx eat out more than Londoners. Historically, London held a massive edge on arts and culture, with West End theatres, stadium concerts and world-first exhibitions. But the opening of Co-op Live, Europe's largest indoor arena, and Aviva Studios in Manchester now means the city frequently welcomes the same musicians and exhibitions the capital saw a few weeks or months earlier. Manchester's offer of a vibrant city on a smaller, more affordable scale has been pulling people in from the southeast for years, as I found out last summer while reporting for the Manchester Evening News. Every so often, the masthead would produce a state of the city piece, tracking how Manchester felt about itself. Usually, I'd chat to a few recent arrivals in love with their new home and several dozen lifelong residents who were bewildered by its rapid growth. But last year I spotted something that was frankly unheard of. Professionals were turning their backs on London. We were travelling in Australia and came back to Britain, choosing between London and Manchester, Amy explained. Everyone in London is moving up because everyone works remotely. In general, we love it. There's so much to do. The people are friendly. Recent Oxford University graduate Connor said, "London is expensive and Cambridge is a bit small for me, so I thought Manchester would be fun." Aspiring actress Liz added, "A lot of people are coming up from London for work." That feature was commissioned in the wake of Oasis's long-awaited reunion, which put Britpop and brand Manchester back in the zeitgeist. And if my last visit to Clapham was anything to go by, Cool Mancunia had caught the eye of the Aussies. I overheard two women from Queensland tell one another they couldn't wait to move to Manchester because it's such a vibe. That was an article by Ethan Davies. Aussies may have taken over Clapham, but is London losing its appeal? This next article is by Keaton Joshi. We need a moratorium on Australia's data centre development. A recent report I led for Greenpeace Australia Pacific has called for a nationwide moratorium on data centres. The tech industry won't produce enough renewable energy to match its new demand, and the prospect of gas-fired data centres paired with impatience means a serious climate impact. We need to pause, then properly regulate and restrict data centre development.
Moratoriums on such developments are a rational counter-reaction to the hasty, frenzied and emotional approach currently underway. Every new forecast of data centre demand lurches upward, and previous projections have often underestimated existing demand. Less than a quarter of Americans now oppose data centre moratoriums. Both the Netherlands and Ireland have implemented them, and other regions in Europe are considering it. One of the load-bearing components of the Greenpeace report was the fact that even when the tech industry promises it's covering its own mess by building enough renewables, it isn't actually doing that. We examined Data Centres Australia DCA's claim that it is offsetting 70% of its demand with a mix of green energy certificates and power purchasing deals. The former is widely accepted as being as weak as the worst carbon offsets when it comes to claimed emission reductions. The latter can sometimes help, but requires very strong evidence that the power deal was crucial for getting the project built, which is the logic on which the emissions reduction claim is based. The projects involved have to be truly new. We also dug into Amazon's big flashy announcement that it had signed power agreements in 9 renewable energy deals, 8 of which it told Guardian Australia were new projects. But the one project that wasn't new? It provided nearly 2/3 of the renewable energy promised in the announcement. Think about what is happening here. Amazon is increasing its data centre energy demand. It then does an on-paper deal with a wind farm that was already operational, claims full responsibility for the wind farm's existence, and on those grounds claims the equivalent amount of energy is zero emissions. The atmosphere only sees a wind farm that would have happened anyway, plus the new emissions from the increase in coal and gas on the grid to meet the new demand. So that's a worsening of climate change. What 100% new renewable actually means is going to matter a lot in the coming months. While Australia might eventually catch up to the global shift towards a data centre moratorium, the focus from the government and most advocacy groups currently lies in trying to force the industry to properly cover its demand growth with new renewable energy. The Australian Energy Markets Commission has been tasked with fleshing out the details of how this would work in practice, and within these details lies the massive risk of an insufficient policy, one that fakes regulation and instills a false sense of complacency. See also our safeguard mechanism. The threat of weak and falsely reassuring legislation for data centres is serious. Four Corners revealed this week that Anthropic, the AI company that just signed a shockingly dirty deal with Elon Musk's fossil-fuelled, community-choking, illegally operating data centre, plans to build at least 5 gigawatts of data centre capacity with long-term plans for 20. Stop and soak this in. That is 33 times existing data centre demand. If Anthropic were to cover 5 gigawatts with new renewables, it would have to build an amount equivalent to 40% of all renewable energy ever built in Australia to date. If it were to cover 20 gigawatts, it would have to build 1.7 times the amount of all renewable energy ever built in Australia to date. 20 gigawatts is 2/3 of the current average load of all electricity consumption in Australia across every single state. To match this new demand, do you think that Anthropic is going to build roughly the same amount of renewable energy generation as Australia has built over the past 26 years? Or do you think it's going to set about fighting government regulation so the policy doesn't force it to do that? You can see an example of this shift towards poking holes in regulation in Ireland, where the government has proposed a post-moratorium 80% minimum renewable mandate for new data centres. Cool, right? Except it allows a 6-year glide path. As Irish energy expert and researcher Hannah Daly recently pointed out, that means the data centres simply end up being built quickly and boosting fossil fuels for many, many years before they're mandated to use renewable energy. Greenhouse gases accumulate in the atmosphere. Renewable energy built 6 years later doesn't mystically undo or offset the pollution pumped out for years beforehand. Daly also just published a new research paper quantifying the emissions impact of this glide path. In short, Ireland breaches its climate and renewable energy targets, sees a massive surge in gas consumption, and suffers the price and energy security risks of gas reliance compared to a counterfactual.
Part of the problem here is simply that data centres get built far, far quicker than renewable energy does. The Clean Energy Council seemed open to the idea of phased renewable mandates in remarks made to the Senate inquiry a few weeks ago. Similarly, the Climate Council, in its recent report on data centre growth, seemed to carve out some potential space to allow data centres to maintain their growth rate and build their renewables later. This sequencing will result in significantly worse greenhouse gas emissions. Tech companies should be forced to wait until they can build their big computer buildings without worsening the already very bad physical harms of fossil fuel reliance. Their slop factory is less important than our shared atmosphere. Over the coming months, the industry is going to fight to ensure that 100% renewable mandate does get passed. One packed to the gills with dodgy offsets, delays, cheats, loopholes, and probably a few handouts too. Watch closely. That was an article by Ketan Joshi. We need a moratorium on Australia's data centre development. And that completes my readings from the website crikey.com.au. I'm Helen Rice, and I was your panel operator and editor today. This program is produced in our Adelaide studios and can be heard regularly at this time on Vision Australia Radio, VA Radio Digital, and online at varadio.org.

0: Good evening, Nicholas Hines with ABC News. Iran says it carried out attacks in the Gulf in retaliation for US strikes against it. Jono Wakely reports.
1: Iran's Revolutionary Guards say they've carried out attacks against a US base in Jordan and 21 other targets in the Gulf. The Iranian strikes, which included attacks in Kuwait and Bahrain, came after the US said it struck Iranian air defense, ground control stations, and surveillance radar sites near the Strait of Hormuz. The US described its attacks as a proportional response to the downing of an American helicopter on Monday. The escalation in violence has deepened doubts about the prospects for a deal to end the war, which US President Donald Trump yesterday said Iran was just days away from signing on to.
0: Victoria Police will review where it places traffic safety cameras after the Auditor-General criticised the force's decision-making process. Ethan Seidemann reports.
2: An Auditor-General report published today found Victoria Police doesn't consistently use evidence to identify the best place for seatbelt and mobile phone detection cameras. The report found reliable data is often unavailable, partially because police don't always keep complete records on why they chose to put a camera in a

0: the public hearings into draft legislation, paving the way for the biggest ever cuts to the now $50 billion National Disability Insurance Scheme. The Albanese government says the changes are necessary to reduce the scheme's cost and make it more sustainable. Speaking at the hearing, Hannah Devaney, who lives with cerebral palsy, says the proposals will have major implications.
1: When disabled people die as a direct result of this bill, and they will, their blood will be on your hands. How do I know people will die? Because you will have made it impossible for them to live in so many ways. And you will have to live with that every single day for the rest of your life.
0: Hong Kong has charged 7 people and 2 companies over the world's deadliest residential building fire in decades. The Wong Fuk Court blaze killed 168 people at a public housing estate last year and prompted a months-long investigation. The charges laid include manslaughter, conspiracy to defraud, money laundering, attempting to pervert the course of public justice, and tax evasion. 4 Indonesian military intelligence officers have been sentenced to up to 3 years jail for their roles in attacking a human rights activist with acid. Indonesian correspondent Tim Swanston reports.
2: 27-year-old human rights activist Andri Yunus was riding home on his motorbike in March in central Jakarta when he was attacked with sulfuric acid. He's still in hospital, left with second and third degree burns across a quarter of his body. Andri had been campaigning against the Indonesian military's growing role in government institutions. At a military court today, 4 military intelligence officers were found guilty of premeditated assault, resulting in serious injury. In recent weeks, a civil court ordered Indonesia's police to investigate the attack, but the military court today ordered key evidence be destroyed. Tim Swanston, ABC News, Jakarta.
0: Neil Danaher's family have provided a personal insight into the AFL legend who became a household name as they farewelled him at a state funeral today. Ethan White reports.
3: Nearly 5,500 people gathered at the MCG, honouring the life of Melbourne football coach and tireless MND fundraiser Neil Danaher. Danaher's daughter Loz says she knows her dad meant a lot to many Australians.
4: Many of you knew him as the footballer, the coach, the MND advocate. But to Luke, Beck, Ben and I, he was dad.
3: Danaher's wife, Jan, told the crowd he was not defined by motor neurone disease, but rather by his strength and resilience.
5: He always found a way forward and always found meaning in what came next.
3: The service concluded with a guard of honour as mourners lined the recently renamed Danaher's Way outside the MCG.
0: Some scattered showers over southern and mountain districts contracting to Victoria's east tonight. Dry and partly cloudy elsewhere across the state. And a mild day tomorrow with areas of morning fog in the north and west before mostly cloudy conditions with isolated showers in the south and east, clearing later on in the day. Light and variable winds tending northeasterly tomorrow evening. In Melbourne, a few showers about this evening and a possible shower tomorrow, most likely in the early morning with a top of 17. On Friday, partly cloudy with a top of 19. Rain on the way on Saturday with a top of 18, but a mostly sunny Sunday. Right now
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9: Hi, this is Usman Khawaja from the Australian cricket team for RAD, recording artists, actors and athletes against drink driving. In cricket, I've had some great reasons to celebrate. It's even better to celebrate with my teammates and friends. 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It's not hard. So if you plan to celebrate, arrange a designated driver who won't drink. And if a mate's not right to drive, do whatever it takes to stop them from getting behind the wheel. Because mates don't let their mates drink drive.
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1: On Vision Australia Radio, welcome to the Opinion Hour, where we bring you selected readings from The Age, The Herald Sun and The Australian for the 10th of June 2026. And our first article is from page 20 of The Age. It's an article by Ross Gittins, who's the economics editor, and his article, I Have a Theory About Hanson's Rise. What strange and puzzling times we live in. Pauline Hanson's shot to fame as a disendorsed Liberal candidate before the turn of the century, and I never expected to see the day, 30 years later, when the polls showed her One Nation Party getting a fraction more first preference votes than the Labor government and leaving the coalition down and out on less than 20%. Hanson for PM? Meanwhile, it's a strange time for the housing market. The government's meddling in the budget has house prices falling. Why wasn't I warned? I could be wrong, but I doubt we'll see Hanson moving into the lodge. This is just a further step in the decline of two-party politics. Voters are disillusioned with both sides of politics and want to back some other party or independent. The popularity of Hanson and One Nation is a sign that both sides are on the nose and voters are looking for a convenient way to protest. If everyone else is piling into One Nation, why don't I join in? What in particular has got voters upset? As opposition leader Angus Taylor argues, they could be angry because Labor broke its promise not to tamper with negative gearing and the capital gains tax discount, but are blaming both sides. Could be, but I doubt it. The sad truth is that breaking promises is no longer a big deal. Both sides do it all the time, and no one's shocked and appalled to see them do it again. It's usually just those people whose pockets will suffer from the government doing what it promised not to carry out about the sanctity of political promises. So, is it all those who know they'll be paying a lot more tax that have turned on Labor? I doubt it. Unless the piercing cries of pain coming from the big end of town have convinced people on Struggle Street they're about to cop it big time, that's not it. No. There's a more obvious answer, though it gets surprisingly little attention from the media. Living standards have been falling for most of this decade. Prices have risen more than wages have, leaving many households struggling to make ends meet. When these people saw that the budget offered no immediate help, they dismissed it as useless. Well, not quite. According to many policy wonks, the budget's all-out attempt to fix housing affordability makes it the strongest, bravest budget since former Prime Minister Tony Abbott's first budget in 2014. That one, too, broke many promises, made only a few weeks earlier, in its efforts to reduce the budget deficit. The public reaction was so hostile that many of the tough measures were abandoned. Which to me means it's vitally important that Albanese and Treasurer Jim Chalmers press on with enacting the budget's plans to limit negative gearing and capital gains tax discount and start taxing family trusts. Why? Not just because these changes are vital to make home ownership affordable again, but also because if Albanese abandons his efforts to fix home ownership or even just waters them down, it will show that, in all practical terms, the economy has become ungovernable. Compared with the glory days when Paul Keating pressed on with major reform after reform because, quote-unquote, good policy is good politics, our parties have become afraid to take on anything controversial. Why? Because it's so easy for the other side to run a successful scare campaign. Labor promised to change negative gearing and the capital gains tax discount at the 2019 federal election, but lost. It has now convinced itself that the Libs' scare campaign cost it the election. This is, of course, why, in subsequent election campaigns, Labor has promised not to touch the housing tax concessions. It makes me wonder whether the only way parties will be able to make controversial changes is to promise not to make them, then break their promise, if they win. What makes scare campaigns so effective, of course, is that voters are so distrusting. They are prepared to believe politicians will do bad things, but never good things. 2 points before we move on. First, the way people say they might vote in the middle of a government's term isn't necessarily the way they end up voting at a real election. And with our system of preferential voting, your first preference isn't necessarily where your vote ends up. And second, although it suits some to say both major parties are losing votes to One Nation, with Labor's first preference vote on 30% and the Coalition's on 18%, I know whose problem I'd prefer to have. Labor has a mild case of the midterm blues, whereas the Libs' problem is existential. Their problem is not just that they have lost lots of voters, but they've gone in opposite directions. They first lost a lot of their better-off, well-educated city voters to the Teals, and now they're losing outer suburban, rural and regional voters to One Nation. Whichever side they try to get back reduces their chance of regaining the other. One side wants action on climate change, the other thinks it's all bulldust. Turning to the budget's measures to make home ownership more affordable to first home buyers by reducing the tax breaks for people buying houses for investment after decades of rapidly rising house prices, reducing the proportion of households who can afford to own their own home, we've now got people recoiling in horror because house prices are falling in Sydney and Melbourne. Don't get your economics from real estate agents. To state the obvious, rapidly rising house prices may be good news for people who have already bought their home, but they're bad news for would-be home buyers. It's time the young got a go and the well-off found other things to invest in. The new rules will mean a period of reassessment and adjustment. If prices fall a bit, that would be good. But since housing is a necessity and the number of households is growing, prices are unlikely to fall far. Nor is the sky likely to fall. And that was an article by Ross Gittins. It was on page 20 of The Age, the article, I Have a Theory About Hanson's Rise. And our next article, also on page 20 of The Age, is an article by Jane Bunkle. And Jane Bunkle is a barrister and former member of the Administrative Committee of the New South Wales Liberal Party. Her article, Reviving the Abortion Debate Won't Sway Women Voters. Barnaby Joyce last week addressed an anti-abortion rally organised by activist Joanna Howe in support of a bill to wind back abortion access in New South Wales. The former New South Wales Liberal leader, Mark Speakman, has called Howe's campaign the Americanisation of politics. He's right that something is being imported, but wrong to think it will help either major party. The superficial reading writes itself. A populist party turns pro-life, women are flocking to it. First preference support up from 9 to 28% in less than a year, with Pauline Hanson now outpolling the Prime Minister among women. So abortion must be part of the draw, right? The data says otherwise. Asked why they moved, they answer, much as men do. The cost of living and contempt for the major parties and the sense that no one in Canberra is listening. We do not have to guess whether an abortion campaign can deliver the female vote because the United States has run the experiment. Twice the Democrats believed a galvanising women's cause would hand them women. A woman atop the ticket in 2016 and the post-Roe election of 2024. Both times the predicted revolt failed to arrive. Women still favour the Democrat, but within the same 40-year gender gap, not the landslide strategists banked on. Neither Hillary Clinton's gender nor the death of Roe mobilised women because women do not vote as a bloc. in Australia, both major parties are poised to mishandle this from opposite directions. The Liberal temptation is to read the Hanson surge as a values shift and chase One Nation onto pro-life ground. Labor's is to weaponise the same debate, cast a divided right as extreme to frighten women back into the tent. Both make the same error. Treating abortion as a lever on a female block, and worse, deepening the distrust, driving the realignment. The Liberal Party is being hollowed out from both ends. In the regions, one in three former coalition voters without a degree now favour One Nation. In the teal seats, professional women left years ago. Chase One Nation rightward and the teal exodus deepens. Hold the line and the base keeps walking. Labor will be tempted to brand the whole right as extreme and herd anxious women back behind Labor's shield. But a scare campaign will not deliver women to Labor, and the government can least afford the distraction. As two-party preferred lead rests on preferences and a splintered right, its primary is softening, and the disaffection feeding One Nation has been emboldened since its broken word on capital gains and negative gearing. A culture war over abortion is the wrong fight for a party whose voters are leaving over the cost of living. So, what should a serious party do? Not find a better lever. There isn't one. But put it down. Three things follow. First, refuse to make abortion a party position. One Nation's real innovation, the genuinely American move, is to adopt it as party policy. The answer is not to match it, but to decline it, to keep abortion a question of individual conscience and a free vote. That refusal is itself a signal of trustworthiness. Second, for the Liberals especially, resist the gravitational pull of One Nation. The party cannot win back the regional fight faster than it sheds the urban centre, and the female quote-unquote reward for going pro-life is a mirage. One Nation cannot be beaten by imitation only on one thing: it cannot provide competent, trustworthy government. And third, abandon the conceit of the women's vote, the notion that women are a single constituency to be addressed with a tailored pitch, not citizens whose views are their own and plural. Women are not waiting to be told what they think. They can tell the difference between being courted and being respected. The trust the major parties have spent will not be earned back by finding the right issue to win women, but by no longer treating women, or any voter, as a block to be captured. The lesson of America, and increasingly our own polling, is the same. Stop trying to win the women's vote and you might begin to win women's trust. And that was an article on page 20 of The Age. It was an article by Jane Bunkle, the article entitled "Reviving the Abortion Debate Won't Sway Women Voters." And we now turn to page 21 of The Age, and our next article is by Dennis Glover. And Dennis Glover is a speechwriter, novelist, and author of Repeat, A Warning from History. And his article, How a Three-Day Invasion Threatens Global Catastrophe. Today, the war in Ukraine, which began on February the 24th, 2022, will equal the 1,567-day length of the First World War. Like that war, which many thought would be over within months, the Ukraine war was meant to be brief. The Russians thought they could win it in 3 days, but were stopped, then pushed back by a gallant counterattack. Despite this, most expected Russia to eventually prevail, especially after United States President Donald Trump appeared to take Vladimir Putin's side. But the Ukrainians now have the upper hand on the battlefield, in the air and economically. 4 years and 4 months on, the killing continues. How quickly time passes, how blasé we become about large-scale, endless human slaughter, and how easily we convince ourselves big wars are history. First up, how valid is the comparison? Let's start with casualty figures. 2 weeks ago, the head of the British intelligence agency, GCHQ, estimated almost 500,000 Russian soldiers had died so far, and combining dead and injured, Vladimir Putin's forces were suffering about 30,000 casualties a month. According to official statistics, the British Army lost more than 560,000 dead on the Western Front from 1914 to 1918 and averaged 46,000 casualties a month. Ukraine's losses, though lower, also dwarf the losses of modern wars, such as in Afghanistan and Iraq. Also, both wars began and evolved in similar ways. Each started as wars of rapid movement that was quickly checked. Static trench warfare followed. Each side tried desperately to break the deadlock by throwing their forces against unbreachable defences. In the Great War, these barriers included multiple trench lines, machine guns, and barbed wire. In Ukraine, precision artillery, minefields, and plentiful anti-tank weapons, which combined to make armoured penetration impossible. The First World War gave us poison gas, the aeroplane, the tank, and the submarine. The Ukraine War, cruise missiles, drones, and unmanned attack boats. In both, the killing zone steadily widened. In the Great War, unable, despite these innovations, to gain a decisive battlefield victory, each side tried to starve and terrorise the other to the negotiating table through naval blockade and terror bombing. But there's another crucial similarity which few recognise. Both wars could have and should have ended earlier. If they had, the world might today be a better place. By the autumn of 1916, it was clear the continuing slaughter was pointless. The trench lines had barely moved since late 1914. Then, as now, neither combatant could agree on armistice terms. Just like now, no one would surrender territory they had fought to capture or defend, and in 1917 and 1918, peace efforts have failed, the killing accelerated. History therefore hints of a way forward, genuine negotiation. Ukraine's brave leader, Volodymyr Zelensky, seems willing, even if it means conceding land already conquered. Putin, however, does not, believing that public opinion matters little in Russia and that continued demand for Russia's energy will keep his war machine afloat. Last week, he rejected the offer of a face-to-face meeting with Zelensky. The world must somehow push him to the negotiating table. Why? Because the failure to achieve peace in 1916 upended the world as we knew it, with consequences still felt today. Those last 2 years of trench warfare caused the Bolshevik Revolution, led to the rise of Mussolini, Hitler, and Stalin, and produced the imperial carve-up of the Middle East. The 50 million deaths of the Second World War, the 6 million of the Jewish Holocaust, the many millions of the Russian Civil War and Ukrainian famine are traceable to the failure to end the Great War once easy victory became impossible. This is the big lesson of the past century. Lengthy, large-scale wars have unpredictable consequences. Just as the slaughter of the First World War led to the Second World War, might a drawn-out Ukraine war lead to another nuclear-armed global conflict? Historian A.J.P. Taylor once wrote, "People often looked back to the autumn of 1916 and lamented the lost chance of ending the war before old Europe perished. If the world fails to achieve peace in Ukraine, might our old, easy, settled world also perish?" And that was an article on page 21 of The Age. It was by Dennis Glover. The article, "How a 3-Day Invasion Threatens Global Catastrophe." And we now turn to page 23 of the Herald Sun. The article is by Jeff Kennett, who was Liberal Premier of Victoria between 1992 and 1999. His article, Jacinta and Labor's Death Rattle, is getting louder. When asked last week on Tom Elliott's 3AW radio show, I said there would be a change of government here in Victoria on November the 28th. The signs are clear. The Labor government has almost deliberately made the state broke. The interest paid on that debt equates to $1 million an hour, every day, every week, and every month. Money that could have been spent on services we all expect governments to provide. Through no supervision of the delivery and expenditure on major projects, the government, through its inaction, has condoned corruption within its infrastructure build. Some $15 billion of corruption has been identified, and it could be double that figure. Money, again, that could have been spent on the services government should be providing, including fixing the increasing number of potholes we are all experiencing on our roads. When the Premier announces changes to the powers of the Independent Broad-Based Anti-Corruption Commission, that is the IBAC, IBAC, but those powers will not be introduced until November next year, you can smell the stench of desperation. Now, within 5.5 months, of when people will start voting, the so-called opinion polls are indicating change, and the security of the Premier in her own job is being questioned by some of her own colleagues. The death rattle is becoming louder. I have seen it all before. When John Cain resigned from the Premiership in 1990, he did so because he became tired of the vested interests in his cabinet. The senior Labor men in cabinet had so failed in their responsibilities that they looked to Joan Kerner as Cain's successor in the hope that under a female premier they would regain support. They did not. Labor was comprehensively defeated in 1992. It was not the fault of Joan Kerner, but the failure of her team that led to the change of government. Today it is slightly different. A female premier succeeding Dan Andrews to continue his agenda, but a premier who did not establish the premiership in her own image. Remaining beholden to Andrews and his projects, she has, with her team, brought Victoria to the edge of an economic and social precipice. Worse, when challenged on any substantive issues, she and her cabinet have either denied or lied about the issue before them. Too many examples to enumerate here, but here's a couple. When asked about the cost of the first stage of the suburban rail link, she said there had been no increase in costs from what was announced 5 years ago. What rubbish! When salaries alone for those working on the projects have risen by millions. Second, when the crime rate has been rising in Victoria, the government has consistently said they are addressing the issue. What rubbish! Passing legislation in the Parliament is meaningless if action is not taken that gives the community confidence the government is serious. Those committing the crimes do not fear the government, the police or the courts. It is bad and serious enough that the government has sponsored corruption. But to have done nothing about the growing crime rate, putting us and our property at greater risk, is by any measure a massive failure by the Labor administration. In the 1980s, the Labor government lost our state bank, an institution that provided loans mainly to young people so they could buy their first homes. They failed to prevent the collapse of the Pyramid Building Society, and guess what? The union movement was running the government through ministers in cabinet. John Cain resigned, Joan Kerner became Premier. Recently, Daniel Andrews resigned and Jacinta Allan became Premier. Labor was overwhelmingly defeated in 1992. Jacinta Allan and Labor will be overwhelmingly defeated in 2026. The death rattle is becoming so loud as to sound like the ringing of bells from all our churches at the same time. It's out with the old and in with the new. So the question arises, who will form the next government? The only thing we can be sure of today is that the Liberal Party, the National Party, One Nation, and I suspect a few independents, collectively, overwhelmingly, represent the majority of the voting public. Support for the Labor Party and their mates, the Greens, is declining faster than a falling brick. I would simply ask every voter, regardless of age or gender, what party or independent offering at the election offers the best opportunity for Victoria and their own security. Victoria, the state, will be here much longer than any of us, I hope. So our responsibility must take into consideration the state's future needs. If we do that successfully, we are more likely to best increase our own opportunities individually for our families and for our businesses. Stay well. And that was Jeff Kennett's article. It was on page 23 of the Herald Sun. The article was entitled, Jacinta and Labor's Death Rattle is Getting Louder. And also on page 23 of the Herald Sun, our next article is by James Morrow. And James Morrow is a Herald Sun columnist. His article, Electorate Does Find Its Voice. The federal budget is shaping up to be Anthony Albanese's Voice 2.0. Only this time, the Prime Minister figures that because he only needs the Labor caucus to vote yes, and not those pesky voters, he can shove his budget through Parliament. The parallels are uncanny. In 2023, Albanese wanted to use a referendum to permanently divide the nation by race and create an Aboriginal oversight body that threatened to gum up Parliament and make Australia as ungovernable as Victoria. People said no by about 60 to 40 margin. Now, with his budget and a once-in-a-lifetime parliamentary majority, Albanese is seeking to divide us again, this time by age, class and economic status. He also wants to reverse the idea that government works for us and turn Australia into a country where we all work one way or another for the government. Yet the opposition to this budget is not good news for the coalition, which an increasing number of voters sees as part of the problem. The budget has unleashed a broader fury with the political class, and the coalition is very much part of that class. Even as the coalition attempts a heroic fight back after a decade of policy confusion on everything from immigration to net zero, voters are saying they'd rather go for something different. Despite some policies that have landed well, including no welfare for non-citizens, the Liberal National vote continues to bleed. Whether it is city dwellers saying they cannot absorb more immigration pressure or rural residents enduring economically dubious renewables projects, the question being asked is, when did we get a vote on this? It's no coincidence that the 61% of voters who told the most recent news poll that Australian politics was overdue for a massive shake-up is almost identical to the number who voted against The Voice. Now, leading in the polls as the de facto opposition with a primary vote higher than Labor's, One Nation's support is essentially a no vote to the entire political establishment, coalition included. The more the major parties and media attack One Nation, the less its supporters seem to care. Plot the movement of voters to One Nation over time, and the curve looks similar to the way voters swung against The Voice. In both cases, the moment people decided it was socially acceptable to reject what the political class was offering, the faster they moved to the alternative. And that was an article on page 23 of the Herald Sun. It was by James Morrow, the article, Electorate Does Find Its Voice. We'll be back after this short break.
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1: 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We now turn to The Australian for the editorials and letters to the editor.
8: And now we go through the editorials from today's Australian. They're all on page 10. There are three of them. And the first editorial is titled, Bowen Claims Success on Climate to Boost Renewables. Chris Bowen has claimed credit for a dramatic downward revision in future global warming and urged the world to keep spending up big on renewable energy. In his role as joint president of this year's UN Climate Conference in Turkey, Mr. Bowen said, "Together we have bent the curve on global temperature rise from 4 degrees centigrade before Paris to 2.8 degrees centigrade now." Mr. Bowen's remarks acknowledged the scrapping of the worst-case scenarios on which the most extreme projections of eco-collapse were based for future reports of the IPCC. In reality, those scenarios were always implausible and never likely to occur. But this has not stopped Mr. Bowen using the revisions as justification to push full steam ahead with electrification, which he says will be a key benchmark for success at COP31. For justification, Mr. Bowen falls back on the hyperbole that climate-induced natural disasters continued to get worse. They are increasingly frequent and increasingly less predictable. The climate change signal in natural disasters remains highly contested. What is a fact is that the number of deaths worldwide from natural disasters has fallen dramatically over the past century. Data compiled by global organisation Our World in Data shows that since the early 20th century, death rates from natural disasters have fallen by more than 90%. Even the total number of deaths has fallen substantially, despite there being four times as many people in the world as 100 years ago. Our World in Data says this is not because hazards have become weaker, but because societies have become more resilient. Early warning systems allow local populations to take cover and stay safe. Better buildings can withstand earthquakes and hurricanes. National and international cooperation, combined with transport and trade, means others can provide assistance when a disaster does strike. Our World in Data says continuing to improve the resilience of systems worldwide remains crucial to reducing the toll from disasters in the future. The climate agenda now is to focus on the lesser understood impacts of higher temperatures on mortality. The big question remains whether spending trillions of dollars on renewable energy is the best allocation of scarce resources, and whether it can ever change the weather. Mr. Bowen is convinced a priority for COP31 has emerged with clarity, that is, to electrify the global economy backed by modern grids and energy storage. He insists renewable energy is now the cheapest form of power available. And in Australia, we have so much solar energy that we'll be offering soon, be offering households 3 hours of free power in the middle of the day. Mr. Bowen says since the Paris Agreement was signed in 2015, renewables' share of global energy has more than tripled. There has been a 20-fold leap in global battery installations in the past 5 years. He says $2.3 trillion of investment is flowing into clean energy, 2/3 of all investment in energy worldwide. The International Energy Agency said electricity needed to make up some 35% of final energy use by 2035 to keep the Paris Agreement target of 1.5 degrees centigrade within reach. For perspective, despite the trillions of dollars spent, electricity as a percentage of final energy use has increased only from 18% in 2010 to an estimated 22% in 2025. Fossil fuel use continues to grow, as do carbon dioxide emissions. Mr. Bowen undersells the difficulties being experienced in the renewable energy transition. As Perry Williams writes on Wednesday, the advent of artificial intelligence data centres is likely to make the challenge more difficult still. The Australian energy market operator has for the first time named large AI data centres as a priority risk to the national grid. This is because of the grid-scale shock that would occur if they simultaneously disconnected from the grid because of instability. The vulnerability of renewable-heavy grids to fluctuations and collapse was demonstrated in South Australia in 2016 and again in April 2025 when the Iberian Peninsula experienced a widespread blackout following a rapid and uncontrolled rise in system voltage and the subsequent loss of effective voltage control. AEMO investigations have shown there may be certain operating scenarios or conditions where significant non-credible contingency events could cause voltage control challenges in the NEM. The fact remains that changing the data in climate models to make things look better is a world away from getting things right on the ground. And that was our first editorial for today. Bowen claims success on climate to boost renewables.
5: And the second editorial, US-Israel wedge only helps Iran. Trump and Netanyahu must reassert their unity of purpose. It remains to be seen whether David Horowitz, the influential editor of the Times of Israel, is correct when he writes that the US-Israeli alliance that launched the war against Iran has reached its nadir. The increasing disagreement and personal acrimony between Donald Trump and Benjamin Netanyahu, including the US president's latest warning that if the Israeli prime minister is not careful, he could be left alone in the battle against Iran very soon, is feeding such perceptions. Just over 100 days ago, the relationship between Mr. Trump and Mr. Netanyahu could not have appeared more formidable as, together, they launched Operation Epic Fury. It helped the outstanding success they achieved at the start of the conflict. Now, however, only the murderous regime in Tehran stands to gain from what Mr. Trump has admitted was his expletive-laden disagreement in a telephone call with Mr. Netanyahu over regional strategy. In subsequent interviews, Mr. Trump has not taken a step back. Claiming yet again last week that he was on the point of doing a deal with Iran, he told London's Financial Times that Mr. Netanyahu won't have any choice but to accept it. I call the shots. I call all the shots. He doesn't call the shots. In an interview with the New York Post's Miranda Devine, Mr. Trump confirmed his effing crazy, you'd be in prison if it weren't for me, a reference to Mr. Netanyahu's corruption trial, character assessment of the Israeli Prime Minister. Mr. Trump caused further offence, the Jerusalem Post reported, with a historic declaration that if there wasn't me, there would be no Israel. As the Jerusalem Post, a strong supporter of the US-Israel alliance, editorialised, that claim was nothing short of breathtaking. It is an insane thing to say, particularly when contrasted with the harsh realities while Israel's north is on fire. Resolving such differences between two wartime leaders with the same goals in Iran, ensuring it does not gain nuclear weapons and that the Strait of Hormuz reopens, is vital to the Middle East and global stability. Such a wedge between the White House and Jerusalem is exactly what Tehran's murderous regime wants. Mr. Trump and Mr. Netanyahu must do better. Unity has been a prerequisite for victory against Iran from day one of Operation Epic Fury. That was the second editorial on page 10. US-Israel wedge only helps Iran.
9: The major topic in today's Australian, PM's failing socialist revolution fuels One Nation surge. Prime Minister Anthony Albanese described One Nation as a dark force and tells us he won't criticise its supporters. However, everything he's done in office, from an unrealistic net zero obsession, 1970s industrial relations, creating a woke wonderland, failure to call out anti-Semitism, and a blatant tax grab to fund it, has driven people to One Nation. At least the Liberal National parties can say they lost voters through infighting, stupidity and apathy. Labor has carried out its plan for a socialist revolution to the letter. The Prime Minister seems to be the driving force behind the rise of One Nation, writes Robert Walker, Cressnock, New South Wales.
10: It's an open question whether a One Nation-dominated parliament would be worse than Labour. The UK has Nigel Farage as a likely future Prime Minister on immigration and the woke ideology policies responsible for two-tier policing. We have Pauline Hanson, actually our only politician, hitting the nerve of public opinion. Polled voters now routinely distrust Labour and back One Nation unconditionally as an alternative that couldn't be worse. Any One Nation misstep is forgiven in the context of the coalition's decades of leadership failures as Labour light and its current carefully limited fight back. The Albanese government's failures on immigration and ludicrously woke ideology are now in the direct line of fire. The coalition has failed to match Hanson's courage on pure populism as democracy in action. The poll trend is a condemnation of Labour, denying the reality of its 4 years of failure, from The Voice to Bondi to incoherent budget, writes Betty Cockman, Dongara, Western Australia.
9: The sudden rise of One Nation shouldn't surprise anyone. Refer One Nation threat, suddenly very real, the 9th of June. It's the only truly conservative centre-right voice in Australia. Anthony Albanese's repressive socialist Labor government has shredded any vestige of truth and honesty. Lying has been taken to a whole new art form. Sadly, the coalition has slowly crab-walked to the centre-left, hoping no one would notice. The single-minded focus must be on ousting the Labour Party at the next election. Voters are demanding a tangible Conservative voice. One Nation is filling that void, writes Gabrielle Baker, Carina, Queensland.
10: Now that all the fanfare of a big election win has come to the daily grind, a basic fact hits the fan. Voters generally don't seem to particularly like Anthony Albanese, and his squirming from the truth doesn't help. Albanese was never one of the ultra-smart, comfortable-in-his-skin Labour people, but rather seemed to come through the middle and somehow emerge as a Labour leader. The trajectory wasn't all that unlike Scott Morrison, and we know how that worked out. Pauline Hanson, on the other hand, has the common touch, looks an interviewer in the eye and shoots from the shoulder. Voters generally seem to actually like her, says Rosemary O'Brien, Ashfield, New South Wales.
9: The rise of One Nation reflects the effectiveness of the plain-speaking Queenslander way of doing things. While the contrast with Labor couldn't be more stark, the Coalition still can't bring itself to dump the Paris Agreement. The Coalition seems to have been bought out by the climate change lobby. One Nation has not. It's sad to see that Angus Taylor and Tim Wilson aren't quite up to the date, writes Peter R. Trednick, Laidley, Queensland.
10: Prime Minister Anthony Albanese is trying to put Angus Taylor down by saying Taylor is falling Paul and Hanson in the polls, tell him nothing. Immigration is the issue that people are concerned about, with new arrivals sucking up all the houses and flats. The pertinent question is, do migrants get priority over accommodation? As far as the politicians of One Nation are concerned, they may well have zero experience, which may put them at a disadvantage in Parliament, but just take a good look and listen to ALP party members to see for yourself how good they really are. With dozens of advisers at their command, all they can do is repeat the party line, says Graham Thomas, Kadena, South Australia.
9: And now turning to letters of a more general nature, Libs need to get rid of pseudo-members and return to core values. The conundrum for the Liberal Party lies in how to deal with those who have white-anted it from within, political opportunists who have probably never read the party's constitution, have a lust for power, but a disregard for the nation and its welfare. It's time for such pseudo-members to be expelled. The worthy objectives of the party include the freedom and dignity of mankind, a spirit of patriotism, national defence, freedom of speech, religion and association, freedom of citizens to choose their own way of living subject to the rights of others, and a democracy looking primarily to the encouragement of individual initiative and enterprise as the dynamic force of progress. Hundreds of thousands of Australians are sick to death of socialism and mediocrity, government control and bad decisions affecting their freedoms. They desperately seek restoration of reward for enterprise, the pursuit of excellence and respect for excellence, writes Peter R. Graham, Sydney, New South Wales.
10: Tom Switzer refers, Lib's political reality means deal with Hanson only pragmatic, 8th of June, reads the room far better than many politicians, particularly of the wet variety in Liberal ranks. They were long-time Liberal Party members but quit months ago out from the last election because we felt the frustrations that are clearly enunciated by Switzer in his column. The party hasn't regrouped from the massive Malcolm Turnbull hangover. It's still inhabited by the usual folk who want to sit on the fence. Would we vote for One Nation? Likely not, if the Liberals can return to their roots. However, unless Tony Abbott and Angus Taylor can whip the party back into shape, we'd vote for the Happy Birthday Party first. It's time for a measured consideration of preference deals on a seat-by-seat basis, says Pete Reynolds, Gilmore, ACT.
9: Respect must be earned. The sanctimonious bleatings of Anthony Albanese decrying sexist references regarding Victorian Premier Jacinta Allen demonstrate just how shallow is the integrity of many of those who live in the protected la-la land. The slogan, Ditch the Witch, is apparently unseemly, unacceptable, and oh so naughty as an expression in the opinions of the Canberra political class. To the rest of us, it's merely a figure of speech that demonstrates the frustration being felt by those at the receiving end of the actions that are often perpetuated upon us with impunity by the ruling class. And actions speak louder than words. While I'm no fan of Pauline Hanson, I can agree with her suggestion that Allen should suck it up. The alleged lack of respect for many politicians is well earned by their personal agendas and lack of understanding of how ordinary people have had a gutful of capricious decisions and actions by so-called leaders, writes Kerry Linwood, Atherton, Queensland.
10: Trump's Iran mess, Greg Sheridan's timely analysis of the present stalemate in the US-Iran conflict makes depressing reading. Refer no winners as Iran war set to get even worse 9th of June. And raises questions yet again about how Donald Trump got his country into this unholy and unpopular mess. One can only wonder about the kind of advice US President Donald Trump was getting from his military advisers, if indeed he takes any notice of advice from anyone, and to what extent the scenario is likely to result from the initial US-Israeli bombardment were considered or seriously war-gamed. If nothing else, this latest example of Trump military adventurism should provide us with the reassurance that our own parliamentary system of government, for all its faults, at least contains checks and balances to any possible executive overreach. The real worry about the present conflict, as Sheridan points out, is the rundown in the US weapons arsenal that the Iran adventure has entailed, a circumstance no doubt being factored in to contingency planning by prospective future foes, says Peter Austin, Mount Victoria, New South Wales. It's more than 100 days since the Iran war broke out, and the outlook for a return to normalcy is looking grimmer for all bar a few invested in the conflict or those interested in selling EVs, says Jim Allen, Panorama, South Australia.
9: Orcus Albatross. So we're now going to purchase 3 second-hand nuclear-powered submarines from the US for the astronomical cost of $368 billion. Imagine what the cost of maintaining these will be, given that they're second-hand to start with, and why the US wants to offload its second-hand submarines to us. It's likely we might end up with 3 sitting ducks for any foreign enemy to target. Surely would we not be better off with multiple conventionally powered and much cheaper submarines? Asks John Fry, Port Sorrell, Tasmania.
1: And that completes our readings from The Age, The Herald Sun and The Australian for the 10th of June 2026. 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
5: 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Well, hello there, Simon. How are you this week?
6: I'm fabulous, Andrew. It's really good to be here and I'm looking forward to today.
5: Yes.
6: How are you?
5: Oh, look, I'm really well. And an interesting milestone, shall we say, within the program of you and I working together. It's been about 12 months since I started working with you on this program, and it's been a fantastic year as well. So it's our first anniversary, our paper anniversary. That's pretty exciting.
6: It is very exciting. Happy anniversary, Andrew.
5: Thank you.
6: For our anniversary and for other reasons, we're doing a bit of a retrospective today on our show, Andrew.
5: Yes, we are. Tell us a bit about it.

0: disability advocate here in WA as well. That came from my very first program here on Vision Australia Radio in Plain Sight, and then a segment from Zell Iskill, who is also a really fabulous, hardworking disability advocate. And I'm sharing all these little pieces of audio with you today because it's just really interesting and good to know what is happening in our community and what has been happening in our community, and to highlight the importance of community advocacy and connection. We'll move into talking with Dr. Scott Hollier now, and we won't be talking to him about his professional role, but he was nominated to me by one of my friends as a leader in her eyes and a role model, not only because they have the same eye condition of retinitis pigmentosa, but because he is a leading light in our community. We're currently speaking to Dr. Scott Hollier, the CEO of the Centre for Accessibility Australia, but we're not talking to Scott today about his role in that wonderful position. We're talking to Scott today because one of my friends nominated Scott as a leader within our community of blind people here in West Australia, not only because he is a leader within our community, but because they share the same eye condition of retinitis pigmentosa. Now, Scott, firstly, can you introduce yourself in regards to your eye condition?
1: No problem at all, Simon. So, as I mentioned, I do have retinitis pigmentosa. So in my particular situation, it means I have very narrow tunnel vision. I have no night vision. And as I've got older, my central vision has dropped off. So when I was younger, I did have a lot more sight. And now at the age of 50, I don't have much central vision left. So I do use a cane to get around. And really, it's a combination of those three things.
0: And talking about support, Scott, one thing that's always impressed me since I've known you over many years, and I would highly support that fact, that I do consider you to be a leader within our community, not just for us blind folk, but for people with disabilities in general. How do you feel that you came to be not only accepting of your own vision impairment, but to want to assist others in some of the roles and work that you've been doing over the years?
1: I think there's a few things that have come together in my life journey. I think one is that I've generally taken the view that you play with the cards you dealt with and make the most of it. Mm-hmm. So I've always felt that, all of us have great skills and talents. And so I think part of that journey is considering, you know, what are my skills and talents? What am I able to do? How can I contribute back to society? And so I think that's a part of it. I think another part is education. So I've been very fortunate. Growing up in a family with two primary school teachers, they always really instilled in me the value of education. So I've always really wanted to find an area of passion and really pursue it. And look, it doesn't have to be formal qualifications. In my case, it was. But, you know, for anyone who's looking to identify their passion and pursue it with, you know, vigour and education, I think that's another really great thing that can help with that leadership journey. And also, I think I've just been really fortunate in terms of trying to think of, well, how can I give back? And I think one of the challenges sometimes when you have a vision impairment is that there's a big focus on what do you need? What do you need to have help? And certainly, you know, we all do need help at times. But I think to try and flip that question and go, well, what help can I give? What skills do I have? You know, and if you think about the things that you can do to help others and focus on that as well, then that can really help make a difference.
0: Scott, when you were growing up and you're starting to lose your eyesight as a teenager and so on, were there any role models or leaders around that give you guidance in the blind community at the time?
1: I think rather than thinking of specific people, one thing that I was really fortunate to have is that when I was in my teenage years and I was just starting to try and figure out what this all meant for me, something that my parents did is they organised for me to chat to a whole variety of people that were also around my age, and some that were a little bit older, you know, so some in their mid-20s and early 30s. And yeah, I had, I think it was about 7 or 8 different people queued up by my parents to just have a conversation to learn a bit about what their journeys were like. And I think that's something that I really drew a lot of encouragement from. And I can't recall offhand exactly who those people were or what their

0: names were as I
1: No.
0: had those conversations when I was a teenager. But I do remember just hearing story after story of people saying, yeah, look, you know, there are challenges, but it'll be all right. And life goes on. And, you know, there are joint challenges. There are things that we do together. And so the thing that really helped me with that was that it made me realize, firstly, that I wasn't unique in the challenges I was facing. Other people had faced them and other people had been able to overcome them. That gave me a lot of encouragement. And
1: Yes.
0: also that, you know, people did have jobs and did go to uni and did do study. And the fact that, you know, they're really encouraging, saying, well, yeah, you know, I could totally do that. And that's something I drew a lot of encouragement from too. And I think also, you know, I guess there was a concern when I was younger about, you know, would I just be stuck at home, not being able to do anything? And to keep talking to people that said, you know, look, sometimes life journey does have you at home, but, you know, there are lots of other options as well. And so just to know that there was choices out there, I think, was something that gave me a lot of encouragement. So I can't definitively say this one person was
1: Yep.
0: inspiring, but I remember at that time when my parents got me to have a rapid fire conversation with a whole lot of people, that unified voice together just gave me a lot of hope for the future.
1: If you were asked to give some advice to a person who has just recently become vision impaired, or a parent, or a family member, or a friend of someone who is blind or vision impaired, there is a lot of fear around that. Would you have any words of wisdom or advice for someone in that situation?
0: It's a great question, Simon. And look, it will be different experiences for different
1: Of
0: people.
1: course, and we all are often reluctant to give advice, you know,
0: Sure.
1: but.
0: But that said, I mean, looking at my experience, I think that there's a few things that I would share. I think the first one, as we've just touched on, is just to say, look, no knowledge is wasted knowledge. So if someone is has a passion and they want to pursue that passion, then as parents or supporters of people who have a vision impairment, then, you know, if you can support a passion and support education around that passion, I think that's something that can really go a long way in people's life. I think just being there to listen, if you are supporting someone with a vision impairment, just being able to listen to those challenges, just trying to get that balance between not wrapping people up in cotton wool and stopping them from doing things, but also not denying that there are things to work through, there are challenges. I think getting that middle ground where you can listen and respect the person with a vision impairment so that they're well supported. And also, I do think something that I often liken to trying to change a light bulb is that you can have support and independence at the same time. So, for example, if you are trying to change a light bulb on a roof, you can try and leap to the roof and change it, which is really hard. But if you have a ladder, then you can change it easily. And that doesn't mean you can't independently change that bulb, but it does mean you have support underneath you. And so, you know, the advice I'd have to people who, you know, maybe parents who have someone that has been recently diagnosed, or if someone's going through it themselves, just remember that you can have both support and independence at the same time. And I just encourage people to consider that and, yeah, just really get behind people that are on that journey.
1: Thank you, Scott. That is fabulous. And I want to echo those remarks. It's something I've said myself previously. So, Scott, we'll finish our little bit here. And I really thank you so much for giving up your valuable time and sharing some of your thoughts and your passions and ideas with us here today on Vision Australia Radio. And I really appreciate you being part of our special program, looking at blind leaders in the community.
0: Well, thank you, Simon.
2: That was great to hear from Scott. And now, Simon, we're going to be hearing from Erica Webb. Erica was someone you spoke to on your very first program. And Erica was involved with Blind Citizens WA, a very passionate advocate. And she talks about all kinds of aspects of advocacy, and not just for the blind community and vision impaired community, but with people with disability in general in the broader community, and talking about the importance of advocacy and activism and mentoring new community leaders, and how that advocacy can actually change over time, and some of the aspects of the, shall we call it, a nuance in how you approach people when you want to advocate. So it's a really interesting chat that you had, and let's hear more from Erica now.
1: Do you think that there is such a thing as the blindness or vision impaired community?
3: Oh, most definitely. It's its own tribe. And even within that tribe, there's sub-tribes. Certainly the totally blind people have a very strong sense of connection, and the low vision people have a strong sense of connection. But then you'll also have people that say, I've got retinitis pigmentosa and or Stargardt's disease or Leber's. And, you know, those people feel that automatic connection to each other, that they don't have to explain themselves. And I think that's a wonderful aspect of community.
1: It is. And so within that, what's your link to this community?
3: So I'm from the albinism community. I've had a lifelong albinism, which gives me not only low vision, but also sun sensitivity. And there is a small albinism community, not only in Perth, WA, but also nationally. And I was one of the founders of the WA Albinism Group, which isn't running now because the national one has taken over.
1: And in regards to the low vision aspect, what would you say or measure your low vision to be at this present time?
3: I'm legally blind.
1: You mentioned there a couple of times Blind Citizens Australia and Blind Citizens Western Australia. Can you tell me a little bit about how you got involved with Blind Citizens Australia and Blind Citizens Western Australia, and just quickly, briefly tell those who don't know what those organisations are?
3: So Blind Citizens Australia and Blind Citizens WA are advocacy organisations, so membership-based disability advocacy organisations. And I got involved back at this convention that was held here in Perth, which was way back in 1995, and that was my first involvement. But I dived straight in head first into joining Blind Citizens WA and actually getting on the executive committee that year. And with the help and mentoring of people like Peter Johnson, Paul Bell, Doug Roop, and Judith Killen, who really invested some time in mentoring me to be involved. And from that, I learned about individual advocacy and self-advocacy and systemic advocacy, which is what I tended to end up doing. I was quite involved with systemic advocacy. And, yeah, that started my history. And then I got involved with Blind Citizens Australia nationally. And
1: just mentioned a whole bunch of really interesting people there, people that I remember too from back in those days, and people who I consider to be leaders in the blindness community, and who helped a whole lot of us, firstly, in some cases, get familiar and understand our low vision, and also find a belonging, find a sense of common unity in being in the blindness arena. Which leads me to a two-fold question. How important do you think advocacy is, and also how important do you think it is to nurture new leaders in our community and the broader community?
3: When Greg Madsen and I were doing the history of Blind Citizens WA, which was in the mid-90s, we were looking back on 30, 40 years of the history of Blind Citizens WA. The issues that were occurring in 1961 when Blind Citizens WA was created were still the issues happening 30 years later, 50 years later, 60 years later. They're still occurring now. So those top issues are access to information, access to public transport, education, employment, technology. Those issues are still current. They're happening in different ways, but they're still happening. And there's, you know, still different things that people should be advocating for the blindness and low vision and deafblind communities. So it's important that new leaders come along and take up, well, the battle, I guess is a way of saying it. But really, back in the 70s when the Peter Johnsons, Keith Hayes, Paul Bells were doing their advocacy, it was probably more on the activism end, and that morphed into more advocacy, systemic advocacy. So even advocacy that happens now is slightly different to when I was doing it
1: It is interesting you use the term activism there, and I, in my experience around the disability advocacy and disability access and inclusion movement, there has been a few people who are strong advocates and strong activists who would like to see a disability movement like there is for other sectors within minority groups within our broader community and society. Where do you sit within that, Erica? Do you think that there needs to be a disability movement where we can act in a more, not necessarily radical manner, but a stronger, forthright manner?
3: I've used both systems or both methods. I find that when you're working with government that you have to be a lot more toned down about it and more agreeable and, you know, give a little, take a little kind of thing. But I've also been sort of at the activism end as well, which sometimes works, but it's not going to work for every single aspect of the issue.
2: Terrific to hear there from Erica. And now we are moving to a segment where you, Simon, talked to Zell Ischkill on your second program. Zell was also involved with Blind Citizens WA. Tell us a little bit about what you were chatting about.
1: I had a fabulous conversation with Zell, but before we go into the conversation with Zelha, I wanted to also make mention of some of the people that were mentioned within Erica's segment there prior, and they were people that were very instrumental and had a great impact within my personal life as well. To add to that, I would also add people like Ron Anderson, Les Buchanan in regards to sports, but cannot move forward talking about leaders in the blind community without mentioning my own family members, Stephen and Paul Gianni, because without those kinds of role models, and that's what this program is all about, life can be a lot more difficult for those of us that are going through some kind of change. And we've highlighted a few people over the last few weeks that have been mentioned, people like Ben Rowe, Ryan Onshuten, and the like, who have been mentors and role models for other people in the blindness community that have really helped lead the way. And Zelha is one of those people as well, and it was really great to talk with her, and I hope you enjoy what she's got to say. Initially get involved with BCWA, and what was your motivation to get started?
4: I became a member in 1995, and at that time I was very young and I had started uni and I was having a bit of trouble. I didn't know too many other people who were blind or vision impaired. I have a sister who's blind also, but I needed more people around me to share my experiences with. So I was looking to start up a group just for social events and peer support and things like that. But in my search, I discovered Blind Citizens WA and Blind Citizens Australia, and I joined then because it was providing the support, particularly peer support, that I really, really needed. Now, at the time, I lacked a lot of confidence. I was in uni, but I was not as social as I wanted to be. So Blind Citizens WA really helped me to become more social and more confident, and I guess gave me skills just from talking to other people who are blind to be able to do some things more effectively on my own.
1: It is sad and ironic that advocacy is still so much required in the community because there are so many gaps.
4: It's getting better, Simon.
1: It's getting better.
4: It's getting better. And I keep saying in some of my trainings that animal rights were introduced through the RSPCA back in 1881 through the RSPCA Act. So animal rights were protected all the way in 1881. Disability rights came into play through the Disability Discrimination Act in 1993 in Australia.
1: Yeah.
4: So we had to wait 121 years after animals got their rights to get our rights.
1: That's an interesting way of looking at it.
4: Yeah. And even then, our rights haven't been recognised properly.
1: No.
4: all the way up till 2008, when the United Nations Convention on the Rights of Persons with Disability became international law, and Australia ratified it in 2008 in July. And so that means now every 5 years the Australian government has to report on how well it's meeting its obligations toward people with disability. And only then did people with disability really start getting attention. You need a strong disability voice. And that's why it's very important. I'm hoping that there's, you know, the listeners really take up this advocacy, because we really, really need you to advocate, to be strong, and to tell people your experiences of life as a person with disability, because stories, your experiences are so powerful. They give people examples from, you know, if you're a real life person and you're standing in front of those people and you're telling them about your experiences, they get really, really taken by that. They get really moved by that, because to them, suddenly everything is humanized. Otherwise, they read about it, they might hear about it, but until they come into contact with it themselves, either through a person with disability they know or they don't know, it's just trivial to them.
1: And the issue that was unknown to them was there the whole time, hiding in plain sight. So it's fabulous to talk to these wonderful leaders within the blind community. Another person of interest that I wanted to mention in our blind community is my friend and our colleague, Sam Rickard. Sam has a program on Vision Australia Radio with his partner there, Lizzie Eastman, called Studio One, a fabulous program you should check out sometime. And alongside that, he inspired me to try to do my own program here coming out of the Perth studios of Vision Australia Radio. Another inspiration and motivation for me personally to try this type of activity and try my hand at being on radio was my dear friend, longtime friend, Dave Regan. Dave Regan was a wonderful, dear, close friend of mine and a wonderful, dear, close friend of many, many people. Dave was, when he was young, a talented athlete, and through that's how I met him. In about 1984 we met. He was a young teenager and I was an older teenager. And he was also a very talented musician, and he was really a major significant person within the blind community here in West Australia. He was friends with both Erica and Zell, who we featured in our program so far. And Dave, whilst he might not be considered a role model for several many reasons, he was a kind and generous person who gave a lot of his time to help other people and to just be a good person, as well as being a really talented musician who gave a lot of his time to entertain people and to bring people together. So it's because of that. Dave's birthday was the 9th of June 1969, he was born, the 9th of the 6th, 69. And sadly, Dave passed away on the 2nd of November 2016. So because of memory of Dave, I wanted to play a song by his very good friend, Bernie Pickett. Bernie recorded one of Dave's songs. The song is called Not Forever Now, and we'll play that song, Not Forever, written by Dave Regan, performed by Bernie Pickett and the Fish Whisperers.

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0: Thanks for joining us on Vision Australia Radio for Planes, Trains and Automobiles for today. I hope you can stay with us for the next half an hour while Mike and I blather on about how to get about on a plane, on a train, or maybe in a car. Well, today we're looking at plane liveries, some of the more outlandish designs that you might have seen on aeroplanes. That's a story that I'll have in a short time. Mike is got a great story about madness and trains. In the old days, people used to think you'd go mad on a train. People go mad for trains, but not necessarily because of the train. And how often have you complained about how noisy that motorbike that goes past your door is, or maybe even a car? Mike's going to kick off the program with some new work in detecting noise in cars. That's all in Planes, Trains and Automobiles today. Hope you can stay with us.
1: Trial targeting hoons with new cameras exposes a concerning trend. This featured in the motoring section of the Herald Sun on the 1st of April 2026, and the author was James Chung. Now, I have to say, given the date on which it was published, I was a little bit suspicious, but I read through it, and it doesn't appear to be an April Fool's joke, so here goes. A new type of road camera in Australia has exposed a shocking truth about one specific road offence that could revolutionise enforcement across the nation. Aussie drivers have been put on notice after a new trial of noise-detecting cameras revealed a, quote, concerning, unquote, trend that could lead to eye-watering fines. The New South Wales government has finally lifted the lid on a 2024 trial of high-tech noise cameras designed to crack down on car and motorcycle hooning. New South Wales Police, Transport for New South Wales and the EPA conducted Australia's first trial of noise cameras in the Wollongong and Bayside Council areas. The 12-month trial concluded late last year. However, authorities have already revealed eye-opening trends from its findings. Environment Minister Penny Sharp said the program was a direct response to community complaints about noise pollution. We've heard the community's concerns about car and motorcycle hoons. This trial and compliance will help to take further action on our roads, she said. The Minns Labor government is continuing its efforts to identify noisy and illegally modified vehicles. Officers conduct random checks on hooning hotspots and assess whether vehicles meet noise standards. The new cameras utilise noise meters to detect sounds above a set decibel limit within 15 metres. If a vehicle exceeds the decibel limit, the camera zooms in and captures the offender's license plate. While thousands of drivers pass through these zones daily, the analysis found a small group of repeat offenders were responsible for the majority of disturbances. Additionally, nights and weekends were peak periods for loud vehicles, while 55% of noise events were linked to the same vehicles travelling throughout the day. The cameras did not issue fines during the trial period. Hoons, who treat our roads like racetracks, are not just a nuisance, they're putting lives at risk, Police Minister Yasmin Catley said. The message is simple. If you're deliberately driving dangerously on our roads, expect police attention. New South Wales Police will continue working with Transport for New South Wales and the EPA to target this behaviour and hold offenders accountable. In Australia, cars less than 20 years old must not exceed 90 decibels, while motorcycles are capped at 94 decibels. Drivers caught by authorities exceeding decibel limits can result in on-the-spot fines of up to $600, while repeat offenders risk court action. Australia isn't alone in the fight against antisocial driving and illegal exhausts. London was among the first to field test the technology with Kensington and Chelsea councils in 2020, following local complaints. New York trialled a noise-based camera system in mid-2021, which expanded to 7 cameras by the end of 2023. The city plans to deploy up to 100 by 2028. The results of the New South Wales trial are still under review and will determine whether the cameras can be used for enforcement statewide in the future. Trial targeting hoons with new cameras exposes concerning trend. Written by James Chong, that featured in the motoring section of the Herald Sun and was published on the 1st of April 2026.
0: Well, as travellers, we're very keen to see what a plane looks like and feels like on the inside. Here's a story about what they look like on the outside. From the Telegraph in London and published on the 25th of February 2026, written by Robert Jackman, the world's best and brightest plane liveries. From flying sharks to airborne Lord of the Rings tributes, these weird and wonderful designs brought a welcome dose of whimsy to the skies. A good plane design should make a statement, and anyone who's spent long enough looking out of the huge windows at big airports can testify to the joy of spotting an unusual design instead of simply a sea of the usual tail fins. Over the years, there have been some truly inspired plane liveries, as well as a few genuinely mad ones. Here are 10 of the best and brightest and downright strangest. Air New Zealand's Lord of the Rings tribute. Being the setting off the Lord of the Rings film franchise could well have been the best thing to happen to New Zealand's tourism ambitions. But did you know that there was even a special plane to commemorate the occasion? Back in 2002, the country's national carrier, Air New Zealand, unveiled a redesign of its iconic Boeing 747, adding a large portrait of Frodo Baggins and Samwise Gamgee. It wasn't a design classic by any means, but it was just the ticket for the scores of Tolkien fans embarking on their nerdy pilgrimage. Knock Air's bird-inspired fleet. Low-cost airlines are 10 a penny these days, particularly in the US and Asia. In such a crowded marketplace, it makes sense for new entrants to stand out. Step forward, Thai carrier Knock Air, which made a splash in the 2010s with its brightly coloured bird designs, turning the nose of the plane into a beak. It's a snazzy design, undoubtedly, but perhaps Knock Air should have spent less time on cartoons and more on the basic stuff. Last year, the airline was forced to suspend its handful of international routes following a series of safety incidents logged by the Thai Aviation Authority. Let's go to Qatar Airways, flying the flag for Barcelona Football Club. Plenty of football teams have the name of a luxury airline emblazed on their shirts, but back in 2014, Qatar Airways went a step further, marking its sponsorship of Spanish giants Barcelona with a custom paint job on one of its Boeing 777 planes. The wide-body jet was put to work on some of Qatar Airways' busiest international routes, flying back and forth between Doha and various European airports. Alas, its fate would be cut short just 3 years later when the Gulf state abruptly ended its sponsorship deal with Barcelona. The $250 million plane stayed in service, of course, but its distinctive livery was quickly retired. The Embraer Shark. It isn't just airlines who use special planes to generate publicity. Plane manufacturers have been known to give it a go as well. Look at the Brazilian aerospace giant Embraer, which unleashed a distinctive shark livery, complete with fearsome teeth, to promote its E190E2 models back in 2018. The distinctive design, which Embraer nicknamed the Profit Hunter, went down a treat at various international air shows, helping drum up business for the small plane specialist. The new model ended up generating 67 orders worldwide, though the fate of the shark plane itself remains unknown. All Nippon's adorable sea turtles. Plenty of frequent travellers regard the Japanese carrier All Nippon as one of the best airlines on earth. And if you've been lucky enough to experience its premium cabins, you'll know the airline has a superb eye for design as well. This doesn't only extend to its suites. Just look at the striking paintwork on the Flying Honu, the nickname given to its Airbus A380, which jets back and forth between Tokyo and Honolulu. The pleasing sea turtle delivery, complete with a cute, blushing face, has become one of the most loved plane designs on Earth, and not just from children. Icelandair's famous Northern Lights plane. It's always sad when a plane embarks on its last flight, but aviation enthusiasts could be forgiven for feeling an extra twinge of sadness last year when Icelandair's retired Hekla Aurora, its long-standing Boeing 757-256, painted with the spellbinding colours of the Aurora Borealis. The stunning design was unveiled in 2015, with the jet going on to fly back and forth across the Atlantic for 10 years, bringing in hundreds of thousands of tourists to see the iconic Northern Lights for real. Brussels Airlines homage to Tintin and Snowy. As one special plane shuffles off into a well-deserved retirement, another makes its debut. Just last week, a Brussels Airlines A320 made its maiden flight, emblazoned with a new Tintin design, the second in the airline's history, showing the Belgian explorer heading off on a lunar voyage. The moon-faced Belgian icon might not have the same tourism pull as, say, Lord of the Rings or the Aurora Borealis, but it's a delightful and admirably patriotic detail nonetheless. Condor's playful nod to the vintage ice lolly. After almost going under with the rest of the Thomas Cook group back in 2019, the German airline Condor needed a way to stand out. Bailed out by a British investor, the long-standing carrier unveiled a total redesign of its planes, opting for an eye-catching striped branding that resembled a vintage ice lolly. The jazzed-up fleet is still in action today and can usually be spotted at Frankfurt Airport. The planes currently come in five different colour schemes, from sunshine yellow to passion red, all the way to tropical island green. Well, the one thing is, many of the planes you see have horizontal stripes, but the Condor has vertical stripes, which makes it extremely distinctive. Qantas's colourful display of Indigenous art. Whether it's gourmet menus or business class seats, Australia's biggest airline has long been known for its forward-thinking approach. Back in 1994, Qantas began working with Indigenous Australian artists, giving them the chance to redesign some of its planes with their traditional artistic methods. The initiative is now on its sixth iteration, with a vibrant Jackson Pollock-esque design made up of more than 20,000 dots. Qantas says it's the most complex livery design for an aircraft of this type, and it looks jolly nice to boot. Southwest Airlines special state flag liveries. There are plenty of reasons to love Southwest, the plucky American airline that prides itself on a cheery service and low prices. Its planes are also very pleasing to look at, with a bright colour scheme that just radiates joy. Some planes are more special than others, thanks to a series of bespoke liveries which reflect the flags of different American states. It's impossible not to smile, for example, when you catch sight of the stunning livery of the New Mexico plane, a treat waiting for you on the tarmac. And it's bright yellow with a blue flash and a red, almost an Aztec design. So there are the liveries, some of the famous and most extraordinary liveries of planes, standing out more than just the usual tail fin. The world's best and brightest plane liveries. That's a story in The Telegraph. It was published on the 25th of February and it was written by Robert Jackman.
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3: This is the highest and steepest totally water-powered railway in the world. It was built in 1890 to connect the clifftop towns of Linton and Lynmouth. It works using gravity and water. The two cars are connected by a cable, so when the top car is filled with fresh water from the West Lynn River, it glides down the cliff and pulls the other car up. No engines, no electricity, just pure Victorian engineering. When it reaches the bottom, it dumps the water and the cycle starts again. Over 130 years later, it's still running perfectly.
4: It was a railway that was green long before it was cool.
0: Well, speaking of the Victorian era, here's Mike with a little Victorian madness.
1: The Victorian belief that a train ride could cause instant insanity. Railway madmen were thought to be activated by the sounds and motion of train travel. This article by Joseph Hayes, published on the 12th of May 2017, appeared on the website atlasobscura.com. January 1865. The peace on a regular English train journey from Carnford to Liverpool is shattered by one man's deranged laughter and erratic antics. Armed with a gun and attacking the windows to get to the other increasingly frightened passengers, he seems out of control. At the next stop at Lancaster, the man suddenly becomes calm and serenity is restored. But as the train begins to roll again, his aggression returns. The motion of the train becomes the only means to gauge the man's behaviour. His mood changes from one stop to the next, twisting and turning with the carriage. The railway passenger prancing around with a pistol was by no means the strangest case of, quote, railway madness, unquote, reported during the Victorian era in Britain. There seemed to be something about the railways that made people, particularly men, suffer mental anguish and unrest. As the railway grew more popular in the 1850s and 1860s, trains allowed travellers to move about with unprecedented speed and efficiency, cutting the length of travel time drastically. But, according to the more fearful Victorians, these technological advancements came at the considerable cost of mental health. As Edwin Fuller Torrey and Judy Miller wrote in The Invisible Plague, The Rise of Mental Illness from 1750 to the Present, trains were believed to, quote, injure the brain, unquote. In particular, the jarring motion of the train was alleged to unhinge the mind and either drive sane people mad or trigger violent outbursts from a latent, quote, lunatic, unquote. Mixed with the noise of the train car, it could, it was believed, shatter nerves. In the 1860s and 70s, reports began emerging of bizarre passenger behaviour on the railways. When seemingly sedate people boarded trains, they suddenly began behaving in socially unacceptable ways. One Scottish aristocrat was reported to have ditched his clothes aboard a train before, quote, leaning out the window, unquote, ranting and raving. After he left the train, he suddenly recovered his composure. Regarding the specific type of mental condition believed to have been caused by the trains, Professor Amy Milne-Smith, a cultural historian at Wilfrid Laurier University, notes that, quote, railway madmen would have all likely been seen as suffering mania, unquote. Medical journals at the time were very concerned about how railway madmen could be detected when their madness may lie latent. Not all goings-on in the first and second-class carriages involved eccentric, rambling in the nude, vicious attacks with knives and other weapons that could result in death were reported as well. The trains themselves were considered to be ridden with perilous conditions that endangered passengers. Confined carriages were locked for privacy reasons, meaning people were at risk of being trapped in small rooms with lunatics who were ready to snap at any moment. The lack of suitable onboard communications meant that, if attacked by such a person, you couldn't easily call for help. The media did its part to whip up frenzy over railway madness. One 1864 story, starkly titled A Madman in a Railway Carriage, gleefully related how a burly sailor became incensed, flailing around in an erratic manner, first trying to climb out the window, and then swearing and shouting at the other occupants of the carriage and struggling with everyone. A superhuman strength gripped this aggressor, and four people were required to restrain him, and he had to be bound to a seat. The conflict was not over, though, yet. When the sailor was released, he charged viciously at those who had restrained him and, accusing them of stealing from him, it took railway officials and finally the police to subdue and arrest the sailor. The problem of railway madness did not just refer to those driven insane in the process of the journey. Another concern of the time was that the railway provided a swift and convenient getaway for patients who had escaped from various mental health institutions throughout Great Britain. In 1845, Punch magazine published a cartoon showing a train's track leading to an asylum. The logistics of the railway dotted around the countryside meant that a, quote, mental patient, unquote, could evade the staff and hop on the next train to freedom. Stories of maniacs and terror on the tracks terrified many and delighted others. As Professor Anna Despotopoulou at the University of Athens says, the train of the 19th century offered women an unprecedented opportunity to travel freely. But stories of madmen on the rails often heightened the anxiety to travel. After going on a particular train ride, female novelist George Eliot stated, with tongue firmly in cheek, that upon seeing someone who looked wild and brutish, she was reminded of, quote, all the horrible stories of madmen in railways, unquote. Eliot seems to relish the excitement of a possible confrontation and sounded rather disappointed when the figure turned out to be an ordinary clergyman. Other members of the elite were more frightened than Eliot of the potential for being in a compartment with a maniac. However, there was no easy solution because of the train's design, which encouraged the form of physical isolation that increased fears of these fabled madmen. It was nevertheless agreed that something had to be done to protect passengers against railway maniacs. Attacks, according to the Scotsman newspaper, were becoming an everyday occurrence, and railway madness on British trains had become internationally renowned. One American traveller spoke of carrying a loaded revolver on trains in England because of the prospect of encounters with a madman. The 1864 bylaws of the Victorian Railways stipulated that, quote, insane persons, unquote, should be isolated, quote, in a compartment by themselves, unquote. If a railway madman could not be stopped, then they might at least be contained. These regulations, of course, ignored those who boarded the train perfectly in control of their faculties and only displayed their erratic behaviour once the train was in motion and the doors locked. Implementing these rules was a problem. Every time an invention was proposed to ensure greater safety, it was rejected on the grounds of protecting personal space. Case in point, quote, Muller's lights, unquote, windows within the train carriage designed to allow observation of other compartments and installed by several new companies such as the South Western Railway. These portholes were meant to reduce seclusion between the coach, but were regarded as an intrusion and raised fears about peeping toms. In other areas, there were calls for increased communication on the trains, such as cables to signal an emergency, but problems of logistics prevented this. The railways seemed to cause anxiety and concern about madness because of the noise and unpredictable nature of the railways. There were also beliefs within the medical profession that the vibrations of the railway carriage could have a disastrous effect on people's nerves. and it was impossible to predict who might be the one to be driven mad. As Professor Amy Milne-Smith wrote, quote, "Not only might you be attacked by a madman on a railway journey, you might become one," unquote. As a result, railways became associated with insanity. What might be thought of as more like post-traumatic stress disorder these days was viewed as a form of nervous disturbance by Victorians. Eventually, the outrage over mental health problems on the railways and the, quote, "railway madman," unquote, faded out as inexplicably as it had appeared. The blood and guts loving Victorian media moved on to the next story, though onboard disturbances still happened from time to time. In 1894, one naked individual even launched a full-on assault on the train by disabling the communications and then attacking those on board, roaming around at will through the train. The whole affair was treated as puzzling but not frightening, and the attacker was battered and jabbed back with the pointy end of an umbrella. That was the Victorian belief that a train ride could cause instant insanity. It was by Joseph Hayes, published on the 12th of May 2017 on the website atlasobscura.com. And I was having a little conversation with John before the start of the program, and we thought about this insanity on trains, and John felt that this could be applied to modern low-cost carrier aircraft.
5: Absolutely. Certainly, what seems the rush to rip your clothes off and do silly things. Madness. Madness on trains, madness on planes. That's the modern community, modern society. And that little bit of madness brings to an end today's program. We've had on the program plane liveries, we've had noise issues, and we've had madness. All the wonderful world of
6: planes, trains, and automobiles.
5: I'm John Westland.
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0: Sunday evenings at 6:15, it's The Lord's Challenge. 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

0: Well, Australia seems to be leading the way as far as allergies goes, which is not a good thing, but I think there might be some good news or some fun news coming up. So let's chat about it with Claire Jenkins. Claire, thanks for your time. Really appreciate you speaking to us.
1: Hello, thank you.
0: Now, you've got lived experience with a child with an allergy.
1: That's right. My son, Gene, is 10, was diagnosed with a peanut allergy, anaphylactic peanut allergy, when he was 3 years old.
0: Did you know much about it before that time?
1: Nothing at all. And I think certainly that's part of the problem. There's not enough exposure unless you know someone who's got one, or, you know, a family member or something that you can, you know. And so now obviously all of my family are well educated, but none of us before really knew, because, you know, we were never exposed to it.
0: What about in terms of like how it kind of hap-

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0: 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Episode 9. 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Episode 11.
1: The Guernsey Literary and Potato Episode Pie 14. Society. Episode by Mary 15. Ann Schaefer. Read Episode by 16. Taylor Owens.
0: Episode 17. Episode 18. Episode 19. Episode 20. Episode 21. Episode 22. Episode 13. Episode 23.
1: Letter received 12th Episode 24. 1946.
0: Episode 25.
1: To Eben or
0: Episode
1: Isla,
0: 26.
1: Or any member Episode of a book 27. Society on Guernsey,
0: Episode
1: Channel
0: 28.
1: Islands.
0: Delivered this is the to final Eben, episode,
1: 14th
0: episode
1: of June,
0: 29.
1: 1946. Dear Guernsey Book Society, I greet you as those dear to my friend Elizabeth McKenna. I write to you now so that I may tell you of her death in Ravensbrück concentration camp. She was executed there in March 1945. In those days, before the Russian army arrived to free the camp, the SS carried truckloads of papers to the crematorium and burnt them in the furnaces there. Thus, I feared you might never learn of Elizabeth's imprisonment and death. Elizabeth spoke often to me of Amelia, Isola, Dozy, Eben,

Therefore, I write so you and the child will know of her and the strength she showed to us in the camp. Not strength only, but a métier she had for making us forget where we were for a small while. Elizabeth was my friend, and in that place, friendship was all that aided one to remain human. I reside now at the Hospice La Forette in Louviers in Normandy. My English is yet poor, so Sister Touvier is improving my sentences as she writes them down. I am now 24 years old. In 1944, I was caught by the Gestapo at Plouin in Brittany with a packet of forged ration cards. I was questioned and beaten only and sent to Ravensbrück concentration camp. I was put in Block 11 and it was here that I met Elizabeth. I will tell you how we met. One evening she came to me and said my name, Remy. I had a joy and surprise to hear my name spoken. She said, "Come with me, I have a wonderful surprise for you." I did not understand her meaning, but I ran with her to the back of the barracks. A broken window there was stuffed with papers, and she pulled them out. We climbed out and ran toward the Lagerstrasse. Then I saw fully what she had meant by a wonderful surprise. The sky, showing above the walls, looked to be on fire. Low-flying clouds of red and purple, lit from below with dark gold. They changed shapes and shades as they raced together across the sky. We stood there, hand in hand, until the darkness came. I do not think that anyone outside such a place could know how much that meant to me, to spend such a quiet moment together. Our home, Block 11, held almost 400 women. In front of each barracks was a cinder path where roll call was held twice a day, at 5:30 a.m., and in the evening after work. The women from each barracks stood in squares of 100 women each, 10 women in 10 rows. The squares would stretch so far to the right and left of ours, we could often not see the end of them in the fog. Our beds were on wooden shelves, built in platforms of three. There were pallets of straw to sleep on, sour-smelling and alive with fleas and lice. There were large yellow rats that ran over our feet at night. This was a good thing, for the overseers hated the rats and stench, and so we would have freedom from them in the late nights. Then, Elizabeth told me about your island of Guernsey and your book society. These things seemed like heaven to me. In the bunks, the air we breathed was weighted with sickness and filth, but when Elizabeth spoke, I could imagine the good, fresh sea air and the smell of fruit in the hot sun. Though it cannot be true, I don't remember the sun shining one day on Ravensbrück. I love to hear, too, about how your book society came to be. I almost laughed when she told of the roasted pig, but I didn't. Laughter made trouble in the barracks. There were several standpipes with cold water to wash in. Once a week we were taken for showers and given a piece of soap. This was necessary for us, for the thing we feared most was to be dirty, to fester. We dared not become ill, for then we could not work. We would be of no further use to the Germans, and they would have us put to death. Elizabeth and I walked out with our group each morning at 6 to the Siemens factory where we worked. It was outside the walls of the prison. Once there,
We pushed handcarts to the railway siding.

0: and unloaded heavy metal sheets onto the carts. We were given wheat paste and peas at noon, and returned to camp for a roll call at 6 p.m. and a supper of turnip soup. Our duties changed according to need, and one day we were ordered to dig a trench to store potatoes for the winter. Our friend Alina stole a potato but dropped it on the ground. All digging stopped until the overseer could discover the thief. Alina had ulcerated corneas, and it was necessary that the overseers not notice this, for they might think her to be going blind. Elizabeth said quickly she had taken the potato and was sent to the punishment bunker for 1 week. The cells in the bunker were very small. One day, while Elizabeth was there, a guard opened the door to each cell and turned high-pressure water hoses on the prisoners. The force of the water pushed Elizabeth to the floor, but she was fortunate that the water never reached her blanket. She was eventually able to rise and lie under her blanket until the shivering stopped. But a young pregnant girl in the next cell was not so fortunate or so strong as to get up. She died that night, frozen to the floor. I am perhaps saying too much, things you do not wish to hear, but I must do this to tell you how Elizabeth lived and how she held on hard to her kindness and her courage. I would like her daughter to know this also. Now, I must tell you the cause of her death. Often, within months of being in the camp, most women stopped menstruation, but some did not. The camp doctors made no provision for the prisoners' hygiene during this time, no rags, no sanitary towels. The women who were menstruating just had to let the blood run down their legs. The overseers liked this so unsightly blood. It gave them an excuse to scream, to hit. A woman named Binta was the overseer for our evening roll call, and she began to rage at a bleeding girl, rage at her, and threaten her with her upraised rod. Then she began to beat the girl. Elizabeth broke out of our line fast, so fast. She grabbed the rod from Binta's hand and turned it on her, hitting her over and over again. Guards came running, and two of them struck Elizabeth to the ground with their rifles. They threw her into a truck and took her again to the punishment bunker. One of the guards told me that the next morning soldiers formed a guard around Elizabeth and took her from the cell. Outside the camp walls there was a grove of poplar trees. The branches of the trees formed an allée, and Elizabeth walked down this by herself, unaided. She knelt on the ground, and they shot her in the back of the head. I will stop now. I know that I often felt my friend beside me when I was ill after the camp. I had fevers, and I imagined Elizabeth and I were sailing to Guernsey in a little boat. We had planned this in Ravensbrück, how we would live together in her cottage with her baby Kit. It helped me to sleep. I hope you will come to feel Elizabeth by your side as I do. Her strength did not fail her, nor her mind, not ever. She just saw one cruelty too many. Please accept my best wishes. Remy Giraud. Note from Sister Cécile Touvier in the envelope with Remy's letter. Sister Cécile Duvier, nurse, writing to you. I have made Remy go to rest now. I do not approve of this long letter, but she insisted on writing it. She will not tell you how ill she has been, but I will. In the few days before the Russians arrived at Ravensbrück, those filthy Nazis ordered anyone who could walk to leave, opened the gates and turned them loose upon the devastated countryside. Go, they ordered, go, find any allied troops that you can. They left those exhausted, starving women to walk miles and miles without any food or water. There were not even any gleanings left in the fields they walked past. Was it any wonder their walk became a death march? Hundreds of the women died on the road. After several days, Remy's legs and body were so swollen with famine oedema that she could not continue to walk. So she just lay down in the road to die. Fortunately, a company of American soldiers found her. They tried to give her something to eat, but her body would not receive it. They carried her to a field hospital where she was given a bed and quarts of water were drained from her body. After many months in hospital, she was well enough to be sent to this hospice in Louviers. I will tell you she weighed less than 60 pounds when she arrived here. Otherwise, she would have written to you sooner. It is my belief that she will get her strength back once she has written this letter and she can set about laying her friend to rest. You may, of course, write to her, but please do not ask her questions about Ravensbrück. It will be best for her to forget. Yours truly, Sister Cécile Duvier.
1: From Amelia to Remy Giraud. Mademoiselle Remy Giraud, Hospice La Forette, Louviers, France, 16th of June, 1946. Dear Mademoiselle Giraud, how good you were to write to us. How good and how kind. It could not have been an easy task to call up your own terrible memories in order to tell us of Elizabeth's death. We had been praying that she would return to us, but it is better to know the truth than to live in uncertainty. We were grateful to learn of your friendship with Elizabeth, and to think of the comfort you gave to one another. May Dorsey Adams and I come and visit you in Louviers? We would like to very much, but not if you would find our visit too disturbing. We want to know you, and we have an idea to put to you. But again, if you'd prefer it that we didn't, we won't come. Always our blessings for your kindness and courage. Sincerely, Amelia Morgery. From Juliet to Sydney, 16th of June, 1946. Dear Sydney, how comforting it was to hear you say, God damn, oh God damn. That's the only honest thing to say, isn't it? Elizabeth's death is an abomination and it will never be anything else. It's odd, I suppose, to mourn someone you've never met. But I do. I have felt Elizabeth's presence all along. She lingers in every room I enter, not just in the cottage, but in Amelia's library, which she stocked with books, and Isola's kitchen, where she stirred up potions. Everyone always speaks of her, even now, in the present tense. And I had convinced myself that she would return. I wanted so much to know her. It's worse for everyone else. When I saw Eben yesterday, he seemed older than ever. I'm glad he has Eli. Isola has disappeared. Amelia says not to worry. She does that when she's sick at heart. Dorsey and Amelia have decided to go to Louviers to try to persuade Mademoiselle Giraud to come to Guernsey. There was a heart-rending moment in her letter. Elizabeth used to help her to go to sleep in the camp by planning their future in Guernsey. She said it sounded like heaven. The poor girl is due for some heaven. She has already been through hell. I am to look after Kit while they're away. I am so sad for her. She will never know her mother, except by hearsay. I wonder about her future, too, as she is now officially an orphan. Mr. Dilwyn said there was plenty of time to decide. Let us leave well alone at the moment. He's not like any other banker or trustee I've ever heard of. Bless his heart. All my love, Juliet. From Juliet to Mark, 17th of June, 1946. Dear Mark, I'm sorry that our conversation ended badly last night. It's very difficult to convey shades of meaning while roaring into the telephone. It's true. I don't want you to come this weekend, but it has nothing whatsoever to do with you. My friends have just been dealt a terrible blow. Elizabeth was the centre of the circle here, and the news of her death has shaken us all. How strange, when I picture you reading that sentence. I see you wondering why this woman's death has anything to do with me or you, or your plans for the weekend. It does. I feel as though I've lost someone very close to me. I am in mourning. Do you understand a little better now? Yours, Juliet. From Dorsey to Juliet. Miss Juliet Ashton, Grand Manoir, Cottage, La Bouvet, St. Martin's, Guernsey. 21st of June, 1946. Dear Juliet, we are here in Louviers, though we have not been to see Remy yet. The trip has tired Amelia very much, and she wants to rest for a night before we go to the hospice. It was a dreadful journey across Normandy. Piles of blasted stone walls and twisted metal line the roads in the towns. There are big gaps between buildings, and the ones left look like black, broken-off teeth. Whole fronts of houses are gone, and you can see in to the flowered wallpaper and the tilted bedsteads clinging somehow to the floors. I know now how fortunate Guernsey really was in the war. Many people are still in the streets, removing bricks and stone in wheelbarrows and carts. They have made roads of heavy wire netting placed over rubble, and tractors are moving along them. Outside the towns are ruined fields with huge craters and broken hedges. It is grievous to see the trees. No big poplars, elms, or chestnuts. What's left is pitiful, charred black and stunted, sticks without shade. Monsieur Piaget, who owns this pension, told us that the German engineers ordered the soldiers to fell whole woods and coppices. Then they stripped off the branches, smeared the tree trunks with creosote, and stuck them upright in holes dug in the fields. The trees were called Rommel's asparagus and were meant to keep Allied gliders from landing and soldiers from parachuting. Amelia went to bed straight after supper, so I walked round Louviers. The town is pretty in places, though much of it was bombed, and the Germans set fire to it when they retreated. I cannot see how it will become a living town again. I came back and sat on the terrace until dark, thinking about tomorrow. Give Kit a hug from me. Yours ever, Dorsey. From Amelia to Juliet, 23rd of June, 1946. Dear Juliet, we met Remy yesterday. I felt unequal somehow to meeting her. But not, thank heavens, Dawsey. He calmly pulled up garden chairs, sat us down under a shady tree, and asked a nurse if we could have some tea. I wanted Remy to like us, to feel safe with us. I wanted to learn more about Elizabeth, but I was frightened of Remy's fragility and Sister Touvier's admonitions. Remy is very small and far too thin. Her dark curly hair is cut close to her head, and her eyes are enormous and haunted. You can see that she was a beauty in better times, but now she is like glass. Her hands tremble a good deal, and she is careful to hold them in her lap. She welcomed us as much as she was able, but she was very reserved until she asked about Kit. Had she gone to Sir Ambrose in London? Dawsey told her that Sir Ambrose had died, and that we are bringing up Kit. He showed her the photograph of you and Kit that he carries. She smiled then and said, "She is Elizabeth's child. Is she strong?" I couldn't speak, thinking of our lost Elizabeth. But Dawsey said, "Yes, very strong," and told her about Kit's passion for ferrets. That made her smile again. Remy is alone in the world. Her father died long before the war. In 1943, her mother was sent to Drancy for harbouring enemies of the government, and later died in Auschwitz. Remy's two brothers are missing. She thought she saw one of them at a German station on her way to Ravensbrück, but he did not turn when she screamed his name. The other she has not seen since 1941. She believes that they too must be dead. I was glad Dawsey had the courage to ask her questions. Remy seemed to find relief in speaking of her family. Eventually, I broached the subject of Remy coming to Guernsey. She went quiet, and then explained that she was leaving the hospice very soon. The French government is offering allowances to concentration camp survivors for time lost, for permanent injuries, and for recognition of suffering. There are also stipends for those wishing to resume their education. The government will help Remy pay the rent of a room or share a flat with other survivors. So she has decided to go to Paris and seek an apprenticeship in a bakery. She was adamant about her plans, so I left the matter there. But I don't believe Dawsey is willing to do so. He thinks that looking after Remy is a moral debt we owe to Elizabeth. Perhaps he is right. Or perhaps it is simply a way to relieve our sense of helplessness. In any case, he has arranged to go back tomorrow and take Remy for a walk along the canal and visit a certain patisserie he saw in Louviers. Sometimes I wonder where our shy Dawsey has gone. I feel well, though I am unusually tired. Perhaps it is seeing my beloved Normandy so devastated. I will be glad to be home, my dear. A kiss for you and Kit, Amelia. From Juliet to Sydney, 28th of June, 1946. Dear Sydney, what an inspired present you sent Kit. Red satin tap shoes covered with sequins. Wherever did you find them? Where are mine? Amelia has been tired since her return from France, so it seems best for Kit to stay with me, especially if Remy decides to come to Amelia's when she leaves the hospice. Kit seems to like the idea too. Heaven be thanked. Kit knows now that her mother is dead. Dawsey told her. I'm not sure what she feels. She hasn't said anything, and I wouldn't dream of pressing her. I try not to hover unduly or give her special treats. After Mother and Father died, Reverend Simplice's cook brought me huge slices of cake and then stood there watching me mournfully while I tried to swallow. I hated her for thinking that cake would somehow make up for losing my parents. Of course, I was a wretched 12-year-old and Kit is only 4. She would probably like some extra cake, but you understand what I mean.

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8: Rainstone Fall by Peter Helton. Read by Andrew Wincott. On my way to the front door while searching in my pockets for matches to light a much-needed Camel, I came across a crumpled piece of paper. I unfolded it. It turned out to be the so-called map Ken had given me at the Rose and Crown. The thing was hand-drawn in black biro in a shaky and spidery line, and the tiny writing on it was so illegible it took me a moment to decide which way was up. I turned round and walked back into the rancid kitchen.
9: One more thing. Yes, Mr. Columbo. This is supposed to be a map of the area. Show me where I am. You're back in my kitchen, which is... He smoothed the map on the table and squinted at it. Here, that squiggle is Spring Farm. Do you know someone called Albert? He shook his head. I felt stupid, but I had to ask it. Do you know of any witches around here? You can never find one when you need one, right? Are you as weird as you appear? Or is this gin faulty? Just stuff some kids told me about a witch living in the valley. Kids? Oh, I think I know who you mean. The Stone Woman. Stupid brats. It's like you've stepped into the Middle Ages when you set foot in the valley. People are as superstitious as ever. Hardly surprising with a whole new generation of New Age brats desperate to believe in any kind of crap, as long as it's different from the crap their parents believed in. Stone Woman. Yes, that's her name. She's not as stony as all that. I suppose she's a target for that kind of thing. Calling her a witch, I mean. She grows herbs down at Grumpy Hollow. Grumpy Hollow? Are you serious? That's what the place is called. Always has been. No idea why. When we were kids, we'd go and play at the Hollow. There's a couple of springs down there, and we found it quite spooky. But perhaps it was just because it had a weird name. Is it near here? Can you show me on this map? Yeah, it's right there. It's marked, even. See it? He pointed to another squiggle and some writing that I had thought spelled Guppy Horror, which wouldn't have surprised me one bit, this being Somerset after all. I folded the map back into my pocket. Right, thanks. This time, I'm really out of here, promise. Glad to hear it.
8: Once outside again, I finally got a cigarette lit and took it as an excuse to wander about in the yard. You can't really ride a motorbike and smoke at the same time, so it was plausible that I'd hang about for a bit longer. Not that I knew what I was looking for, but I thought I'd recognize it when I saw it. That's how I'd always worked in the past. Hung around, made a nuisance of myself, stuck my nose in. The mist had thickened even further, which gave me the irrational feeling that the valley itself was trying to make things difficult for me, though Jack Fryer had been helpful enough. I sauntered further towards the back of the long chicken shed, where a steel-grey double door turned out to be locked when I tried to open it. A couple of paces further along, and the square-faced man suddenly swung round the corner again, still carrying his shit scraper.
9: "Did the farmer say you can come round here?"
8: "He didn't say I couldn't," I suggested. "I'm just having a fag before getting back on the bike." He simply stared hard with disapproving eyes and gave me the distinct impression that he considered me another bit of shit to be scraped out of the yard. I ignored it. "What's that stone woman like down at Grumpy Hollow?" I asked, hooking a thumb in the general direction the map had indicated. His eyes widened and he gripped the scraper's handle harder.
9: "Stay away from there, if I was you."
8: "Why's that?"
9: "It's not a good place. It's a witchy place. And the stone woman, I'm not saying she's a witch, but you can't help but wonder. Stuff you hear."
8: "What kind of stuff?"
9: "Strangers, coming and going. Weird stuff she grows." He shrugged. "I heard someone say down the surgery that half the stuff she grows is poisonous. Stuff like that."
8: "At the surgery?"
9: "Brain surgery."
8: "Brain surgery?"
9: "It's a pub in Lark Hall. Brains surgery," he said slowly. "Brains. It's a beer."
8: "Poison? I wouldn't have thought there was that big a market for it." He shrugged again.
9: "You don't know, do you?"
8: He turned and walked away, once more rounding the corner of the shed in pursuit of avian excrement. I didn't follow him. Whether he meant that I didn't know, or one never knows, I wasn't certain. But if someone told me there was a witchy place full of poison, then I considered it my duty to go there and be scared. As I walked towards the Norton, I could just make out Jack Fryer's face through the grimy kitchen window, behind his stacks of mouldy dishes, watching me. I gave a cheery wave with the hand that held the cigarette, hoping it might explain why I was still there. Then took a last puff, flicked the butt into the weeds by the gate, and kick-started the bike. It took a few goes. The Norton never did like murk. By now I could see no more than 100 yards in any direction. It was a stupid idea to ride deeper into this valley, which I didn't know at all. If the fog got any thicker, I'd have trouble finding my way around. The complete absence of signposting made me wonder whether the signs that were taken down in 1940 to confuse an invading Jerry had ever gone up again. The lanes were just wide enough for a tractor around here, so I pootled slowly along, having no desire to become embedded in the back of some farm machinery. After a while, a turnoff came into view on the left, an unmade road that led downhill and looked slippery. It was. But the Norton coped admirably with the wet, rutted track that curved down steeply between hedgerows. I only caught glimpses of sheep in the fields on either side, sitting about in dripping, dispirited huddles. I didn't want to depress them any further, so refrained from shouting the traditional mint sauce at them. I was too busy trying to keep the bike steady anyway. When I finally reached the bottom, I was confronted by a stand of trees, a stream, and no bridge. The lane disappeared into the stream and reappeared on the other side. In other words, a ford. It wasn't exactly a raging torrent, but after a week of nearly solid rainfall, this was no babbling brook either. There was no easy way of telling how deep it was at the center without walking right in. Fallen leaves from the mixed bit of woodland the stream bisected here had been churned into slippery mush by heavy tires. That was the trouble with the countryside. Most of it was built with four-wheel drives in mind. I had one-wheel drive, but just didn't fancy turning round. So I pointed the Norton at a likely-looking spot in the brook, put it in first, and opened the throttle wide. The rear wheel raced, eventually found some grip and propelled the bike forward. Before I knew it, I was completely drenched in icy water and plastered with mud. The engine sputtered and died on reaching the other side of the stream, probably feeling it had done enough by getting me across. I wheeled the bike to a tree where I could leave it leaning and draining, feeling quite a bit like leaning and draining myself. I knew it would be hopeless trying to restart the engine straight away. Having stuck my helmet on the handlebars, I set off on foot. If the scribbly map was right, then the path that led through this narrow band of trees would lead directly to Grumpy Hollow and the Stone Woman, as Jack Fryer put it. With no engine running, the sudden noise reduction made me aware of the many sounds that are drowned by motorized transport. The rushing of the stream over its stony bed, the dripping of moisture from the fog-laden trees, the odd dispirited moan of a sheep or lowing of a cow in the distance, the squelching of water inside my boots, and the growling of my stomach. I stomped along what was now just a muddy track, though the water-filled ruts showed that cars did come down here. The track lost the stream after a while, and the trees were thinning out. It became even quieter. Another 50 yards, and the track widened into a rutted quagmire. Bits of assorted fencing were ineffectually leaning this way and that. What had once been a wooden 5-bar gate was mouldering in the weeds. A square sign, tied with garden twine to the one surviving and otherwise unoccupied gatepost, read, "Private, keep out." A smaller, handwritten sign underneath proclaimed, "Danger, poisonous plants." This just had to be the entrance to Grumpy Hollow. Here the land fell away to a shallow bowl into which the mist had settled, or was this where they made the stuff? And out of it rose solitary trees and the roofs of various structures. This, then, was Stone's Herb Farm, although farm seemed too grand a word for such a ramshackle affair. I couldn't see a living soul. It was far too foggy and boggy and wet. I was hungry and thirsty and wet and muddy. And just how poisonous were these plants anyway? I took a few unenthusiastic steps through what remained of the gate and sniffed the stagnant air. Something came flying out of the gloom. It missed my head by a few inches and slammed into the mud somewhere behind me. I turned around to see what it might have been when another missile sailed past, close enough for me to feel the air move. I looked all round, but in the gloom and mist, couldn't see anyone. A scarecrow poked its unmoving head out of the mist. There were muck heaps, water tanks, sheds and all sorts. Another missile landed near me. "Hey, stop that!" I protested ineffectively, in a to-whom-it-may-concern fashion. Ineffectively, since the next missile hit me squarely on the right knee. "Ow! All right already, I get the message!" Rubbing my knee with one hand and waving the other in surrender, I hobbled back through the gate. A last vindictive missile landed near me. I picked it up. It was a small apple. Not exactly lethal, but a hard enough object when thrown with enough force. When I got back to the Ford, I washed the mud off it and took a bite. Not only was it hard enough to threaten my dental work, but it was so sour it made me shudder. My assailant hadn't wasted any dessert apples on me. I spat it out, plonked the helmet back on my head, and for 5 minutes worked up a sweat, pumping the kickstarter on the Norton. When it finally fired up, I thought it a very cheerful sound. This time, I managed to cross the stream without drowning the engine, and I rode out of the valley before the fog could swallow me up. A good cook always starts by putting the kettle on. Anyone hoping to be a good cook should also first grapple with mud-encrusted laces, drop squelching boots in the hall, hang leather jacket over a chair near the stove, stuff wet and filthy jeans into the washing machine, divest himself of any remaining items of clothing, letting them drop to the floor en route to the bathroom. Then stand under a hot and generous shower, groaning and spluttering, until the general decrepitude index sinks back to acceptable levels. Next, Dry off leisurely in a warm and draught-free room, clothing self in comfortable and well-cut attire. Freshly laundered and ironed, preferably by someone else, nicely rounds off the process. Now fully restored, cook should re-enter the steamy kitchen, where by now the kettle has boiled completely dry and sits crackling and growling like an evil thing on the stove. A good cook refills white-hot kettle at the sink, accompanied by much banging and steam, yet a minimum of burns and swearing, then returns it to the heat. A good cook is now ready for a drink, more than ready. From the kitchen window, I could see that up in the studio the lights were on, which probably meant that Anis was still whirling about there. The sitting room, I noticed with relief, was as messy as ever. I banked up the fire and went to tackle the current famine. Something simple. I quickly chopped an onion, a few sticks of celery and a red pepper, chucked them in a pot, and covered them with a ladle of stock. While that was bubbling, I furnished myself with a bottle of Pilsner Urquell. My existential fear factor responded nicely by dropping a few notches. My accumulated guilt quotient, on the other hand, remained dangerously high. It had hardly been an afternoon of great achievements. My riding about in Lamb Valley had been little more than a diversion. It had certainly contributed nothing towards freeing Jill's son, and I had dug up no great revelations concerning dead guy Albert in the back of my DS. That there was some despair amongst farmers after BSE and the disastrously handled foot-and-mouth crisis was hardly news to me either. Jack Fry's kitchen had given a fair impression of a pit of despair, but unless Albert turned out to be an employee of the Rural Payments Agency, I couldn't see any connection. Yet, I had no choice. I had to find an explanation of how the body got into my car. I couldn't help Jill while in police custody. Grumpy Hollow had been more of a surprise. It had probably just been local kids feeling safely hidden in the mist, taking a few pot shots at a stranger. Either that or the stone woman was the silent, violent type. Yet, since I'd clearly been trespassing, a few well-aimed apples lobbed through the mist wasn't exactly a disproportionate reaction either. Airborne fruit or not, I would have to go back there, preferably on a day when I could see it coming. The stock had reduced by now, so I added chopped tomatoes, tomato puree, a pinch of sugar, and some torn basil leaves from a plant that clung to life in a pot on the windowsill. I seasoned the sauce and left it to simmer while I put on the water for the pasta. As for getting some paintings done, I tried not to think about it. The only time I didn't feel guilty about not painting enough was while I was painting. Our forthcoming burglary worried me. Tim had assured me that he had a plan and everything would work just fine. Although I had been known to climb through the odd window and could, if necessary, open a door with picklocks, as long as I remembered to bring sandwiches and had no other engagements that day, I had come to rely heavily on Tim's expertise in that area. It wasn't so much the break in itself, but the consequences that worried me. Not that I had the least fear that we might get trouble from the law. If Telfer, after discovering the burglary, called the police at all, then the statistics said we had a pretty good chance of never getting fingered for it. It was more Telfer's reaction I was worried about. That and what we might find. The water in the big pan was seething. I poured in half a packet of Concilia pasta shells, stirred a drained can of tuna and some capers into the sauce, and went to fetch Anis. The path our feet had carved through the meadow over the years was slippery, and the mist lay thick and unmoving in our valley. The grass was too high again, I noticed, as it brushed against my legs, and would soon need its last cut of the year. There was no sign of Anis in the studio. The door was open. Neither of us ever remembered to lock it, and the daylight bulbs were on, but not a soul inside. The painting on her easel looked good. It also looked finished, though Anis would probably find a million minute things to change before she was happy with it. She dropped a brush in front of the easel. I picked it up, wiped it, and dropped it into a jar of white spirit. There was nothing curious about any of this, I told myself, as I turned out the light and closed the door behind me. We sometimes forgot to switch the lights off, or simply didn't go back up to the studio when we had thought we would. Yet I had been so convinced that she was busy painting that I felt a little unnerved at not finding her there. I slithered back to the house and climbed the stairs to her room. Perhaps she had fallen asleep. I slowly and quietly opened her door. The bedside lamp was on, lending the room a warm, amber glow. Propped up on her pillows, Annis was lying naked on the bed, looking up at me with large green eyes and chewing on her lower lip. Beside her, Tim's naked form was asleep, his woolly head on her stomach, one hand resting on her breast. There were empty takeaway cartons on the floor. The room smelled of Chinese food, of cigarettes and wine and lovemaking. "Sorry," I said quietly. "Sorry," Annis mouthed silently and crinkled her forehead with worry lines. I closed the door gently, then clomped down the stairs to the kitchen. I grabbed the bottle of Urquell, emptied it, opened another from the fridge. I lit a cigarette and puffed at it, standing by the stove, looking at nothing in particular. This had never happened before. The triangle that was Tim, Annis, and myself had lasted for, was it 3 years already? But we had been what I like to think of as discreet about it. Annis lived with me, but from time to time stayed the night at Tim's place. No one counted the nights, and we never talked about it. Normally, Annis and I slept in my large bedroom with the big windows at the front. Only when Tim stayed over did she sleep in her own room, and Tim on a sofa downstairs. We had never discussed this, yet an unspoken rule had just been broken. Only when I thought about it, this seemed rather petty. A not-under-this-roof rule could surely only be there, so I might conveniently forget that I was sharing Annis's sexual favours with Tim, and had done so right from the start. Then why was I so... I was looking for the right word, and was surprised when I found it. Bloody upset about it! Behind me, Annis padded barefoot into the kitchen. I didn't turn around. Listened to her light a cigarette from the packet on the table, and inhale. "You want to talk?" she asked quietly. I turned round then. She was wearing jeans, a crumpled black T-shirt, and electrified hair. "What's to talk about?" She sat down at the table. "Then why make me feel like I've done something really bad? You're unhappy, so let's talk about it." "No, it's just it never happened before. I thought you and Tim wouldn't... I don't know. Where's his bloody car?"
3: "He'd been drinking, came by cab."
8: "But you don't normally..." I stubbed out the cigarette and fumbled for another one.
3: "Sleep with him here? Not usually, no. It just happened like that today."
8: Having got the cigarette lit, I sucked hard on it, then nearly choked on the smoke trying to talk through it. "And it was really important that you shagged him this minute. It couldn't have waited. I didn't know things between you were so passionate, so urgent."
3: "It wasn't like that, Chris. Tim was feeling down. He wanted to see me. He said he needed me, and I told him to come over."
8: "So next time you're at his place and I'm down and I need you, you're going to invite me round Tim's for a shag while he's out getting you a takeaway, is that it?"
3: "No, of course not. But then it would never happen anyway."
8: She twirled the glass ashtray around in front of her with a sudden sharp movement.
3: "What? What wouldn't?" "You calling me and saying you need me."
8: I was confounded by this. "But I do need you."
3: "Do you?"
8: It wasn't a question. It was a flat statement of doubt. "Of course I need you. I love you," I protested. Annie smoked silently for a while and chased a spent match round the ashtray with her cigarette.
3: "You never said."
8: "What do you mean? Of course I did. I must have done. I mean, didn't I?" I sank into a chair opposite her.
3: "Believe me, Chris, I'd remember."
8: "But you know, don't you? You do know I love you." She seemed to think about it for a moment. She looked sad all of a sudden, and tired. She gave a tiny shrug.
3: "I know you're fond of me. I mean, we've lived here together for years now, and... But then we lived here for 2 years before we ever slept with each other. And if it hadn't been for me climbing into the bath with you,
8: We probably never would have. And you didn't object when you found out I was sleeping with Tim then? That's hardly fair. I think your exact words were, if you two are going to make a big deal out of this, I won't sleep with either of you again. So what did you expect us to do? Specifically, what was I supposed to do that I didn't? I don't know. But whatever it was, you didn't do it. We'd only just started going to bed together. I didn't know then that how I was going to feel about you later. How could I? And then everything seemed to run along fine. It was you who made the rules, anyway. Tim and I had no say in it. You decided. You didn't have to accept it, Chris. If I told you to jump in the mill race, you wouldn't do that. In a quieter tone, she said, Tim finds it hard. Tim always found it hard to share me. And you think it's all on my terms. But I find it hard to share me sometimes. This isn't normal, you know, what we're doing.
9: You started it.
8: Will you stop saying that? As though it made any difference. It's got nothing to do with what's happening now.
9: What is happening now?
8: I was suddenly scared. I was more scared than I had been for a long time. I don't know that anything is. Perhaps there should be. I really don't know. You're the grown-up. You're nearly twice my age. I always thought you'd know all this stuff. I didn't plan this. I didn't go out of my way to create this kind of life for myself. It just happened. And it happened because I was here and you were here. Getting it on with both you and Tim was just me in a weird mood then. I never thought about it for the long term. I never thought it through at all. As you said, it had only just started. And I didn't do it so you could fight about me either. But neither of you did. You just seemed to think it was all right that we had this triangle. It seemed quite hip somehow. I was impressed. With myself as well.
9: And now?
8: I keep telling you, I don't know. Your supper's burning, I think.
9: At that moment, I could smell it too. I shot up out of my chair and pushed the pots off the heat. The pasta was just boiling dry, and the sauce was nothing but a sizzling dribble at the bottom of the pan. This was becoming a habit. I turned to Annis, who was already at the door. She paused.
8: When did you first realize?
9: What?
8: That you loved me.
9: I thought back, trying to remember. Annis slipped out of the door. There was no sign of Tim next day when I carefully carried my hangover downstairs in the middle of the morning, following the smell of coffee into the kitchen. I lowered myself slowly onto a chair. Annis was there at the stove, insinuating long strips of bacon into a pan of sizzling oil.
8: Want some? She asked. Speak now or forever hold your peace.
9: No thanks, I'm feeling a bit delicate. Where's that coffee I can smell?
8: She poured me a mug from the cafetiere and shoved it in front of me, then unsuccessfully tried to run her hand through my tangled hair. Is your hair part of the Make Space for Wildlife initiative?
9: My hair hurts. I can't possibly brush it.
8: I thought Pilsner didn't give you a hangover.
9: It does if you try and drink all of it.
8: Ah.
9: She rummaged around in a drawer and found a squashed carton of painkillers. So that's where they lived. She doled out two pills into my eager hand.
8: Egypt.
9: I looked round the kitchen. Annis followed my gaze in silent triumph. The place was spotless and sparkled despite the gloom of the day. She hadn't just cleaned the place, she had burnished it. Talking of filth, I told Annis my muddy tale while she sat down and attacked a couple of eggs, a mountain of fried mushrooms, and a pile of crispy bacon. Is that breakfast? I asked.
8: Second breakfast. I've been up for hours. You want to borrow the landy, then?
9: I hid my surprise behind a gulp of coffee. Yes, please.
8: No problem.
9: She dug out the keys from her jeans pocket and put them on the table, halfway between us. Annis's most treasured possession. Apart from her brushes, perhaps, and not a bribe in sight. As I tried to casually palm the keys, she covered my hand with hers. She speared a mushroom and offered it up to my mouth. I closed my lips around the fragrant fungus, chewed and swallowed. She gave me a smile that barely registered before it vanished again, released my hand and returned to her breakfast.
8: Okay, You can go now.

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8: 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Political, racial and social divides, once thought faded, especially in the church, have grown and deepened their roots. Up next, Dr. Youssef addresses several ways Satan ambushes believers in his strategy to squelch the power and cultural influence of Christians in the church. It's a message Dr. Youssef is calling True Power. 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
9: I think a lot of people admire power, whether it is physical power or it is intellectual power, whether it's political power or it's a money power, whether it's mental power. A lot of people admire power. They wish it, they crave it, they envy it, they pursue it, and they try to get it even if it kills them. Unfortunately, because of the pervasive influence of culture, particularly in the area of our knowledge and understanding of power, because of the pervasiveness of culture in that area upon Christians, Christians too have come to value power in the same way the world does. Christians have come

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I'm Anna Fole, and today's program includes items on the murder trial of Brazilian activist Ruben Dario da Silva Vilar and sanctions on firms enabling West Bank settler violence. Our first article is titled, Trump launches strikes against Iran after downing of US Army helicopter, and it was written by Lorenzo Tondo, Andrew Roth, and with reporting by the Associated Press. The US has launched strikes against Iran after Donald Trump blamed Tehran for downing a US Army helicopter near the Strait of Hormuz, imperiling a shaky ceasefire that was announced by the two countries in April. US Central Command said Trump had directed the military to launch strikes beginning at 10 p.m. UK time on Tuesday in response to the downing of the Apache helicopter gunship off the coast of Oman earlier. US media, citing White House officials, have said CENTCOM is targeting radar and air defense facilities along the Strait of Hormuz. Trump had said in a post on his Truth Social platform that Iran was responsible for the crash and that Washington could not allow such an event to go unanswered. A US official who spoke to the Associated Press on condition of anonymity said the helicopter went down after colliding with an Iranian drone, but it wasn't clear whether the collision was intentional. Official statements have said only that the incident was under investigation. Trump said earlier on social media that the helicopter had been shot down. At the same time, US officials also signalled that they were not seeking a return to full-scale war with Iran. The mission is a proportional response to unjustified Iranian aggression, CENTCOM said. Iranian Foreign Minister Abbas Araghchi responded on social media saying, Iran will leave no attack or threat unanswered. Leave our region if you want to be safe. The helicopter's two crew members were later rescued in an unprecedented operation using an unmanned drone boat, the US military said. Trump played down the incident in an interview with the Wall Street Journal, saying that the downing of the helicopter wasn't a big deal and that the pilot is fine. The helicopter went down as the Middle East was still reeling after Iran and Israel exchanged fire on Monday, in the biggest blow yet to the strained ceasefire. Iranian state television reported on Tuesday that the Israeli attacks killed at least two members of the country's air defense units. Since the US and Israel began striking Iran on the 28th of February, the war has shaken the global economy, forced up energy prices around the world, and made many basics, including food, more expensive. Officials have been unable to turn the April ceasefire into a deal to permanently end the conflict, particularly as Israel intensifies and expands its military campaign in Lebanon against the Iranian-backed Hezbollah militia. The crash happened at about 3:30 a.m. local time on Tuesday off the coast of Oman while the helicopter was on a patrol, U.S. Central Command said. An unmanned boat located the two aviators after they spent about 2 hours in the water, said CENTCOM spokesperson Captain Tim Corkins. He said it was the first known drone rescue at sea by the US military. AH-64 Apache helicopters have been a key asset for the American military as it enforces a blockade on Iranian crude oil shipments and tankers, seeking to put pressure on Tehran to make a deal. The helicopters have also been used by the United Arab Emirates to shoot down Iranian drones. The drone used to perform the rescue was a 7.3-metre vessel called a Corsair, Hawkins said.
Before Trump accused Iran of downing the US helicopter, he had expressed renewed optimism over negotiations with Iran, saying there was a good chance of signing a deal in 2 or 3 days. He did not provide any details on why there was a reason for new optimism. In the 2 months since the US and Iran agreed to an initial ceasefire, Trump has repeatedly predicted a deal was near. "We're very close to having a very, very strong, good, powerful deal," the president said. "If we go and bomb, which we could do very easily if we want, and we spend another 2 or 3 weeks bombing, they'll have nothing left whatsoever. But you won't have the strait open for months." He added, "If we do the bombing, you know, a lot of people are going to be killed. Who wants to do that? I don't." The US-Israel war on Iran could conclude in a week or a few months, Vice President J.D. Vance said in an interview hours before US forces launched new strikes against Iran. Iran's chief negotiator, Mohammad Bagher Ghalibaf, said, "We prefer the language of diplomacy, but we speak other languages far more fluently. Break your commitments and we'll switch to what we speak best." And that article was titled, "Trump Launches Strikes Against Iran After Downing of US Army Helicopter." Our next article is titled, "Israel Puts Palestinian Doctor in Solitary Confinement After 17 Months Held Without Charge." And it was written by Lorenzo Tondo and Siham Tuntesh. The son of a prominent Palestinian doctor who was detained by Israeli forces in Gaza in late 2024 and held for more than 500 days without formal charges has spoken of his deep concern for his father's well-being after he was transferred without explanation to solitary confinement in a maximum security prison. Dr. Hassam Abu Safaya, the director of Kamal Adwan Hospital in northern Gaza, was detained at work on the 27th of December 2024. Physicians for Human Rights Israel said last week it had received information indicating that the 53-year-old had been transferred from Ketziot prison to Ramon prison, part of the Gano prison complex, where he had been put in solitary confinement. PHRI said it had not been told the reason for the transfer. During a visit by a PHRI lawyer last month, Abu Safaya described harsh detention conditions, untreated medical problems, and severe food shortages. His son, Elias Abu Safaya, who is also a doctor, said his father required surgery to remove shrapnel that had become lodged in his left thigh when he was detained, and that he continued to suffer persistent pain and swelling at the site of the wound. "What we know about his time in detention shows severe suffering," Elias said. "During the first months of his detention, he was not allowed to change his clothes, and he developed skin diseases without receiving proper treatment. We were told that he is now being held in an extremely small solitary cell, no larger than 1 meter by 1 meter, a space barely enough to move or sit properly," he added. According to Elias, at the time of his detention, his father was wearing a white medical coat that he had refused to wash since his son Ibrahim was killed by a drone strike at the hospital entrance in October 2024. Abu Safaya had kept the hospital running through more than 80 days of siege and attacks by Israeli forces amid an intensive military operation in the surrounding refugee camp. More than 525 days after his arrest, Israeli authorities have yet to bring any formal charges against him. He was classified as an unlawful combatant, along with more than 375 medical workers, a designation Israel has frequently used to justify prolonged detention without trial.
Since his detention, the family has not been able to communicate with him directly. The only accusation is his refusal to obey the Israel army's orders to evacuate the hospital and leave the patients to their fate, Elias said. PHRI learned of Abu Safiya's solitary confinement during a visit on 4th of June by a PHRI lawyer to see five other Palestinian doctors from Gaza in the Ketziot prison. Four of the doctors reported that several days before the visit, security personnel had entered the wing where Abu Safiya was being held, handcuffed him, and removed him without explanation. PHRI later learned that he had reportedly been transferred to solitary confinement in Gano prison. Solitary confinement is widely regarded as one of the harshest forms of detention. Under the United Nations Mandela rules, prolonged solitary confinement exceeding 14 days may amount to torture. Abu Safiya's lawyer, Nasser Odeh, said he had filed an appeal on Thursday seeking his release. The Israeli officials replied, saying the doctor is being held under the Unlawful Combatants Law and that, under this law, all legal proceedings concerning the detainee are subject to a gag order and are held behind closed doors, Odeh said. In March, a group of UN experts said Israel must immediately release Abu Safiya and ensure he was granted access to medical examination and treatment. He is one of 14 Palestinian doctors from Gaza currently held by Israel without charge. In April, PHRI filed a petition with the Israeli High Court of Justice seeking their release, and it is awaiting the court's decision regarding the next stage of the proceedings. The five doctors visited on 4th of June, all of whom have been detained for more than 2 years without charge, reported a deterioration in detention conditions over the past 2 months. According to their accounts, prison guards forced them to sit or lie on metal beds or the floor for most of the day. One of the doctors reported frequent use of tear gas, while two others said they had not appeared before a judge since December, when their detention was extended indefinitely. The Israel Prison Service said that due to privacy obligations, it does not provide information regarding the detention status of specific prisoners, adding that the allegations described do not reflect IPS practice. The IDF did not respond to a request for comment about Abu Safiya's detention without formal charges. And that article was titled, Israel Puts Palestinian Doctor in Solitary Confinement After 17 Months Held Without Charge. On Vision Australia Radio, you're listening to selected readings from The Guardian International, taken from the website theguardian.com. Our next article is titled UK and Allies Impose Sanctions on Firms Enabling West Bank Settler Violence, and it was written by Patrick Wintour. The UK, in alliance with a group of other Western powers including Australia, France and Norway, has announced it is imposing sanctions on six firms and one individual involved in enabling and financing the recent upsurge in settler violence in the West Bank. However, the Foreign Secretary, Yvette Cooper, disappointed many of her own backbenchers by stopping short of banning trade, saying instead the government was only issuing updated advice to British firms not to become involved in any economic activity with the illegal settlements. Cooper told MPs it was difficult in practice to construct an enforceable trade ban, but would keep examining the issue in alliance with international partners. More than 130 Labour MPs, including all the party's select committee chairs, had called for a complete ban on trade, saying the measure was necessary to fulfil orders issued by the International Court of Justice in 2024.
Emily Thornberry, the chair of the Foreign Affairs Select Committee, told Cooper, "The truth is that British firms are bankrolling annexations one settlement at a time," adding she feared the government was in danger of doing too little too late. The latest guidance explicitly advises UK businesses against economic and financial activity in illegal settlements in territories occupied by Israel since 1967, but does not amount to a ban or impose any penalty for non-compliance. The government is also not hardening its existing advice on the need to clearly label products produced in illegal settlements. Since 2005, any products produced in Israeli settlements have not been entitled to benefit from preferential tariff treatment upon entry to the UK. The new guidance states, businesses should not engage in economic and financial activities in Israeli settlements. Warning that the settlements are illegal under international law, it says economic activity may result in reputational damage and in disputed titles to the land, water, mineral, or other natural resources which might be the subject of purchase or investment. But the UK advice to business continues to laud trade with Israel within 1967 lines. With its strong economic performance in terms of growth, low inflation, and a low unemployment rate, Israel offers an attractive growing market for UK companies, unquote. The scale of settler violence has proliferated in recent months, and Israel has recently invited bids for tenders for the E1 development, a settler plan for about 3,500 homes that, if implemented, would sever the West Bank in two. Britain has already imposed sanctions on two Israeli extremist ministers, Bezalel Smotrich, the finance minister, and Itamar Ben-Gvir, the security minister, a step not yet taken by the European Union because of internal divisions. Cooper said, "Settler expansion and violence is illegal and a fundamental threat to the viability of a two-state solution and to long-term peace and security for Palestinians and Israelis. These measures show the UK is leading with our partners to target those who are fueling this violence." She said the steps were being taken against a backdrop of continued illegal settlement expansion, including the E1 project, and record levels of settler violence designed deliberately to destroy Palestinian homes and livelihoods in the West Bank. In her statement to MPs, she also called on the Israeli government to open all crossings and remove arbitrary restrictions on the delivery of humanitarian aid and equipment to ensure that UK aid could reach all those who desperately needed it. All the crossings into Gaza have in recent days been closed by the Israelis after the government in Tel Aviv said there was no nutritional shortfall inside Gaza. The UK joined four other states, Australia, Canada, France, and Norway, in issuing a statement. "For too long, violent settlers have been able to act with near impunity, and settlement expansion and creation of outposts continue with the support and facilitation of the government of Israel. In some cases, settler violence takes place under the protection of Israel's security forces. We continue to urge the government of Israel to take action to ensure meaningful accountability for violence in the West Bank. We stand ready to take more action if the government of Israel does not take urgent steps to address the situation on the ground," unquote. The entities under sanctions mainly fundraise for settlers and include the Farms Association, Ahavat Gilad, Ari Ishag, Artsenu, and Eyal Hari Yehuda. The practical impact of the UK sanctions will depend if any of these firms have funds in the UK or trade with UK firms.
Human Rights Watch described the package as the bare minimum. Christian Aid said, "It is pathetic merely to advise British businesses against activity in illegal Israeli settlements when there are no real consequences for them. The UK government must ban all trade and investment with Israel before Palestine is erased entirely." And that article was titled, "UK and Allies Impose Sanctions on Firms Enabling West Bank Settler Violence." And our next article is titled, "Alleged Mastermind in Murders of Dom Phillips and Bruno Pereira to Stand Trial." The alleged mastermind and financial backer of the murders of the British journalist Dom Phillips and the Brazilian activist Bruno Pereira in the Amazon 4 years ago will stand trial before a jury, a federal judge in the state of Amazonas has ruled. Judge Cristina Lazari Souza found that, based on the charges brought by federal prosecutors, there were sufficient indications of authorship to try Ruben Dario da Silva Vilar, known by his nickname Colombia. According to the federal police investigation, Silva Vilar led a transnational criminal network that exploited the Javari Valley Indigenous Territory, one of Brazil's largest indigenous reserves, and targeted Pereira in retaliation for his efforts to combat illegal fishing in the region. Phillips, who reported for The Guardian from Brazil, and Pereira were ambushed and killed on the 5th of June 2022 near the Amazonian town of Atalaya, while returning from a reporting trip to the edge of the Javari Valley. Pereira, a former official at the Indigenous Affairs Agency, FUNAI, had been working with the Indigenous organisation UNIVASA, the Union of Indigenous Peoples of the Javari Valley, to help local activists defend their territory against illegal fishing and mining gangs. Phillips was accompanying Pereira while reporting for a book on protecting the Amazon, which has since been completed and published by a group of his journalist friends. According to police, he was killed to eliminate a witness after seeing the activist's murder. Police concluded Pereira's work had caused significant losses to the criminal organisation led by Silva Vilar, which allegedly brought illegally caught fish for resale in Peru and Colombia. Silva Vilar is in prison on separate charges relating to the use of false documents, and his defence team had sought to have the case dismissed, arguing there was insufficient evidence linking him to the killings. However, in a ruling published on Sunday, the judge concluded that there was evidence of the materiality of the crimes and sufficient indications of authorship, agreeing with the prosecution's charges of double qualified homicide and concealment of corpses, while emphasising that the final decision rested with the jury. Prosecutors found that in the days before, during and immediately after the murders, there were hundreds of phone calls between Silva Vilar and the local men accused of carrying out the killings. According to the investigations, the alleged mastermind supplied the ammunition used in the killings and paid the initial legal fees of one of the gunmen. In her ruling, the judge found that, although there is no indication that the defendant, Silva Vilar, directly carried out the killings, the evidence points to a possible role as a mastermind or participant. The lead prosecutor, Guillermo Diego Rodriguez Leal, welcomed the ruling, saying, "The rigorous punishment of those responsible is not only a response to the gravity of the crime, but also a crucial educational milestone in preventing the repetition of violence in the Amazon." The murders took place during the environmentally catastrophic 2019 to
2023 regime of the far-right president Jair Bolsonaro, who was widely criticised for his sluggish response to Phillips and Pereira's disappearances, calling their trip an ill-advised adventure. No date has been set for Silva Villar's trial. Three local men accused of carrying out the murders and concealing the bodies are also in custody awaiting trial. Univazar published a statement saying it receives the decision with respect, adding that it maintains its confidence in the competent institutions and hopes that the next steps will proceed with the seriousness, transparency and rigour required in respect for the memory of Bruno and Dom, their families and society as a whole. And that final article for today was titled Alleged Mastermind in Murders of Dom Phillips and Bruno Pereira to Stand Trial. And that completes our readings from The Guardian International, taken from the website theguardian.com. My name's Anna Fole. I was the reader, panel operator and editor. This program is produced in our Adelaide studios and can be heard regularly at this time on Vision Australia Radio, VA Radio Digital and online at varadio.org.au.

Thank you, Diana and Jackie. If you didn't already know, that rollicking country number was by Canadian singer-songwriter Katie Lang, born Catherine Dawn Lang in Alberta, Canada in 1961. With so much musical ground to cover, this Katie Lang tribute comes in two parts. Part one, we look at Lang's country roots start in Canada and her move to Nashville. Katie Lang is known and loved for her powerful voice and versatile, heartfelt delivery. Katie was in awe of iconic country singer Patsy Cline and so decided to pursue a career as a professional singer. Starting her career in the 1980s, Lang answered Jim Anderson's classified ad in the Edmonton Journal looking for a singer for his country swing band. That band was the Reclines, a Patsy Cline tribute band that gained a lot of traction in the Canadian country music scene. Lang and the Reclines regularly played Edmonton's popular Sidetrack Cafe, a local venue that featured live bands six nights a week. Lang established an appearance and style referred to as cowboy punk. The Rebel Cowpunks released three albums together between 1984 and 1989, before disbanding, so Lang would then pursue the solo pop career that made her a Canadian national treasure. In 1988, she crossed to Nashville with heavyweight producer Owen Bradley, the architect of the Nashville sound and Patsy Cline's producer, no less. Her first solo album, Shadowland, proved she was the real deal. The album included her collaboration with Nashville superstars Kitty Wells, Loretta Lynn, and Brenda Lee on Honky Tonk Angels Medley in the closing track. Here's the opener from Shadowland, subtitled The Owen Bradley Sessions, with a song written by Chris Isaak, and with that distinct Nashville sound and with a slight Tex-Mex feel. Here is Western Stars.

Katie Lang arrived in Nashville as an outsider, but that became her strength. In the 1980s Nashville system, Lang was clearly an interloper. She was androgynous, punk-inflected, irreverent, and openly queer in style long before she was publicly out. She didn't fit the mold, and instead of shrinking to fit it, she expanded the definition of what a country artist could be, and that endeared her to mainstream audiences. Her voice had classical control, jazz phrasing, a slight country twang, and pop clarity. Her next album, Absolute Torch and Twang, her last with the Reclines, brought her further great reviews and radio airplay.

0: And so, the gorgeous Trail of Broken Hearts and Spot One of Timepieces tribute to Katie Lang. Over the years, Lang evolved her sound, moving from country roots to an adult contemporary style. When she released Ingenue in 1992, she stepped into torch songs, chamber pop, and jazz-inflected balladry. So, listeners, Timepieces will present part two of this Katie Lang tribute in a couple of weeks. Until next time on Timepieces, stay tuned for more good vibrations. Over to you, Diana and Jackie.
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0: Okay, listeners, settle back, listen well, and concentrate hard. It's trivia time. This week, Al's theme round is on sporting terms.
1: Hello again, listeners. It's Trivial back again with another episode of It's Trivial. And let's get straight into it with our general knowledge questions for the week. The 1939 film Gone with the Wind starred which two actors in the lead roles? Question 2. In what year did Australia convert to decimal currency? Question 3. In December of 1972, Eugene Cernan, C-E-R-N-A-N, became the last person to do what? Question 4. True or false? Harold Holt is memorialised by having a swimming centre named after him in Melbourne. And question 5. Who named his guitars Lucille? 5 general knowledge questions. Test your brains. How did you go today? And this week, for the theme round, we haven't had a sporting round for a while. So a round on terms that you find in different sports. With apologies to a famous Australian novel, this round is called For the Term of His Sporting Life. Question 1. In which sport would you stand behind the Occhi, O-C-H-E? Question 2. What sport contains rucks, mauls and lineouts? Question 3. Sports are divided into halves, quarters, innings, etc. But what sport is divided into 7-minute chuckers? C-H-U-K-K-A. 7-minute chuckers. Question 4. In Victorian times, what sport was known as whiff-waff? W-H-I-F-F-W-H-A-F-F. And question 5. In what sport would you use a Fosbury flop? So how did you go with the sports questions? You can stick around to the end of the show and we'll tell you the answers and then you'll know. So this is Trivial signing off for the moment. We'll be back soon with the answers to today's questions.
2: Thanks, Al.
0: Now we have a treat. We have our interview with two senior travellers. I'm looking forward to getting some advice to help me plan future trips.
2: Listeners, this is Diana Dagg. Recently, we surveyed our Good Vibrations listeners and potential listeners on what they wanted to hear on their radio show. They asked for tips and strategies about lots of areas such as health, technology, exercise, nutrition, sport for seniors. But way top of the list was travel, with particular advice for seniors, advice for women, advice for solo travellers, and people travelling overseas and in Australia. And so I have in the studio two people who absolutely meet that brief, Christine Harmon and Melissa Byrne. Christine and Melissa, thank you so much for coming to Good Vibrations. I understand you're both in a Westies as well as seniors. You women, as well as experienced travellers, you've travelled alone and together, you certainly fit the demographic. Welcome to Good Vibrations.
3: It's a pleasure.
4: Thank you, Diane. It's lovely to be here and share some of our stories for your listeners.
2: Well, let's do that. Let's start at the beginning. Perhaps you could just tell us a bit about your travel experience to date.
4: Well, the first time I ever travelled, I was travelling by myself. The initial plan was to go with a friend, but she backed out at the last minute. And it was a bit easy for me to back out, but I thought, no, I'm not. I'm going to force myself to go. And I was very, very scared and very apprehensive. But I just thought, said to myself, well, if it doesn't work out, I can just come home. It's not such a big deal. It's very easy.
2: And how about you, Melissa?
3: Yes, I've had some really good experience, but I left Australia in 1976. I'd finished nursing. And it wasn't something that I was happy with at that time. So, yeah, so I went to London and I stayed there for a couple of years. And then, as everybody did, they headed to Greece. I met people along the way. I ended up in Crete. And there I stayed there for a couple of years working in greenhouses, cucumbers, picking cucumbers. And it was really quite easy because people came and go. As you were there, people who were leaving or coming in, you always had information, where to go, what to do, where their work was. And so that's where I met Christine in Crete. I was walking down the street one day and I was most probably having a go at something. And that's how, and then after that we just travelled.
4: Well, a few years, it was a few years later that I came to Australia and over the years we've travelled to many countries and we also love camping. And a couple of years ago we bought a trailer tent and we've been grey nomading around Australia. So, and we love it. And the people that we meet, places that we go to, we always careful with our budgets, so we do try and free camp whenever we can. And the same as when we go overseas, we try to find a cheaper range of hotel, cheaper flights, etc. But yeah, so far so good. We've really enjoyed ourselves, haven't we?
3: We have,
4: and we continue to.
5: Wonderful.
3: The thing about getting cheaper accommodation is because then you don't stay there. It's a waste of money. If we always said if we stayed in a really good hotel and it cost a lot of money, we wouldn't move, so we wouldn't see anything. So
5: it's true.
3: It's just somewhere to put your head, to do your washing, and
2: use as a base.
4: As long as we can have a good night's sleep. Yes.
2: Which brings me, I guess, to the next question, which is about the planning and preparation that you do. And I'm thinking about how you choose where to stay, what your thoughts are about language and technology for seniors is an issue as well. And then I thought, well, what do you do about insurance? So perhaps you can talk to us a little bit about your pre-planning phase, if you would, please, Christine.
4: Well, it initially starts with trying to find the best deal with the flights. So each day I use a company called I Know the Pilot, and every day I get sent an email with the latest flight prices. And I'll go through that. And over the years, I document on my phone how much prices are for certain countries. Mm-hmm. So for January, you know, Singapore might be on special, or Philippines or wherever. And then so I can go back over the years and roughly know when certain flights will be on offer. I also have a list of all the countries that I want to go and see. But it usually starts, I'll see a flight to, say, Bangkok, and I'll say to Melissa, do you want to go to Bangkok? $600? And the answer is usually, book it! And, you know, as ageing Australians as well, we do have to be careful to try and book our trips outside of our medical appointments. So, you know, it's you need to be organised to make sure that you always attend those appointments. But, yeah, so we normally go. We try and go for around about 4 weeks, 4 to 5 weeks on each trip so we could get a good feel of that country. Mm-hmm. And also to reduces the price of the flights the longer you go. If you only go for 2 weeks, you're not going to see as much as well. And then we don't tend to book a hotel. We wait till we get there. We always buy, once we've decided on the country, we'll go and buy a Lonely Planet book, or we'll go to the library and borrow them first. Then we just work out a bit of an itinerary, a bit of a route of where we're going to go, the things that we want to see. And from there, we can judge more or less what price range. We also will get an idea of hotel. Like, we don't stay in top-class hotels. Our criteria is we want our own bathroom.
3: Own bathroom, yeah.
4: Clean towels. I don't want to be carrying towels around with me. Clean sheets. And sometimes you get in Asia, you always get toiletries as well. So we don't like to carry that kind. And we don't want to be carrying a load of luggage with us. We try to minimise what we're taking. We obviously know that when we get to that country, we need to get a SIM card for the phones. And that helps with maps and other planning as well on the road while we're there. But we do always take our Lonely Planet book with us. Insurance, because we buy the flights with credit cards, our bank offers us free insurance. So that's another saving there. Mm. And we eat, you know, we don't go to restaurants. We don't dine. we eat at cafes, small. We try and do what the locals do. We don't do big business. We don't give our money to these big corporations. We try and share our spending with small family-run businesses, cafes, shops, that sort of thing, and we get local transport. You know, we have got taxis and stuff, but it's very rarely. We do a lot of walking. And we know you need to have a certain level of fitness
2: Good point.
4: Abroad, yes.
2: So. What about technology when you're planning your trip, organising visas and things? How do you manage that as seniors?
4: Well, we obviously use the sites, and Lonely Planet gives you a guide of what visas and things like you need. Sometimes that's a little bit outdated, so it is best to go online and find out the latest, you know, recommendations or things that you need. And same as currency, what's that trading at? We try and always, we change a little bit of money before we, when we get to the airport or before we go.
2: Yeah.
4: But we always change the money in the country because you get a much better rate while you're there.
2: Okay. Language
4: is sometimes, often in the bigger cities, you'll always find English, especially at hotels and stuff, you'll always find English-speaking locals. Sometimes when you go a little bit off the beaten track, you can get people that just really do not speak any English. When we went to South America, we did learn or try to learn Spanish. That was basic, but it got us by when we needed to. But another, an app that I've recently found, and that was when we were in Thailand last year, Google, is it, if you go to Google, beside that you'll see a little camera when you go to the search bar, little camera, and it will come up a menu that says translate, and it will translate for, you know, pictures or signs. And I find it especially helpful when you're going to cafes and restaurants where they'll have all the menus only in Thai and the prices, but you don't know what you're ordering. But you just press on that and it just translates it all into English and you can easily pick what you want.
2: Yeah. Wonderful. Well, thank you very much. They're fabulous tips and strategies, and certainly they're going to inform a lot of our listeners. So thank you so much for coming in. It's been an absolute delight to have you here. Thank you.
3: Thank you.
2: That was such a fun interview with Melissa Byrne and Christine Harmon. In fact, they had so much to tell us that we did a second interview. This time, again including a whole range of things, including safety, language, and managing any special needs as seniors. We'll play that second interview in the next few weeks, eh, Jackie?
0: That'll be great. And just before we finish, let's go to the answers from our trivia quiz.
1: And as promised, here we are back again. In general knowledge, we asked for the two stars of Gone with the Wind. They were, of course, Vivian Leigh and Clark Gable. We then asked, in what year Australia converted to decimal currency? That was February the 14th, 1966. Question 3. In December of 1972, Eugene Cernan became the last person to walk on the moon. True or false? It is true. Harold Holt, who drowned, has a swim centre in Melbourne named after him, the Harold Holt Memorial Swimming Centre. How lovely and... Yes, let's just leave it at that. And Lucille was the name given to his guitars by blues legend B.B. King. And our theme round for the term of his sporting life, an Occhi, O-C-H-E, is the line behind which darts players stand to throw the darts. Rucks, mauls and lineouts are in rugby union. A chukka is the division of a polo game. Whiff-waff these days is known as table tennis. And you would use a Fosbury flop if you were doing high jump. So, how's your sporting knowledge? This is Trivial, signing off for another week. We'll be back again next week with some more questions. See what you know. See what I can surprise you with. Remember, if it's not trivial, it's not important. Have a good week, and we will talk to you again next week. Bye for now from Trivial.
0: Well, that's our show for this week. We would love it if you'd like and follow us on Facebook, which is facebook.com/The Good Vibration Show. And we're on YouTube as well. Check it out.
2: 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Special thanks to Steve Ferreira, to Christine Harmon and Melissa Byrne. 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
12: My dearest of friends, I am feeling the urgency of the hour. 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
13: 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Today on Leading the Way, Dr. Yusuf continues his life-impacting teaching series called Heal Me, O God, offering insight into the power and healing available through a deep and growing relationship with God through the Holy Spirit. 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
8: Healing. You mentioned the word, and anyone who is in need of healing and wholeness, or anyone who knows somebody who needs healing or wholeness, they'll pay attention. But healing is not only limited to Christians. The desire for healing is a desire that is longed for by all people, everywhere, in every culture, in every nation, every tribe. It's an intuitive need and desire that God created in us to need wholeness and healing. Whether it is physical healing, whether it's emotional healing, whether it's a spiritual healing, whatever kind of healing that is desperately needed from within us. And because of that desperate inner feeling and inner need for healing, modern media has latched on the Siamese twin of spirituality and healing. And those have become the cry of many in our nation, if not a large proportion of people around the world. I want to give you just an example of how this has become a desperate cry in our nation and so many of your neighbors and your friends. That's a desperate cry. I want to give you an example. The University of Chicago conducted a thorough study, and they found that 67% of the American people believe in the supernatural. But wait a minute, not the supernatural that most Christians would understand. It's not the supernatural power of the Lord Jesus Christ through the power of His blood. That's not what they're talking about. Let me explain to you what they mean by the supernatural. The poll goes on to explain that 42% of Americans claimed that they had contact with the dead. Now, that's what they mean by the supernatural. Another poll showed that 1 out of 4 Americans believe in the reincarnation. That's what they mean by the supernatural. The reason I call all of this shadow spirituality is because the shadow is not the real thing. It's the fake. Shadow is the false one. It's not the real thing. And shadow spirituality sounds good. Please listen to me. I know some of you are troubled by what I've been saying, so I want you to listen to what I'm going to tell you in this concluding message. You see, shadow spirituality looks good on the outside, but it is hollow on the inside. Shadow spirituality looks very attractive from the outside, but it's empty on the inside. They are enticing anyone who craves for love and peace and contentment, but they cannot accomplish these claims. I want you to hear me right, please. There is only one true spirituality, and that only one true spirituality is only found in the Holy Spirit of God. And the Holy Spirit of God can only dwell in the lives of those who have submitted to the authority of Jesus Christ. Only the Holy Spirit of God, who is Jesus' gift to those who follow Him, to those who are His, can produce the healing of the soul, can produce the peace of mind, that can produce the comfort of our emotions. In the past few messages, we saw together the person of the Holy Spirit and how He seals everyone who belongs to Jesus Christ for life and eternity. Secondly, we saw the power of the Holy Spirit and how God longs for you who know Jesus, who have been sealed by the Holy Spirit, to be daily filled of that power every single moment of every single day. And today, in this last message in the series, we're going to look and see the promise of the Holy Spirit to the believers. And the promise is this: if you are sealed by the Holy Spirit, and He has His seal on you, and daily filled with the power of the Holy Spirit, daily, often moment by moment of every day, then the promise is that you will, not may, you will bear the fruit of the Spirit. That's a promise. That's God's promise. But you know what happens? Because we live in an age where people don't keep their promises habitually, because we have grown to distrust people's word and we say we wait and see if they can really deliver, many of us have grown to distrust in God's promises. Because we think God is a man and He's like so-and-so, and He's like so-and-so, He's like my father, He's like my mother, He's like my boss, He's like, and He is not going to keep His promise. And we have grown in the Church of Jesus Christ distrusting in the promises of God, let alone claim the promises of God. This is how it often works in the life of many of a believer. They see a promise in the Scripture, and they claim that promise from God. And they pray, and they pray, and they ask for that promise, and then they don't receive the promise. At that point, they become disappointed with God. Oh, God didn't answer my prayer. I prayed and He didn't answer me. Here's a promise. But you know what most often the situation is? Listen to me. Most often the situation is that this person has never read the conditions of the promise. Most Christians only want to latch on the promise, forget about the conditions for meeting the promise. We don't want to meet those conditions. We don't want to even think about our conditions. We just want to claim the promises. I was talking to somebody the other day. He said, you know, I got this Jabez book, and I read, oh, God, bless me, bless me, bless me, and He hasn't blessed me. I said, have you met the conditions of blessing? No, what's that? So what happens when they don't meet the conditions of the promise? They don't receive the promise, and then they cry out, oh, God, why? When they don't receive the promise of God, they accuse God of not keeping His promise. Let me tell you something. God will always keep His promise. So they live the rest of their lives, the rest of their Christian lives, not believing, let alone claiming the promises of God. I want to illustrate this to you. A friend of mine was telling me the other day, true story, a couple who were going away on an extended vacation. Their married son and his wife, their daughter-in-law, promised them not to worry about a thing. Just go and enjoy their vacation. They will take care of everything. They're going to mow the lawn. They're going to keep the house clean. They'll make sure it's locked every day. They're going to collect the mail. Just go and enjoy yourself. Within a few days, the older couple began to scratch their head. What if they forget to lock the doors? Or what if the robbers would come in and steal all of our treasured possessions? Well, what about if they don't mow the lawn? What if they don't pick up the mail? What's going to be piling up in the... And within a few days, they cut their trip short and they came home, only to find that the lawn has been mowed, house has been locked, mail has been picked up, everything was done. But they ruined their vacation, they ruined their time, because they could not trust their son and daughter-in-law are going to keep their words. Listen to me, God is not like that. God keeps His promises. I want you to hear me right on this one. Think of how many Christians are living a life of turmoil. They are sealed by the Holy Spirit. They belong to the Lord Jesus, but they're living their life in turmoil because deep down, they do not believe that God keeps His promises, because they have distrusted God to do what He said He will do. The question is, do you meet the conditions? Do you keep the conditions of the promise? I want to give you an example. The Bible is full of examples. Jesus said in Luke 6:38, I want to tell you something. I staked all my life on that promise of God. Here's what Jesus said. He said, give, and it shall be given to you, a good measure, pressed down, shaken together, and running over, will put into your lap. For, listen to this, because that's the condition. Give and we're given to you. But here's the condition. By the measure you use will be measured the measure you get back. And so many people running around give God the crumbs of everything. They're chinching with God. I guess, well, I give you this, and you get this, and I get this, and you get this. And they give to God less than what they tip a waiter in a restaurant. And then they sit there. When they get into financial trouble or whatever trouble they get into, they say, oh, God, but I've given you 10% of the leftover. Oh, God, why am I not blessed? Why, God, you're not blessing me. Let me tell you something. Listen to me. What you are doing when you are not being a cheerful giver, and I'm talking about your money, and I'm talking about your energy, I'm talking about your time, I tell you what you are doing when you're really cheating God and not meeting the condition of His blessing. It's more than just cheating God. You know what you're doing? You really are insulting God. You're insulting Him. When you spend more money and more time on your leisure activities than what you do for the God who loves you, you're not only not meeting the conditions of His promises, you're offending a holy God. Hear me right, please. Whenever you claim a promise, read carefully the condition of the promise. So what's the condition of the promise of the Holy Spirit? What is the condition of you bearing the fruit of the Spirit? The condition of the promise of bearing the fruit of the Spirit. Number one is that once and for all, you become sealed by the Holy Spirit. And once that's done, daily, moment by moment, decision by decision, action by action, continuously, daily, filled by the Holy Spirit. So what's the promise? The promise is that you will bear the fruit of the Spirit. What is the fruit of the Spirit? According to Galatians 5, 22 and 23, the fruit of the Spirit is, don't ever say are, because it's one. The fruit of the Spirit is love, joy, peace, patience, kindness, goodness, faithfulness, gentleness, and self-control. Shadow spirituality. And I've talked to enough people to know that they will tell you they want all these things. Oh, yes, they want them desperately. They want peace, and they want love. They want joy. They want contentment. They want it all. Read my lips. They have deadly squat of a chance of reaching their goal. Why? Because love, joy, peace, patience, kindness, goodness, gentleness, and self-control cannot be manufactured. They cannot be organized. They cannot be orchestrated. They cannot be primed up. They cannot climbed up to. It's a fruit. And there are two conditions for producing this fruit. Being sealed once and for all by the Holy Spirit of God, and daily being filled with the power of the Holy Spirit of God in order to have victory in your life. Those are the two conditions. If you ever watched harvesting of grapes, you would know there are always two people involved. There is the person who's cutting the cluster of grapes. But then there's another person who's walking right next to that person with an open basket. And as the person cuts those clusters of grapes, places them in the basket, he will cut, place them in the basket, and he walks with the person who's cutting the fruit. If he stops, he stops. If he goes this way, he goes this way. If he goes backward, he walks backward. Always the basket is open, and he is closely connected with the fruit cutter. That's how it works. That's how it works. If that person tries to shut the basket, he ain't going to get any fruit. If he tries to run ahead of the cart, he ain't going to get the fruit. If he's going to lag behind, he's not going to get the fruit. As long as the person with the basket keeps the basket open and follows closely along with the cutter, then the fruit basket is going to be filled to overflowing with the fruit. But if the basket carrier chooses to go his way or her way, there'll be no fruit. There'll be no fruit. And you say, why? Why am I not fruitful in my life? Why am I not receiving? One of two reasons, hear me right. You closed your basket. You're not being filled with the Holy Spirit on a daily basis. Or you're running ahead of the cutter or lagging behind. Listen to me, my beloved. You and I get into trouble when we do not stay connected to the fruit producer. The fruit of the Spirit is character, not conduct. The fruit of the Spirit is being, not doing. The fruit of the Spirit is the likeness of the Spirit. Now, those who claim to be Spirit-filled and bear no fruit of the Spirit, they have either never been sealed of the Holy Spirit to begin with, or they have closed their heart and they've ceased to be filled daily with the Holy Spirit. Spurgeon made a statement that has absolutely been a wonderful blessing in my life. He said, "The grace that does not change my life will not save my soul." Isn't that powerful? The grace that does not change my life will not save my soul. I want to tell you, listen to that very carefully. Memorize it. Write it down. You know why? Because a lot of people running around under the guise of grace, giving themselves a license to live and walk and practice sin. And they say, it's grace. Beloved, grace is not a license to sin. The grace that does not change my life will not save my soul. So, if you have no genuine love, if you do not have peace of mind, if you have lost your joy, if you are full of anger and greed and selfish ambitions, you need to ask yourself the question, am I sealed of the Holy Spirit? You say, yes, I remember back in such and such time I came to the Lord. I committed my life to the Lord. In fact, I really pray every day. I read the Bible every day. I try to do my best every day. No, no, no, no. God does not want you to try to do your best. Because when His Spirit fills you, you will do your best, best, best. Ask yourself the question, when was it the last time that I come in the presence of God like an open basket? Say, Lord, fill me with your Holy Spirit today. Fill me to overflowing. Listen to what Jesus said. He said, unless you abide in me, you will not bear fruit. I don't care how many Bible verses you have memorized. Unless you abide in me, and this is a continuous abiding, not on a Sunday, not on just few moments of every day. This is a continuous abiding. So what does God do to his fruitless child? If you are sealed of the Holy Spirit and you belong to the Lord, you are His possession, but you produce no fruit of the Spirit. Jesus said, that branch that bears no fruit, He lifts up. What does that mean? The non-fruit-bearing branch, obviously, there's a reason why it's not bearing fruit. Most likely, it's growing downward instead of upward. Is growing into the mud and the dirt of sin instead of the sunshine of God. So he takes that branch, he cleans it, he washes it, he takes that branch, he trims it. Have you ever felt this in your life? Ooh, I know, I've been there. Brother, I pray every day. I don't want to get there. Listen to what Hebrews 12:6 says. The Lord disciplines everyone whom He loves. Ooh, I don't want discipline, man. Oh, God loves me. He just, you know, kind of winks at me. He doesn't. No, if He loves you, He disciplines you. I'm not interested in disciplining my neighbor's kids. I'm only interested in disciplining my kids. So if you come and say, well, look at this guy, he's wild, he's doing this and he's doing that, and he seemed to be all right in his life. Well, he doesn't belong to the Lord. He's God is not interested in disciplining the devil's child. He's only interested in disciplining his children, whom he loves. Look at verse 11. God's discipline seems painful rather than pleasant. Isn't that the truth? But later, it yields peaceful fruit of righteousness. Now hear me right. When we discipline our children, often it is because we love them. And most times it's more painful to the parents than it is to the child. As some children would say, not in the same place. That's true. But because we want our children to be successful, we want our children to be blessed, we want our children to be productive. And that's exactly what God does with his children. Because God knows that healing and wholeness and fruitfulness can only come when we are connected to the vine. That is why he makes sure that his children are connected and fruitful, even if he has to train us and discipline us, even if he has to take us to the woodshed at times, even if he teaches us the hard way, even if he has to train us the hard way. Why? Because he knows what's best for us. He loves us so much. God desires for his children to be productive. He desires for his children to be fruitful. He desires for his children to be whole. And that is why he wants them to meet the conditions of fruitfulness.
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12: Power is a dangerous thing. History is littered with men and women who started well, gifted, humble, blessed by God, and somewhere along the way began to believe their own press. I am Clayton Bjellin, and today on Insight for Living, Chuck Swindoll returns to one of the Old Testament's most sobering biographies. It's part of his series called How Great is Our God? And in this message, we'll see how a king who had everything went and lost it all in a single moment of breathtaking pride. His story is a mirror, and what it reflects may surprise you.
13: Glory is worshipful admiration, highest praise, splendor, radiant beauty, magnificence, circle of light. How important it is that we remember that that marks our God and no other. To Him belongs the glory. To Him goes all the credit. To Him we give our applause. To Him we stand in awe before Him. How easy to mix up the special delight of being chosen by God and then feeling a sort of a heightened sense of pride, almost a smugness that I am among the elect and you're not. And therein lies so many of our struggles. Os Guinness hits at this in his wonderful book, The Call. I say it's wonderful because it is my favorite of Os Guinness's books. It's the only one I understand, so it's my favorite. And in it, he writes this that is worth hearing. Listen closely. The reverse side of calling is the temptation of conceit. All truth in a fallen world is vulnerable to distortion. In fact, each truth has its own foreseeable distortions that are its shadow side. I like the way he puts that. Each truth has a shadow side. He continues. The closeness between calling and conceit is easy to see. After all, to be called is to hear God whisper three things to you in 100 different intimate ways. You are chosen. You are gifted. You are special. Let those three things sink in for longer than the first precious moments, and you will inevitably hear another voice, honeyed and smooth. Yes, you really are
5: chosen. Gifted. Special.
13: All too soon, if you are anything like most of us, you will find yourself saying in response to the devil's echo of God, to yourself, of course, never out loud, I'm chosen. I'm gifted. I really must be special. And before you know it, the wonder of calling has grown into the horror of conceit. I know nothing more than to challenge all of us with a reminder that being chosen is an act of grace, not a cause for conceit. To be a part of a ministry that has grown like this is an act of grace, envied by many, and unfortunately sought by some. Easy to feel a little smug toward the rest of humanity who aren't chosen, who aren't gifted, who aren't special. Let's never go there. Let's never let that happen. And that's what I was thinking about when God led me to the life of a king whose biography appears in 2 Chronicles chapter 26. What a study in contrast. He's not the only one, but he is among the most eloquent examples of a king everyone admired and then experienced a moment when everything changed and ultimately became a man nobody respected. His name is Uzziah. I don't know about you, but I smiled when I returned to the story and found that verse 3 of 2 Chronicles 26, he was 16 years old when he became king. Remember when your son was 16? Aren't you glad he wasn't appointed king of anything? Aren't you glad you weren't? Uzziah, 16. And for 52 years until he turned 68, he is the king in the land. And what a man he was. He was a fixed star upon which many people navigated their lives. I mean, look at his story. He did right in the sight of the Lord, verse 4. You can't beat that. He continued to seek God in the days of the great prophet Zechariah, as he should have done. As long as he sought the Lord, God prospered him. So wealth came his way, and prestige and prominence, fame surrounded the throne of Uzziah. Don't stop there. He went out and warred against the Philistines, and he whipped them, the ancient enemies of the Jews. And if that wasn't enough, verse 7, God helped him against the Philistines and against the Arabians who lived in Israel.

Uzziah because of his inventive, creative ability, even applied to battle and warfare. Look at verse 9. He built towers in Jerusalem at the corner gate and the valley gate. And he put corner buttresses there and fortified them. He built towers in the wilderness and hewed many cisterns, for he had much livestock. Both in the lowland and the plain, he had plowmen and vine dressers in the hill country, the fertile fields. He loved the soil. I like guys like that. He's just a farmer at heart. He liked to get his hands dirty. Just one of us. You'd see him at times with a livestock and looking over the fields. What a guy. He protected us as a nation. And enemies cowered before him, and armies moved with his thumbs up and heads rolled with his thumbs down. This man is powerful. Creative and inventive, he continues to lead the army of over 307,000 men, verse 13, and could wage war with great power. And all of them helped the king, and verse 15 concludes, his fame spread afar. He was marvelously helped until he became strong. Every once in a while, it is appropriate that you pause and let the truth in. Mark that in your Bible. Until something snapped. We're not told what it was. I've had more than one this morning in the services before this one ask me, what was it? We're not told. It's hard to track the cause of carnality. One of a dozen reasons. Something inside his head. Little by little, the erosion took its toll. He turned more of a deaf ear to those who would tell him the truth. Little by little, he became his own man, consumed with his own clippings. Uzziah goes too far, however, in his carnality. We read of it in verse 16. When he became strong, his heart was so proud, he acted corruptly, and he was unfaithful to the Lord his God, for he entered the temple of the Lord. Wait a minute. Whoa, whoa, whoa, whoa, whoa, whoa. Stop. Priests enter temples, not kings. Priests have the right, being sons of Aaron, but not kings, except Uzziah. I'll go where I want to go. I'll do what I wish to do. This is all about me. And so he went into this place of the altar in Azariah, verse 17. The priest who had the right to be in there entered after him. And in case you wonder if he needed help, he brought with him 80 valiant men. They opposed Uzziah. Look at that. 81 priests opposed one man. You've heard of road rage? You're going to read temple rage right here. How dare you stand against me? May every strong-hearted pastor read these words again and let the chill run up your back. May every ill-motived potential leader take heart, take notice. Take notice. Uzziah took the glory that belonged to God and personified it. They opposed Uzziah the king and said to him, it is not for you, Uzziah, to burn incense to the Lord for the priests, the son of Aaron. It's for us who have been consecrated to burn incense. Get out of the sanctuary. You realize the guts it took to tell Uzziah that? Get out. This is a man who commands 307,000 in his army. This is a man who has wealth that is not even described. Get out. You've gone too far. You have been unfaithful and will have no honor from the Lord God. But Uzziah, look at this. Talk about stubborn. With a censer in his hand for burning incense, was enraged. Means exactly what it says. How dare you stand in my way? What Uzziah didn't realize is that he wasn't calling his own shots, but the very breath in his lungs came from the Lord God of heaven, and his skin suddenly became splotched with leprosy. He didn't know it at the moment because it came on his forehead, and they saw it. The leprosy broke out on his forehead before the priests in the house of the Lord beside the altar of incense. Notice how the chronicler describes it. He is in the house of the Lord. He is beside the altar of incense where he had no business

being. Azariah, the chief priest, and all the priests looked at him, and behold, he was leprous, the dread disease among Jews, leprous. And they hurried him out of there, and he himself hastened to get out because the Lord had smitten him. Of course. Remember Isaiah's words, "I am the Lord. To another I will not give my glory." May every pastor ultimately hearing this message remember this. May every elder and ultimately elders of the future remember this. May every leader of this congregation now and later remember this. We will be smitten when it turns and becomes a story about us. When any one of us seeks the glory, the credit, that which belongs only to our awesome God, expect consequences. They are coming. And that's exactly what happens to Uzziah. And of all things, his epitaph reads sadly, "He was a leper." And he was a leper to the day of his death. I'm so grateful the Lord preserved the story. There are other stories. Leighton Ford, in his book written in 1991, titled Transforming Leadership, describes an experience he had that's worth mentioning. And I quote, "Several years ago," Ford writes, "I had lunch with Richard Dortch, who had just been chosen to become the executive vice president of the PTL Club, a multimillion-dollar religious televangelism network. Dortch had headed his denomination's work in Illinois and had an outstanding track record. I was, frankly, very impressed with what he had to say and with his seeming sincerity and competence. He planned to recruit a strong finance director and several MBAs to establish some fiscal sanity. It's going to be like turning the Queen Mary around with a teaspoon," he said. "It won't be easy, but I plan to do it." I wished him well and watched him from a distance. Eventually, Jim Baker, the head of PTL, resigned in disgrace over a sexual liaison and its cover-up. Both he and Dortch were convicted for the misuse of funds. How, I wondered, could a man with such seemingly good intentions go so wrong? So I read with interest a later interview in which he described how the managers of PTL came to define success. Please don't miss a word that follows. I quote, "In the interview, they said, it is all tied to how many stations we have on our network or how big our building is. It is so easy to lose control, to compromise without recognizing it. At PTL, there was not time taken for prayer or family because the show had to go on. We were so caught up in God's work that we forgot about God." He also talked about the impact of television on preachers, and I quote again, "A television camera can change a preacher quicker than anything else. Those who sit on the sidelines can notice the changes in people once they get in front of a camera. It turns a good man into a potentate. It is so easy to get swept away by popularity. Everybody loves you. Cars are waiting for you, and you go to the head of the line. That is the devastation of the camera. It has made us less than what God has wanted us to become. In PTL's case, the TV camera, the show, even the ministry itself had become ends in themselves. They were powers which could have been creative, but which in the end actually became destructive. For those of us not in the public eye, it is easy to point the finger at the Jim Joneses and the Jim Bakers, but power can be just as seductive to the teacher in a classroom, the physician in an examining room, the boss in a union meeting, or the leader of an average church. Call me extreme if you wish, but that's part of the reason there will not be a television broadcast of our worship. We are not here for others. In our worship, we are here for our God and as the body to grow and learn together. And then through the week, we get the message out. We're not putting on a show. We're expressing our praise and worship to God. Now,
There are effective ministries. I understand that. So please don't write me. I know there are. But they are the exception, tragically, rather than the rule. I don't need the temptation of fawning before a camera. With a face like this, are you kidding? As many have told me, I have a face for radio. And indeed, I do. So it seemed appropriate before we're through that as your shepherd and friend and fellow sheep, I offer these five warnings to all of us, things to beware. Please take out a pen. Please look at the outline. Please write them down. Please put them in your Bible. And please never forget them. They all come from the life of Uzziah. And because the truths are transcendent, they apply to today just as they did in his era. How do we know when things are going in the wrong direction? When do we beware? First of five, beware when greater battles are fought within than without. You're heading for trouble. Battles behind the scenes, battles for power, battles based on pride, defensiveness, polishing an image, promoting an individual, fighting for authority, grabbing for the money, or a bigger section of the budget. When greater battles are fought within than without, a ministry is headed for trouble. Second, when more attention falls on one who is building his or her own kingdom instead of the Lord's, you're heading for trouble. When more attention falls on anyone who is interested in building his or her own kingdom, you're in for trouble. As in the case of Uzziah, it soon became all about him. Third, when the Lord's help is no longer considered essential, beware. When you can do worship services in a sort of perfunctory manner, yeah, we've done these before for 10, 12, 15 years. Yeah, we can crank another one out. When you can do what you do without prayer, without dependence, without a deep sense of reliance, understanding that the very breath in your lungs comes from one who has created you, you're in trouble. When you forget that, when the Lord's help is no longer considered essential. Remember, Uzziah was great until his heart became proud. By the way, when you stop praying and worship becomes a perfunctory exercise or a display of someone's gifts, God deliver us. Fourth, when reproofs and warnings are resisted instead of respected. Let me pause here and clarify that. Not every criticism is an appropriate reproof or warning. Those in leadership must always discern where that reproof or warning is coming from. Is it from a spirit-filled individual? Is it from a person who himself or herself has a heart that's right before God? Is that individual mature, discerning, fair, balanced? A large ministry easily draws people who are looking for a place to shine. Please, don't apply. When reproofs and warnings are resisted instead of respected, you're in trouble. Finally, beware when the consequences of sin no longer bring fear. Although obviously out of bounds in the temple, even though the priest named Azariah confronted Uzziah appropriately and firmly, Uzziah wasn't afraid. And he should have fallen to his knees and said, "I am the man," just as David did when Nathan confronted him. Standing where we stand today, ladies and gentlemen, we need this reminder. We have been greatly blessed. We have grown. We have become known without any attempt to promote. We do not even advertise. But the word is out. And our best days are ahead of us by His grace. But as Alexander White writes in one of his fine books on Bible characters, we hang very heavy weights on very thin wires. May we never forget the source of our strength.
and the reason for our growth, and the one who alone deserves the glory.

0: God will not share his glory, not with a king, not with a ministry, not with any of us. And the moment we forget that is the moment we reach for credit that belongs only to him. Did you know that Insight for Living has assembled a variety of Bible study tools for this series on the attributes of God? In fact, there's a special bundle that includes the Searching the Scriptures Bible Study Workbook and the complete collection of sermons on CD and MP3. Our series is called How Great is Our God? And to request these resources right now, you can head to the website ifl.org.au. Chuck.
1: I want you to sit with a phrase for just a moment. Six words from the Apostle Paul, writing to that ragged, carnal, deeply confused church in Corinth. Stewards of the mysteries of God. That's what Paul called himself. That's what he called the Corinthian leaders. And if you've trusted Christ, that's part of your calling too, to help steward the mysteries of God. Think about what that meant in Corinth. That city was a mess. Sophisticated, worldly, impressed with itself, running every direction but the right one. And right in the middle of it, God planted a church and said, "You are the caretakers of my story." The gospel was brand new to the Gentiles. They were outsiders their whole lives, strangers to the promises, aliens to the covenant. And suddenly, the mystery was revealed, Jew and Gentile alike. Whosoever will, the cross swings open for everyone, and from that moment on, the stewardship passed to us. Can you imagine anything more humbling? God didn't entrust this story to governments or institutions or people who had it all together. He entrusted it to us, ordinary people. That stewardship is not a burden. It's the greatest privilege I have ever known. And it's precisely why Insight for Living exists. Every broadcast is an act of stewardship. Every Bible study, every post, every program that goes out over the airwaves and across the internet, that's us together, faithfully tending the mystery we've been entrusted to proclaim. June 30th is almost here. As we close this fiscal year, I want to ask you, fellow steward, to invest in this sacred responsibility we share. Your gift keeps the story going for our generation, for the next one, boldly, together. It's the cross that we proclaim.
0: Thanks, Jack. 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I'm Clayton Bjellin, urging you to join us when Chuck Swindoll talks about the holiness of God, Friday on Insight for Living.

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12: It's great that God is God, but is He willing to step in and help? Is He able to step in and help? I mean, when it really counts? Well, let's meet some people who can answer those questions firsthand. Hi, I'm Bernie Diamond, and it's great to be back with you again. Today we're going to take a look at God's heart for you from a different perspective. And do stay tuned, because in just a few minutes, I'll be telling you about my free daily devotional, Fresh. It's all about helping you draw closer to Jesus to become all that He created you to be. Do you recognize these words? Faster than a speeding bullet, more powerful than a locomotive, able to leap tall buildings in a single bound. Look, up in the sky, it's a bird, it's a plane. It's Superman. Yes, it's Superman, strange visitor from another planet who came to Earth with powers and abilities far beyond those of mortal men. Superman, who can change the course of mighty rivers, bend steel with his bare hands, and who, disguised as Clark Kent, mild-mannered reporter for the great metropolitan newspaper, fights the never-ending battle for truth, justice, and the American way. I don't know about you, but I grew up watching Superman every afternoon after school on our old black and white television. There was something awesome about this Superman, who was able to do all these superhuman things, things that I couldn't do. As I look back on it now, there was a kind of a comfort, something that I wanted to be part of in this Superman thing, this man of steel. He was so strong, so invincible. Awesome to a young boy growing up. Superman, in that series, was played by a man called George Reeves. They recorded 104 episodes in the series between 1952 and 1957. It went from black and white to colour in 1954. But between 1:30 a.m. and 2 a.m. on the 16th of June 1959, Superman, George Reeves, was dead. Just 3 months and one day after I was born, little did I know as a young boy watching these reruns that this hero of mine, Superman, was already dead. What happened? Well, they found George Reeves dead, lying across his bed naked and face up with his feet on the floor. The position was attributed to Reeves sitting on the edge of the bed when he shot himself, after which time his body fell back onto the bed and the 9mm Luger pistol fell between his feet on the ground. The front page headline of the New York Post that day read, TV Superman kills himself. What's my point? Well, I think that we all want to believe in some power for good that's bigger and stronger than us, some overall power for good that we can absolutely depend upon, like Superman. But ultimately, most of us come to the conclusion that there's no such thing. Superman was a sham. Superman shot himself. There can't ever be such a power. Even God. Well, look at all the dumb and horrible and criminal things that have been done in the name of God over the centuries. People claim this and that about God. But, well, what does God claim about God? What does the evidence say? Is he just another sham like Superman? Or is there something there? Over these last couple of weeks on the program, we've been doing a series that I've called Promises I Can Depend On. And the question is God just like Superman? When you grow up, you discover it was a kid's fantasy at best, a sham at worst? Or is there something more? Even in the days when I was running away from God, which has been most of my life, the one thing that always spoke in my heart about him was when I managed to get away from the lights and the smog of the city in which I lived. And at night, I'd wander out and look up at the stars, the Milky Way, millions of stars, awesome. Actually, they're just a handful of the stars. There's a trillion in the Milky Way, but so far we know of a trillion trillion. I could never look on that awesome sight without somehow knowing in my heart that God was God. And he was the most mighty and powerful force for good, beyond anything I could ever have imagined. Maybe that's what prompted the Apostle Paul to write this to his friends in Rome. Ever since the creation of the world, God's eternal power and divine nature, invisible though they are, have been understood and seen through the things that he has made. But it's one thing to think of a God so great he can create the universe, but what about me? Is this God willing and able to help me? We're going to look at the stories of some men today who can tell us firsthand. A leper and then some blind men. People who, because of their diseases, were outcast, poor and destitute. First, the leper. A man with leprosy came to Jesus and begged him on his knees, "If you're willing, you can make me clean." And filled with compassion, Jesus reached out his hand and touched the leper. He said, "I am willing. Be clean." Immediately, the leprosy left him and he was cured. In effect, the leper asked Jesus, "Are you willing?" And Jesus replied, I am willing." He says it, he does it. Now, the blind men. When Jesus entered the house, some blind men came to him. And Jesus said to them, "Do you believe I am able to do this?" And they said to him, "Yes, Lord." Then he touched their eyes and said, "According to your faith, let it be done to you." And their eyes were opened. To the leper, he is willing, and as it turns out, able. To the blind men, he is able, and as it turns out, willing. I think it's fantastic, wonderful, stupendous that God created the universe, this vastness beyond any imagination, any comprehension, and yet a complexity and an intricacy and a beauty that's way beyond our understanding. See, what that tells me, the universe, is that God is able. But it's when he reaches out and he touches the leper and the blind men, that's when we discover that he's willing as well as able. That's when the power of God comes to you and to me. That's when we hear him whisper into our hearts, "I am willing. I am able." When I look back on my walk, from a kind of a vague, distant belief in perhaps this mighty God who made the universe, and moving from that to a deep belief in the God who is willing and able to work his miracles in me, the thing that changed me was reading about how he works. God's word, and like the blind men, believing and then seeing those miracles wrought in me. The changes from this man who only ever wanted to be rich, who only ever wanted stuff for himself, to becoming someone who now all I want is to share God's love with you. That's like a complete 180-degree turn. And it's not because I'm some wonderful guy. It's because of the miracles God has wrought in me. The passion that you hear in my voice that's beating in my heart, that only comes from Him. Listen to His promises. I am willing. I am able. No matter what confronts us, those promises stand. God is saying to you and to me today, I am willing. I am able. Not some hollow fantasy, not some Superman who shoots himself dead, but the God who created the whole universe. A powerful reality, a willing God, an able God, a God that comes to you and me with promises that we can depend on. The Word of God is alive and active. Amen. 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My prayer is that your heart will be touched and transformed as you draw ever closer to Jesus through the power of His Word. I'm Bernie Diamond, and I'll catch you again same time tomorrow with a different perspective.
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0: Hello and welcome to TV Today on Vision Australia Radio for Thursday, the 11th of June. 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At the carnival, Robbie develops a crush on a news transfer student, while his siblings get into trouble with their fair maestro. As sparks fly, their sleeves unlock a new power. 8:11 a.m. on ABC Kid, Ginger and the Veggie Sauce. Splits sprout. Split becomes protective of a young seedling resembling their signature sprout. 8:17 a.m. on ABC Kids, It's Andrew. Big, big grandpa mum. When Dasher is away, Andrew expects Captain Wonderful to do everything the same way as his mum. When Captain Wonderful learns to perfectly imitate Dasher, Andrew discovers that what he really misses is his grandpa after all. 9:01 a.m. on ABC Kids, Play School, World by Night, The Night Sky. Kang and Abby are joined by special guest Kirsten, an astronomer who shows us how the Earth spins, turning day into night. All together with Kia and Jemima, they head to the outback to discover the dark Emu constellation. 10:26 a.m. on ABC Entertains, BTN. 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Head lice. Eddie discovers he has itchy head lice and learns what they are from Nina and Akil. With patient combing, he finds that dealing with them isn't scary after all. 11:05 a.m. on ABC Kids, Fizzy and Suds. Beach. At the beach, it's so much fun making sandcastles and watching crabs. Come join our beachy bubbles and don't forget to slip, slop, slap to stay sun safe. 12:26 p.m. on ABC Entertains, Grant Chester. An abandoned baby is discovered on the same day that a hotel manager is found dead. Things are complicated further when Geordie is blindsided by Will's news. 12:28 p.m. on ABC Kids, Ginger and the Veggie Sauce, Dance Off. Ginger and the baby P. Rexes guide a young strawberry-saurus to find the courage to perform a special friendship dance that will help them find a lifelong playmate. 12:35 p.m. on SBS Viceland, the documentary series is called UFOs, Investigating the Unknown. Reports from people who say they've been abducted are explored. A Harvard psychiatrist who takes them seriously comes under attack. 12:58 p.m. on ABC Kids, Maddie and Triggs, Spoons. When Maddie and Triggs realise that all the teaspoons have gone missing from the kitchen, Maddie figures out a surprisingly musical way to get them back where they belong. 1 o'clock on ABC TV, The Capture. A devastating attack puts Rachel Carey at the heart of a conspiracy more deadly than anything she's encountered yet. As the glare of deepfake program, Correction, turns squarely on her. 1:05 p.m. on ABC Kids, Maddie and Triggs, Muddy Boots. During a family hiking trip, Dad is adamant that he does not want his pristine hiking shoes getting dirty. Can Maddie plot a route and help her buddy avoid getting muddy? 1:25 p.m. on SBS Viceland, the documentary series is called UFOs, Investigating the Unknown. No longer waiting for the government to share data, citizen scientists and private groups amplify the search for answers. 3 o'clock on ABC TV, Restoration Australia, Nanima, New South Wales. Carl and Jenny Palmer set about trying to recreate their Federation homestead's grandeur, but finding the line between a functioning modern home and a heritage restoration is harder than they anticipate. 3:01 p.m. on ABC Kids, Play School, Rainforest Rangers, weather in the rainforest. Rangers Abby and Luke pack their bags with everything they need for all kinds of rainforest weather. They use different items to make storm sounds and tell the story of a sugar glider searching for somewhere to sleep. 3:40 p.m. on ABC Kids, Fizzy and Suds. Railways. Fizzy and Suds discover some of the clever things that happen on railways. Two passenger trains become one in a faraway railway station. And then they see how freight trains move giant boxes all around the country. 4 p.m. on ABC Kids, Ginger and the Vegetables. Night lights. Bok choy daddles don't usually fly at night as they can't see well enough to land. So when one baby bok stays out flying too long, Ginger and the P-Rexes must guide it down to safety with the help of some lighter veggie sauce. 4:05 p.m. on ABC Kids, Andy's Dinosaur Adventures. Diplodocus Fern. Andy travels back in time 152 million years to the time of Diplodocus, a massive 25-meter-long plant-eating monster. His mission: to find and pick a giant fern to replace the one he accidentally broke back at the museum. 5:13 p.m. on ABC Kids, It's Andrew. Big, big Grandpa Mum. When Dasher is away, Andrew expects Captain Wonderful to do everything the same way as his mum. When Captain Wonderful learns to perfectly imitate Dasher, Andrew discovers that what he really misses is his grandpa after all. 5:41 p.m. on ABC Entertains, Grand Designs, East Yorkshire. Zahid and Fazana from Leeds replace an old Coast Guard station on an East Yorkshire headland with a three-story steel and glass box to take in the sea views. But right from the start, the build is fraught with issues. 8:01 p.m. on ABC TV, Restoration Australia, Breakaway Creek. Host Anthony Burke meets a First Nations family aiming to reinterpret a simple and remote timber church into a getaway home honouring dispossessed ancestors and proud culture. 8:30 p.m. on SBS main channel, the documentary series is called Saving Yellowstone. Bears, wolves, golden eagles and mountain lions roam Yellowstone's vast wilderness. Discover the truth behind the legends of these elusive predators and what it takes to coexist with them. 9 o'clock on ABC TV, Ground Up. The search for a club song and mascot breeds suspicion amongst the club's hierarchy. 9:25 p.m. on SBS main channel, the drama series is called A Gentleman in Moscow. The Count's world is turned upside down when an unexpected arrival is placed in his care. As he struggles to attend to his duties, things become more difficult when the bishop hears of the arrangement. 9:30 p.m. on ABC TV, 2026, Semi-finals. It's Ian's first day as Director of Integrity, and his first challenge is to decide which cities should host the semi-finals. It's also Miami Day, which may or may not be a thing. And finally, at 10:10 p.m. on SBS Viceland, the drama series is called American. Philip and Elizabeth reach exposure while planting a bug in Defense Secretary Caspar Weinberger's office when a reluctant maid refuses to cooperate. And now we'll turn to free-to-air television, and we start with Channel 9. You're currently watching Today, and this goes to 9 o'clock with Today Extra. 11:30 is 9 News Morning, 12 noon, 2026 Australian Swimming Trials, Heat. 1:45, My Way, 2 o'clock, Pointless, 3 o'clock, Tipping Point, 4 o'clock, 9 News Afternoon, 5 o'clock, Tipping Point Australia, 6 o'clock, 9 News, 7 o'clock, A Current Affair, 7:30, 2026 Australian Swimming Trials, Finals, 9:45 A&E After Dark, 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And now for the list of programs on Channel 7. You're currently watching Sunrise. This goes to 9 o'clock with the morning show. 12 noon, 7th National News at noon. 102, Beat the Chasers, UK. 2 o'clock, Bridge of Lies. 3 o'clock, The Taste. 4 o'clock, 7 News at 4. 5 o'clock, The Taste Australia. 6 o'clock is 7 News. 7 o'clock, AFL. 10:30, AFL Post Game. 11 o'clock, Kick-Ons. And finally, at 11:30pm, Police Code Zero, Officer Under Attack. 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MasterChef Australia. 11:30, Everyday Gourmet with Justine Schofield. 12 noon, Good Chef, Bad Chef. 12:30, Family Food. 1 o'clock, 10 News, Lunchtime. 2 o'clock, Millionaire Hot Seat. 2:30, The Finish 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And finally, at 11:30pm, 10 News Plus. And that's it for today. 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
1: 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At 7 a.m, the ABC News Break, followed by On This Day with major, minor and quirky events that occurred on this day in history. In Melbourne, from 7:30 a.m. to 9:30 a.m, the Morning Paper Round with readings from today's Age and Herald Sun, and live news breaks at 8 a.m. and 9 a.m. And in Perth, we bring you the West Coast News with readings from the West Australian and other WA news sources. 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At 12 noon until 1 p.m, the Online Review with up-to-date online news and information from the past 24 hours. At 1 p.m, Afternoon Live with light, bright and entertaining readings of community interest and lifestyle. 2 p.m, Choice Magazine. 2:30 p.m, Arts and Entertainment. 3 p.m, Travel. 4 p.m, Something Novel Book Readings. At 4:30, Inside Voice. 4:45, On This Day. At 5 p.m, the National News Hour with the latest in online news that has happened throughout the day. At 6 p.m, readings from theconversation.com. 6:30, readings from crikey.com.au. 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At 8 p.m, The Digest. 9 p.m, Time of Your Life. 9:30 p.m, Focal Point. 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At 11, Leading the Way. 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

0: suffered a knee injury in her singles match against Carolina Pliskova. The 19-year-old Canadian retired and limped off the court in tears after slipping over while trying to reach a forehand. Williams made her return to tennis yesterday after almost 4 years away from the sport, winning in straight sets alongside Mboko.
1: To the weather, there's a strong wind warning for Port Phillip, the west coast and central coast. Areas of morning fog through much of the state and mostly cloudy with isolated showers in the south and east, clearing during the late afternoon and evening. For Melbourne, partly cloudy, the chance of morning fog and a slight chance of a shower, heading for a top today of 18 degrees. Tomorrow, partly cloudy, 19. Saturday, rain and 18. Sunday, mostly sunny and 15. Right now, it's 9 degrees in the city. 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
4: 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While we work, Eastern Freeway will be closed between Chandler Highway and Tram Road from the night of the 19th of June to the morning of the 22nd of June. Significant delays expected. 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
16: Hello and welcome to On This Day. I'm Marilyn Barclay, and today is Thursday, June the 11th. To start us off, it was on this day in 1863 that Sydney became the site of the first public demonstration of electric lighting in New South Wales. The city was lit up to honour the wedding of the Prince of Wales. This early electric lighting used arc lamps that were extremely hot and produced fumes, so they couldn't be used indoors. It was much later on, in 1904, that the Sydney electricity supply system was officially switched on by Sydney's Lord Mayor Samuel Lees, who fired up the engine and generators, while his wife switched on the actual electric current with a special gold presentation key. Now, years before electricity was even dreamt of, back in 1509, Henry VIII married the first of his six wives, Catherine of Aragon. Henry VIII was born in 1491 in Greenwich. He was the third child of Henry VII and Elizabeth of York. In 1494, he was made Duke of York. Henry VIII ascended the throne in 1509 at the age of 17, after the death of his father. He married the 23-year-old Spanish princess, Catherine of Aragon, the widow of his elder brother Arthur, on the 11th of June 1509, about 9 weeks after his accession. Queen Catherine suffered numerous failed pregnancies until she gave birth to a daughter in 1516. Henry sought to divorce Catherine over her inability to produce a male heir, but the Pope refused permission. Henry pronounced himself head of the Church of England, and the divorce went ahead. He was then able to marry Anne Boleyn, but he was disappointed that Anne too could only provide a daughter. That daughter, however,

was to become one of England's greatest monarchs, Queen Elizabeth I. Henry VIII became notorious for his many wives, subsequently marrying Jane Seymour, Anne of Cleves, Catherine Howard, and Catherine Parr. And while the British king was disposing of his wives, it was on this day in 1901 that Britain disposed of land when the Cook Islands were transferred to New Zealand. The Cook Islands are a self-governing parliamentary democracy in the South Pacific Ocean, named after Captain Cook, who sighted them in 1770. Situated about halfway between New Zealand and Hawaii, they comprise about 15 small islands with a total land area of 240 square kilometres. The Cook Islands became a British protectorate at their own request in 1888, but were then transferred to New Zealand on the 11th of June 1901. They remained a New Zealand protectorate until 1965, after which they became a self-governing territory in free association with New Zealand. Now to some cinema history. And on this day in 1982, E.T. premiered on the silver screen in the US. The Steven Spielberg picture remained the highest-grossing film for 12 years after its release. And June the 11th must be a favourite of Steven's, as on this day in 1993, his blockbuster Jurassic Park premiered in theatres. Jurassic Park, based on prolific author Michael Crichton's novel of the same name, would go on to spawn two direct sequels and a number of Jurassic World movies. Let's go for a music break now, and to keep the movie theme going, I see that in 2004, American country music singer Faith Hill made her film debut on this day in Frank Oz's remake of the 70s cult thriller, The Stepford Wives. The film also starred Nicole Kidman, Matthew Broderick, and Bette Midler.

And that was Faith Hill with This Kiss. And now we pay tribute to Star Trek star DeForest Kelly, who died on this day in 1999. DeForest Kelly was born on the 20th of January 1920 in Atlanta, Georgia. The son of a Baptist minister, he sang in the church choir as a child, which led to him singing solos and making an appearance on a radio station in Atlanta. In the early years of his acting career, he played mostly minor characters in Western movies. He gradually built up an impressive list of credits, alternating between television and motion pictures. He eventually won the role of Dr. Leonard Bones McCoy. Ironic for the fact that he had originally wanted to be a doctor, but his family couldn't afford for him to go to college. He played Dr. McCoy from 1996 in Star Trek, the original series, and in the first six Star Trek motion pictures from 1979. Kelly died from stomach cancer on the 11th of June 1999, the first member of the original Star Trek cast to pass away. If it's your birthday today, you share it with former Formula One racing driver Jackie Stewart, who was born in 1939. Nicknamed the Flying Scot, he won three world championships and 27 Grand Prix between 1965 and 1973. He retired in 1973, and in 1979, he was offered in excess of £1 million to race for one season, but he declined. Maybe he valued safety more than money. And continuing with sports people, Australian golfer Jeff Ogilvy was born on this day in 1977. He won his first major championship at the 2006 US Open after American Phil Mickelson gave up a two-shot lead with three holes to play, becoming the first Australian to win a men's golf major since Steve Elkington in 1995. He's also won three World Golf Championships. And I see that today is the birthday of Jacques Cousteau. The French naval officer, explorer, conservationist, filmmaker, innovator, scientist, photographer, author and researcher, who studied the sea and all forms of life in water, was born on this day in 1910. An automobile accident, which broke both his arms, cut short his plans to become a naval pilot, so he then indulged his passion for the ocean. He produced numerous television documentaries beginning in the 1950s. The Undersea World of Jacques Cousteau was a popular program during the 70s, and to finish off the show, the song sitting at number one on the US Billboard charts on this day in 1982 was Ebony and Ivory by Paul McCartney and Stevie Wonder.

0: got itchy feet and you would like to travel but can't get away? 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
7: Good morning, I'm Tim McQueen. Today is Thursday the 11th of June 2026. It's the 162nd day of 2026. We've got 203 days left in the year. And in the Christian tradition, today is the feast of Saint Bartholomew, who joined Paul on his missionary journeys. Morning Paper Round comes to you from the unceded lands of the Wurundjeri Woiwurrung people of the Kulin Nation. I acknowledge Aboriginal and Torres Strait Islander peoples as the first Australians and traditional owners of the and caretakers of the lands across our broadcast areas. I pay respects to elders, past, present and emerging, and Indigenous listeners. 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In today's papers, the Herald Sun, Don't Set Him Free, and Road to Glory. They've got a full World Cup poster and draw lift out. And in The Age, data centres to be curbed at peak times and farewell to our fighter, the Neil Danaher funeral. So we'll have some of those stories and other stories from The Age and The Herald Sun with the Morning Paper Round through until 9.30. Then with ABC News at 8 o'clock and 9 o'clock. Then at 9.30, Blindsight from Hearing Radio Brisbane. 9.45, Vision Extra. 10 o'clock, National Press. 12 noon, Online Review. And 1 o'clock, Afternoon Live. Or readings from the Geelong Advertiser. That's what's coming up for you today on Vision Australia Radio. Just having a look at the weather for the state. Areas of morning fog through much of the state. Mostly cloudy, isolated showers in the south and east, clearing during the late afternoon and evening. Mild day with light and variable winds tending northeasterly in the evening. In the city, we've got a couple of warnings. We've got a road weather alert for the inner, northern, eastern, southeastern suburbs and the Dandenong Ranges. And it was pretty foggy when we came in this morning. There's also a strong wind warning for Port Phillip, Western and Central Coasts. In Albury-Wodonga, you're expecting morning fog and up to 1 millimetre of rain, currently 14, top of 17. Top of 17 in Bendigo as well, partly cloudy, currently 7. Mildura, 10, mostly sunny, a top of 22. Shepparton's also expecting 17 and cloudy, 8 there at the moment. 8 again in Warragul, morning fog, a possible shower, up to 1 millimetre of rain there, top of 16. And here in the city, again, up to a millimetre of rain, currently 9, a partly cloudy day and a top today of 18 degrees. So that's what's happening around the weather. For the trains, we've got good service showing on all of the metropolitan train lines, and for the trams, nothing to report on the trams either. And at the moment, there doesn't appear to be any problems on the roads. Oh, well, there's one here popped up, and that's on the Western Freeway. The right lane is blocked, city-bound on the Western Freeway, Deribut, near the exit to the Ring Road due to a collision. So there are several cars stopped there, so just take care driving through that part of the world or wherever you're driving this morning. Now, it's my great pleasure to welcome Anne Williams again. Good morning, Anne.
4: Morning, Tim.
7: I hope you're well and had a good couple of weeks.
4: Thank you.
7: You've got a cold, you unfortunate person.
4: Yeah, I'm over it now, so that's
7: good.
4: That's good.
7: Keep well. And you've got our first story.
4: Thank you. So from today's Age on page one, and then this continues on pages 8 and 9. Labor to hit data centres with peak hour curbs. Energy-guzzling data centres will be forced to wind down power use at peak times to guard against blackouts or strain on the grid, Labor has insisted, as it says it must not spurn the advantage of the AI boom as the nation did with its abundant gas supply. As attitudes towards AI harden in the US, where states are enacting construction moratoriums, Labor's AI guru, Andrew Charlton, said Australia's approach should be neither boosterism nor alarmism, as hundreds of millions of dollars of computing investment in New South Wales and Melbourne prop up Australia's sluggish economy. Charlton, Assistant Minister for Science and Technology, has announced a triple lock set of obligations to make sure the hundreds of planned physical cloud storage hubs can sustainably fit into the energy grid at a time when ageing fossil fuel plants and the renewables push have stoked reliability fears. In a speech to the Sydney Institute last night, Charlton was to emphasise that tech giants such as Google, Microsoft and Amazon would be expected to support the power system through demand flexibility, to be a grid asset rather than a grid burden. That means they must bring their own generation, not draw down everyone else's. We expect them to pay their full share of grid connection, so those costs are never passed to households and businesses, Charlton said, according to a copy of his speech provided to The Age. New and clean supply, cover your network costs and be demand flexible, the triple lock. Just as big energy users such as smelters are asked to cut energy use on some hot or cold days, Labor plans to tap the data facilities to power down if the grid is straining and air conditioning units are running hard across the country. Data centres took up 2%, not a large proportion, of electricity in the East Coast grid in 2025. However, this is likely to triple by 2030, roughly equal to the electricity needs of every home in Victoria, according to the Australian Energy Market Operator. Another obligation Labor plans to impose on owners is that they build enough energy supply to power their operations. This means that in a scenario where a centre powers down when electricity demand is high, households will be able to tap into the privately funded energy flowing from the solar and wind farms that would normally supply the data centre. At a meeting of federal and state energy ministers last month, Queensland's Conservative government pushed back on the notion of offsetting electricity demand by spending more on renewable energy and storage. Energy Minister Chris Bowen told The Age that the majority of states were on board. Data centres are one of the biggest drivers of new energy demand. We're acting to make them an asset to the energy grid, not a strain, he said. Labor is grappling with the challenge of balancing the risk of job losses and social harm caused by AI with the potentially revolutionary economic gains. Hundreds of millions of dollars of investment in data centres has propped up Australia's mediocre GDP and as productivity flatlines. Yet unions are raising alarm about potential job losses and debate is rising about the volume of energy consumed by data centres. In the US, President Donald Trump has raised the vague idea of some sort of public equity stake in big AI companies after OpenAI's boss put a sovereign wealth fund on the agenda. Pro-AI groups in the US have claimed China and other malign actors are using the rollout of data centers to foster social disharmony in Western nations, fueling social media content with exaggerated claims and misinformation about the effect of such centers. The federal government is walking a tightrope as it tries to enforce rules to appease voters' anxiety at the same time as competing for tech sector investment, with major firms asking for speedy regulatory approvals as they decide where they should spend money. Charlton, a growth-minded minister, who helped shoot down an idea from ex-Labor Minister Ed Husic to more heavily regulate AI, said Australia should learn from its relatively lax approach to capturing the benefits of its gas supplies. We had abundance, but we didn't lock in our advantage early enough. We built for export before securing supply at home. We became one of the largest gas exporters on earth and then watched households and factories pay more for gas dug up beneath their feet, he said. Labor is proposing a gas reservation as the Greens and Teals push for a new export tax. That is the real lesson from gas for data centres. It's far better to get the rules right at the outset than to try to put them right a decade later. Charlton said Australia had to get its AI rules right so that the social licence for cloud storage was retained and the nation would be able to build its own tech industry. Moody's expects global data centre investment to reach $3 trillion over the next 5 years. The annual capital budgets of individual firms like Amazon and Google now rival the economies of mid-sized nations. Comparable surges, such as railways, electricity, and telecommunications, rolled out over generations. This one is similar in size, but it is being compressed into a single decade, he said. Critics of the tech industry have cast doubt on the prospect of Australia creating its own AI products. Tech industry figures have been pushing for a copyright exemption to hoover up Australian content for new AI models, a move being fiercely resisted by creative sectors. Over time, the AI boom may have a more profound impact on the Australian economy than the resources boom, Charlton said. And that was Labor to Hit Data Centres with Peak Hour Curbs by Paul Sakal, the Chief Political Correspondent, from pages 1, 8 and 9 of Today's Age.
7: Thanks, Anne. Thank you, Anne. And it is now, what is it? It's 17 minutes to 8 o'clock on the morning paper round. The wraparound of the Age has a photo of a hearse outside the MCG, farewell to our freighter, and on the front page, this is how we remember Neil, and a picture of Neil on the big screen with one of his grandsons, and the story is on pages 4 and 5. A sea of blue and unvarnished love as icon farewell. This comes from Peter Ryan. It's not often you go to a funeral where half the congregation are wearing beanies, particularly a state funeral, with the Prime Minister, Victorian Premier, Chair of the AFL Commission, and leaders from all political persuasions and football clubs in attendance. But it was so appropriate to celebrate the life of Neil Danaher, one of 11 children, husband to Jan, father of 4, Beck, Ben, Loz and Luke, and the grandfather of 6, with a 7th not far away. Informal among formality, jokes among sadness, love expressed without varnish, pop music to break up the solemnity, and 1,000 of those famous beanies to represent Danaher's Big Freeze campaign. The man who became Australian of the Year in 2025 for his tireless, unrelenting campaign to raise awareness and money to fight motor neurone disease, the illness he was diagnosed with in 2013, when his life expectancy was 27 months, remained down to earth to the end. Already famous as part of the Danaher clan, playing for Essendon alongside his brothers Terry, Anthony and Chris, the former Melbourne coach, the Reverend, as he was known when coaching, became a revered hero for the fight he took to the beast, MND. But Jan, his wife of 41 years, cut to the heart of why their life together was so joyous in a moving eulogy. MND doesn't define Neil. Neil is defined by his character, his integrity, his humility, his honesty, his strength, and his resilience. His sharp wit, his cheeky smile, his love of wonderful family and or friends. This is how we remember Neil. I love you, Dahl. She said. With Neil's mum, Edna, sitting among her massive clan, the members stand at the MCG, the service was about Neil the man, not the campaigner. It was about the man who grew up in the dusty paddocks of Oongari in New South Wales, with a love of sport, music, family and learning. One of his mottos was that he watched movies for entertainment and read to learn. Anthony and his brother widened our world. That world became so wide, legendary Sogman Paul Kelly performed leaps and bounds at Dennis's funeral, and Prime Minister Anthony Albanese was one of the speakers, telling mourners he was truly one of the most positive people I have ever had the honour of meeting. The service was filled with humorous recollections Dennis would have greeted with the raucous laughter his children adored. Such as the day his son Ben met the full force of his dad's honesty and wit after returning to a local football field, his physical condition not at its peak following COVID-19 lockdown. How much are you weighing? Was Neil's simple but pointed question. On the defensive, Ben had the temerity to reference Carlton champion Patrick Cripps, contending his condition was appropriate given he was now playing as an inside midfielder, only to be met with the report, with the retort, you're not Cripper and Cripper's not fat. The Melbourne players he coached laughed loudest at the story, no doubt remembering their own encounters with a man who was served an extra helping of the honesty gene. David Neitz, who was Melbourne's captain for 8 seasons under Danaher, joined teammate Paul Hopgood in recalling his coaching style, which could only be described as hard but fair. They recalled the moments he put everything in perspective, like when he gate-crashed ruckman Jeff White's Bucks turn and the room went silent. He did not say a word as he walked to the esky, grabbed a beer and announced, "The party is just starting, boys." Brisbane Lions coach Chris Fagan recalled starting his AFL career as a development coach alongside Danaher. Fagan was staying quiet in meetings as he found his feet inside Melbourne Football Club as a colleague until Danaher gave him some sage advice. "Listen here, Fags, I didn't get you here just to shift cones around." Fagan revealed he kept at least one beanie each year from the Fight MND campaign to remind him to never feel sorry for himself. He recalled that when Danaher confided to him that he'd been diagnosed with MND, it came with a stern warning that they would never discuss the illness again. For the next 13 years, as Danaher had spread the word to the world about the beast, he kept his promise to Fagan. "I've caught up with him over and over again, and not once in that 13 years has he ever spoken about MND or complained about what was going on with him," Fagan said. "I figure that is absolutely amazing because I don't think I would have shown the strength he showed." Daughter Beck, who worked alongside Danaher on the Fight MND campaign, said her dad had a saying, "If you don't like something, change it, and if you can't change it, then change the way you think about it." Danaher did that and more. The congregation, a mix of family, friends, politician, football mates, old friends and ordinary folk, moved from the members' stand at the MCG to line Danaher's way and applauded as the cortege moved past. A Melbourne and Australian icon had passed. A sea of blue and unvarnished love as icon farewelled by Peter Ryan on pages 4 and 5 of The Age. And also on page 5 of The Age, Bishop's scathing letter from ANU. This comes from Sally Rawsthorne. Julie Bishop has blamed coercive threats and increasingly contemptuous intervention in the Australian National University's affairs by the university regulator for forcing her to quit as Chancellor. In her resignation letter, tendered to Parliament this week, Bishop said the unprecedented interventions by the Tertiary Education Quality and Standards Agency, TEQSA, meant she could no longer continue in the role. The former Foreign Minister commenced as ANU Chancellor in 2020 for a 3-year term and was then reappointed to continue until the end of 2026. Last month, she quit the role 7 months early, a move welcomed as a chance for the battered institution to rebuild and move on from the controversy that defined her leadership. Along with former Vice-Chancellor Genevieve Bell, who in September last year also resigned early from her role, Bishop presided over an ill-fated money-saving program, Renew ANU, that led to a vote of no confidence in the duo's leadership. In Bishop's first 6 weeks as Chancellor, the 2020 Black Summer bushfires shuttered the campus, a hailstorm caused $100 million worth of damage to buildings, and the COVID-19 pandemic began. A scathing audit office report last week concluded that Renew ANU was not justified by the state of the university's finances, with no clear evidence that it was needed. On the 28th of April, the regulator announced that it had accepted a voluntary undertaking from the besieged university that would allow it to effectively control the recruitment of Bishop's replacement. Bishop's resignation letter has cast doubt on how voluntary that undertaking was, as she called TEQSA's actions a continued and increasingly contemptuous intervention. The overreach in recent actions and expectations conveyed by TEQSA has, in my view, grievously constrained my capacity to discharge my responsibilities and legal duties, she wrote on the 7th of May. TEQSA has moved to substantially take over the governance of the university in the context of what I perceive to be coercive threats. The drama over the past few years have cost the university $100 million in reputational damage, Acting Vice-Chancellor Rebecca Brown told Senate Estimates on Friday. Bishop's scathing letter from ANU, Sawley Rawson, was on page 5 of today's Age.
4: Back now to the Herald Sun, and on page 1. Don't Set Him Free by Ashley Argoon. Police have implored a magistrate to deny bail to a notorious youth offender with more than 388 prior charges, who is facing life in jail in the first major test of Victoria's adult time for violent crime laws over home invasion. The story continues on page 10 under the headline, Cops Cannot Protect Public If He's Bailed. A notorious youth offender faces life behind bars in the first major test of Victoria's adult time for violent crime laws over a home invasion where he allegedly filmed a mum being terrorised by masked thugs as she gripped her newborn baby. One of the state's worst child criminals, the 16-year-old who had 388 charges struck out and was granted bail 50 times by the age of 14, was labelled a danger to society in court on Tuesday as he sought to be released over a shocking week-long crime spree. Remarkably, his lawyer asked for the teen to be given bail with an ankle monitor, despite protests from police. I just don't know how we're meant to protect the public if he's given bail, Senior Constable Jared Edwards told the court. His bid for freedom ultimately failed. The teen was back in the dock accused of a series of aggravated carjackings, armed robberies, and a horror home invasion on a young family in Mount Waverley. The Children's Court heard police seize terrifying footage from the phone of the teen that depicted masked and hooded burglars screaming at a mum for her car keys as she held her three-month-old baby about 3:30 a.m. on March the 14th. The teen could then allegedly be heard directing the thugs, armed with a machete, taser and crowbar, towards the father, ordering them to kick his door down, bro, F-K it, kill this C-T, bro. Smash up everything, he's accused of saying on video. As the group left the home, the 16-year-old allegedly smashed the windows of the room where the mother and her baby cowered. The Herald Sun understands the home invasion was random, but the family have been left so terrified they have refused to return to the house. The group is accused of carjacking a vehicle driven by a woman, 65, in nearby Glen Waverley, just 90 minutes earlier. She was kneed to the ground, punched and kicked as her $50,000 Mercedes-Benz was taken. Police say they later found a video on the 16-year-old's phone filmed from the driver's seat of the Mercedes 4 minutes after it was stolen. He's just a danger to the community, Senior Constable Jared Edwards told the court. I just don't know how we're meant to protect the public if he's given bail. 2 days before the March crime spree, where almost a dozen victims were robbed or carjacked by a group of youths, the court heard the teen was released after 92 days in custody and put on a youth attendance order, a community-based sentence for serious crimes. He was accused of being the principal offender, where the group of youths, one as young as 12, allegedly committed violent crimes while sucking on coloured nitrate oxide balloons known as Nangs. The boy, who has a history of home invasions, aggravated burglaries and armed robberies, has been in and out of detention for years and was held on remand for an extraordinary 419 days between 2024 and 2025. But his lawyer told the court the landscape has changed for the boy due to the adult time for violent crime laws. He now faces a maximum of life behind bars for the home invasion and aggravated carjacking, serious charges for which he was previously dealt with in the children's court. The boy's lawyer asked Judge Jack Van Der Steen to bail the teen with an ankle monitor so he could engage in rehabilitation programs because it may be his only opportunity in the community prior to being sentenced. But the judge rejected the bid, flagging his history of non-compliance on bail and the prospect of him facing an immediate jail term under the state's new laws. Police need to prove the boy was filming, the judge said, of the videos seized from his phone of the house of the home invasion and aggravated carjacking of the woman. But if convicted of those offences, he said, turning to the boy, in my view, you would be facing a not insignificant term of detention. The judge said ultimately he decided to refuse the boy's bail bid because the risk you pose is a very significant one. Police arrested five youths over the week-long crime spree across Glen Waverley, Mount Waverley, Notting Hill, Noble Park and Springvale between March the 12th and the 21st. The youths were arrested in a dramatic foot pursuit after patrolling police spotted a stolen car in a Keysborough Hungry Jack's drive-through. They will return to court next week. And that was Don't Set Him Free by Ashley Argoon from pages 1 and 10 of today's Herald Sun.
7: And it's 3 minutes to 8 on the morning paper round. Petrol peak on toll roads. Transurban offers hip pocket relief to motorists. Emily Dan. In a major win for Victorian drivers, frequent toll road users could save up to 26 cents a litre at the Bowser under a rebate scheme set to deliver millions of dollars of hip pocket relief. Transurban is quadrupling its standing fuel discount in August, offering motorists with linked accounts the chance to save 26 cents a litre on petrol. Customers who complete 10 or more trips on any toll road between the 15th of June and the 15th of July will be eligible for the one-off discount redeemable at 7-Eleven service stations in August. Transurban General Manager of Transformation, Chris Jackson, said the discount matched the federal government's fuel excise discount that finishes at the end of June. Our research shows cost of living is the single biggest issue facing Australian households right now, he said. We know the cost of filling up your car is a major pain point, so this is our way of thanking our more frequent customers by offering them a single-use fuel discount to use in August. Whether it's a family or tradie, this offer can provide real impact at the pump. Customers could save $13 to $30 on a tank of fuel, depending on their vehicles. A Toyota Camry driver can expect to save $13 on a single tank, while a Ford Ranger driver will pocket $20 in savings. Mr. Jackson said customers flagged fuel prices as one of their sharpest pain points, with petrol touted as one of the top three household stressors. When looking at where families are feeling the pinch, petrol is in the top three household stressors for over 40% of people, trailing only groceries and electricity, he said. This discount provides practical, meaningful relief exactly where customers need it. The initiative is an extension of the Linked Rewards program, a discount scheme launched in 2019 to ease the costs of frequent toll road users. Under the current scheme, members are eligible for a daily 6-cent-a-litre discount at 7-Eleven service stations, driving $12.2 million in savings since its launch. According to Transurban, rewards members have saved $1.5 million on fuel in 2026 alone, with savings peaking in March as fuel prices began to climb. Victorians can access the discount by signing up to Linked Rewards program via the Linked app from where a barcode will be generated. Petrol Perk on Toll Roads by Emily Dan was on page 3 of today's Herald Sun. And we're now coming up to the 8 o'clock ABC News.

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1: Good morning, Natasha McFarlane with ABC News. The United States has announced it's launched new strikes on Iran after President Donald Trump vowed more action. America's editor John Lyons reports.
2: The United States Central Command has announced that it's launched new attacks against multiple targets in Iran. US Central Command said it was carrying out several self-defense strikes at the direction of the President Donald Trump. This latest escalation follows the downing of a US helicopter this week, prompting retaliation yesterday. John Lyons, ABC News, Washington.
1: The family of the victim of a brutal stabbing attack in Northern Ireland have called for calm after violent protests in Belfast. Europe correspondent Elias Kluwer reports from London.
3: 30-year-old Hadi Alodid has been remanded in custody after he was accused of viciously stabbing Stephen Ogilvy on a Belfast street on Monday. The court was told Mr. Ogilvy lost his left eye during the stabbing, which has left him blind. In response to the attack and reports that the alleged perpetrator was a Sudanese refugee, a few hundred anti-immigration protesters took to the streets of Belfast. The UK Prime Minister Sir Keir Starmer described the actions of the rioters as completely unacceptable. The family of Mr. Ogilvy say the unrest is completely unwelcome, adding that they did not want the terrible tragedy to be used to divide people and fuel hostility.
1: To news back home, Victorian children are set to receive extra maternal health care checks under a new state support program for kids with developmental delays. The Thriving Kids program will launch in October, targeting children aged 8 and under with mild to moderate developmental delays or autism who are being shifted off the NDIS. Disability Minister Lizzie Blandthorne says all Victorian children will receive two additional assessments with maternal and child health nurses, one at kindergarten entry and the other before starting school. The state will also employ more allied health professionals co-located with kindergartens and early parenting centres. After over 10 years, Olivia Newton-John's Key Cancer Fundraiser will host its last annual walk this year. Jason Katsaris reports.
4: With the exception of COVID disruptions, Olivia Newton-John's Walk for Wellness has been held annually since 2013, raising funds for wellness programs at the Olivia Newton-John Cancer and Wellness Centre. Austin Health says the large-scale events are becoming increasingly complex and resource-intensive, and that it will instead focus on partnerships and year-round fundraising. In previously unreleased footage, Newton-John, who died in 2022, spoke of the importance of the centre.
5: The Wellness Centre, which is my baby, I'm really proud of, and I think it's bringing a lot of joy to the patients here.
4: The final Walk for Wellness will be held on October 4th.
1: Marybeck Council in Melbourne's north has voted to cut rubbish collections from weekly to fortnightly from next year. Ethan Seidemann has the story.
6: Councillors voted 6-4 to make the change from July 2027, despite more than 2,500 people signing a petition opposing it. The council's own trial found that landfill waste dropped by almost 20%, but opponents argue the change would disadvantage larger households and families with young children. Councillor Oscar Yildiz was met with applause for making the case against the move.
7: Waste collection is one of the most fundamental services local government provides.
6: Councillor Liz Irvin supported the motion for its environmental merits.
8: When you collect the red bin fortnightly instead of weekly, it turns out that people are more likely to use the green bin correctly.
6: The new service begins from July 2027.
1: And to sport, Australian sprinter Gout Gout has finished sixth in the men's 200 metres at his first Diamond League meet in Oslo. Gout crossed the line in 20.6 seconds, well outside his personal best of 19.67. Olympic champion Leltsile Letebogo won the race in a time of 19.84 seconds. Gout says he will continue to work hard and put no limits on his potential.
9: Every race I go into as the underdog, so I'm going out here against the big boys, and you know, I'll definitely keep coming back for sure. I put no limits to myself, so I personally can't tell you how good I'll come, but myself, there's no limits. I go as far as I can.
1: To the weather, there's a strong wind warning for Port Phillip, the west coast and central coast. Areas of morning fog through much of the state and mostly cloudy with isolated showers in the south and east, clearing during the late afternoon and evening. For Melbourne, partly cloudy, the chance of morning fog and a slight chance of a shower, a top today of 18. Tomorrow, partly cloudy and 19. Right now, it's 9 degrees in the city. 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
16: Welcome to the Morning Paper Round, and welcome now to our Geelong and Warrnambool listeners. I'm Anne Williams, and I'm here with Tim McQueen. From the front page of today's Age, Mental Health Checks Urged on Gun Owners by Annika Smethurst, Victorian Affairs Editor. Victorian gun owners should be forced to provide a doctor's certificate proving they are medically fit before renewing their firearms licence, a coroner has urged. Coroner Simon McGregor called for a tightening of the state's firearm laws after the suicide of a man who legally owned five guns despite a long history of mental illness. The 42-year-old Gippsland man, who had been admitted to hospital for mental illness and had substance abuse issues, renewed his handgun license in the year before taking his own life in front of his wife while their children were home. At the time of his death, he had a firearms license for long arms and handguns and owned five registered weapons, including two handguns, two rifles, and one air rifle. In his findings published yesterday, the coroner said the current system was too reliant on self-reporting by gun owners, and the onus needed to be on firearm license applicants. In Victoria, gun licenses are granted for 5-year periods, with applicants forced to declare whether they have been treated for mental health, alcohol, or drug-related issues during the previous 5 years. McGregor found the man had been in contact with mental health services leading up to his death, but he wasn't required to provide any updated medical evidence proving he was fit to hold a firearms license. Given the manifest omissions under the current system, I make no adverse comment about the individual decision-making which led to the licence being renewed, McGregor said. The system itself, however, unfortunately, has the hallmarks of a rubber-stamping process rather than a genuine vetting process around the use and control of dangerous equipment. Between 2016 and 2025, there were 342 suicides involving firearms in Victoria. The coroner's findings come just weeks after the Allan government rejected caps on the number of firearms a person can own, which was one of 16 recommendations made following a rapid review into the state's gun laws after the Bondi terror attack.

0: holders. The government accepted 15 recommendations, including restricting gun ownership to citizens and a recommendation that would strengthen oversight for new license holders and renewal applications. That recommendation included developing secure reporting pathways for medical practitioners to notify Victoria Police where a license holder's medical or health circumstances may impact their ongoing fitness to hold a license. But McGregor called for that recommendation to be tweaked, saying medical practitioners aren't privy to information confirming which patients have firearms licenses unless that information is volunteered. It would be more appropriate and less resource-intensive to consider placing the onus on firearm license renewal applicants to provide medical evidence supporting the eligibility as a fit and proper person, he said. McGregor said the case also highlighted an information gap for child protection workers assessing family violence risks. 2 months before his suicide, the Gippsland man was involved in an alleged family violence incident, triggering an investigation by child protection workers as well as drug and alcohol testing. And the number for Lifeline is 131114. And that was Mental Health Checks Urged on Gun Owners by Annika Smethurst from pages 1 and 5 of Today's Age.
1: 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And in Melbourne on 11:79 AM, it's 11 minutes past 8. And don't forget that 11:79 AM will not be available after the 1st of July. 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Now, turning to page 45 of Today's Age, Teenagers Wins, Continue Elite Rise. This comes from Tom Descent. Two future stars of Australian swimming and potential medalists at the 2032 Brisbane Olympics have announced themselves in barnstorming fashion, with 17-year-olds Sienna Tui and Henry Allen showing why the hype surrounding two country teenagers who grew up 3 hours apart is real. On night two of the Australian swimming trials for the next month's Commonwealth Games and the Pan Pacific Championships later this year in California, Tui and Allen took out their respective women's 100-metre breaststroke and men's 100-metre backstroke finals at the Sydney Olympic Park Aquatic Centre. The pair were not alive to witness the magic of the Sydney 2000 Olympics in the same pool they raced in on Tuesday night, but they've only heightened excitement within swimming circles about their raw potential ahead of a home Olympics in 6 years. Tui's open-mouth reaction was priceless when she looked up the board and realised she had slashed 0.46 seconds of her personal best to clock 105.97 and become the third fastest Australian in history, all ages, behind Liesl Jones, 105.09, and Sarah Katsoulis, 105.86. A greater focus on her turns recently has helped propel her towards times that are edging into medal territory at senior international level. "I'm really happy with that," Tui said. "My legs were burning, but I wasn't going to give up." Allen, meanwhile, faces a nervous wait until Saturday before officially learning whether he has earned selection in his first Dolphins team. His time of 58.52 was outside Swimming Australia's demanding qualifying standard of 52.57, but selectors are expected to take him to Glasgow at the very least as part of the men's 4x100m medley relay squad. The other option is Isaac Cooper, who took out the 50m backstroke but didn't race the 100m event. However, Allen is a long-term prospect with an enormously bright future, and the international experience will do him the world of good. Young athletes from major cities can sometimes attract attention more quickly, but there have been whispers about both swimmers among astute judges for some time, given their country upbringings and commitment to driving long distances in pursuit of one day wearing a gold cap at an Olympic Games. Tui made her international debut as a 16-year-old at last year's World Championships in Singapore. At the preceding trials, she revealed her hometown of Albury on the New South Wales-Victoria border did not have an indoor swimming pool, forcing her to train outdoors, often in freezing conditions during the middle of winter.

0: Things have improved since. Tui moved to Canberra this year with her mother and brother. However, she's not been home in the 10 weeks and admitted being away from friends has been difficult, but ultimately worthwhile on a night when she secured maiden Commonwealth Games and Pan Pacific Championship berths. "I don't have a lot of friends in Canberra, but that made it worth it," said the Year 11 student, who remains enrolled at Albury High School. "My friends at school are the most beautiful group of friends I could ever have asked for. They often FaceTime me in the day. It's definitely hard being isolated. Being so young, I'm looking to the 2028 LA Olympics, so it's just trying to get the most experience I can before then." If scientists were to build a backstroker in a laboratory, they may well have created Alan. The Bendigo teenager has grown 10 centimetres in the past year and now stands at 203 centimetres. His reach and physique are tailor-made for his events. Alan was philosophical about his victory, which came after being held back from last year's World Championship trials, despite contesting them as a 15-year-old the year before for experience. "There was a feeling among those around Alan that there was no need to rush the age group star, who's been breaking Australian records for fun and travelling to Melbourne for training sessions." Alan began swimming at the age of 13, when a neighbour invited him along to training one day. He turns 18 this month and will be 24 when the Brisbane Olympics arrive. "There's plenty of work to do before then, but he's already showing that the hype is justified. I'm not going to get too sad if I don't get selected. I definitely think I can make it for the relay," Alan said. Teenagers wins continue elite rise by Tom Descent was on page 45 of today's Age. And in Geelong, you're expecting morning fog, currently 7 with a top of 17. Wannabal's already also expecting 17 and mostly sunny, but the current temperature is 4 and the Weather Bureau says it feels like 0. I'm glad I'm not in Wannabal at the moment.
1: We'll stay with some sport now from the Herald Sun, from page 74. Aussies well off the pace. Rana runs riot as Bangladesh draws first blood. And this is a comment from Daniel Cherney. Australia being roughed up by a 195-centimetre Bangladeshi quick bowling upwards of 150 kilometres per hour on a bouncy green seamer in Dhaka. This was the stuff of bizarro world, but there was nothing fictitious about what transpired at the Sheer Bangla National Stadium on Tuesday night. "I followed Bangladesh. They're not too shabby," KO sports expert Kerry O'Keefe said ahead of this tour. As usual, the diligent skull was spot on. This was not the first time Australia has lost to Bangladesh, albeit it hadn't happened in a one-day international since the Aussies were bested by the Tigers at Cardiff at the start of the 2005 Ashes tour, in a match best remembered for Andrew Simmons' boozy pre-match escapades. The Aussies lost a test to Bangladesh in Dhaka 9 years ago and were thrashed 4-1 in a COVID bubble era 2020 series over there in 2021. As is the case with this current tour, Australia was badly depleted for that series, with a host of players opting out, having already served lengthy quarantine periods in the preceding 12 months. But the big difference between what happened 5 years ago and what went down in Mayapur this time was that Australia was beaten by something it should know. Unlike in 2021, or even last week in Pakistan, when the Aussies were edged out 2-1 in a one-day series on slow, low decks, the ICC deemed the Lahore pitch for the third ODI unsatisfactory. Australia got trumped by pace. 7 of the 9 Australian wickets that fell did so to quicks, including 4 to the rapid 23-year-old Nahid Rana, who routinely bowls at a high 140 kilometres per hour mark and looked to genuinely rattle some of an Aussie batting lineup, missing Travis Head and Mitch Marsh. Rana even issued a send-off to stand-in Aussie skipper Josh Inglis. Historically, the shoe has been on the other foot. A quarter of a century ago, it would have been the ugly Aussies telling some diminutive lesser opponent to tell their story walking. While Rana was out of line, the symbolism was clear. Bangladesh was not going to be bullied by Australia this time around. Rana's pace was a stark contrast to that being served up by the sub 130 kilometres per hour offerings of Xavier Bartlett and debutante Liam Scott. Without Mitchell Starc, Josh Hazlewood and Pat Cummins, the Aussie pace attack looked eminently pedestrian, albeit not aided by a poor showing in the field, another reversal of tropes. And while few in Australia will ultimately lose sleep over the results of a bilateral one-day series in the middle of June, Rana and co. loom as a troubling prospect when the Tigers head down under for two top-end tests in August. It wasn't the first time this year that Australia had been undone by the quicks of a supposedly lesser light. Brad Evans and Blessing Mozarabani were the chief destroyers in the Aussies' shock loss to Zimbabwe at the T20 World Cup in February. The 50-over World Cup is still more than 15 months away, and there are still so many reinforcements to come for the Aussies that it would be foolish to panic about the macro. But the micro of Marnus Labuschagne's long-standing run of outs is a serious worry. The selectors hoped Labuschagne had turned the corner with his barnstorming start to the last domestic season, a run that essentially forced his recall for the Ashes. But it is nearing 3 years since his last century for Australia in any format, and another failure on Tuesday night means he is averaging 17.73 in ODIs at a strike rate of 78.93, since the end of the 2023 World Cup, in which he dodged a series of close shaves to hold his spot and play an important role in the Aussies' ultimate victory. The absence of Head and Marsh has eased selection pressure on him somewhat, but patience has to be wearing thin. And that was Aussies Well Off the Pace by Daniel Cherney on page 74. Also by Daniel Cherney, crushing women's schedule. A 2020 series against Bangladesh has been the victim of a scheduling crunch, which will now also lead to Melbourne hosting as many as 7 days of international cricket in an 8-day period. I'll pass over.
0: Yeah, I'll just take over from Anne just for a moment or two here. The ICC's decision to shift the inaugural Women's Champions Trophy from June to February next year has forced Cricket Australia into rejigging its women's international schedule for 2026-27. New Zealand, which had initially been due to tour across the back end of February and early March, will now split its women's international series against the Aussies. Three T20s between the nations will now be played at North Sydney Oval in a 5-day window from the 18th of October before the start of the Women's Big Bash League season. The White Ferns will then return in March for three one-day internationals beginning in Canberra on the 6th of March. The second of those games will be on the Labor Day public holiday at Melbourne's Junction Oval. The game will also serve as the first international fixture under the recently installed Junction Oval lights. The sides will then also play a day game on Wednesday the 10th of March, the day before the start of the 150th anniversary men's test at the MCG between Australia and England. Bangladesh's women will still play three ODIs against the Aussies in October in Brisbane, but three T20s between those sides have been scrapped under the revised schedule. Crushing Women's Schedule was by Daniel Cherney, and that was on page 74 of today's Herald Sun. Keeping with today's Herald Sun, we now turn to page 4. And on page 4 of today's Herald Sun, Orange Flood of Cash as Pauline's People Rise Up by Remy Varga. One Nation fundraiser leaves Labor in the shade. One Nation raised more than $800,000 in less than 24 hours in a tit-for-tat fundraising appeal that asks supporters to donate $29 in a bid to fire the liar Anthony Albanese. Donations to One Nation surged after the cash drive began at 6 a.m. Wednesday, with the resurgent minor party aiming to raise $1 million. Party leader Pauline Hanson said she was blown away by the outpouring of support and said it showed that people wanted to get rid of the government. They really want One Nation. They want the Labour Party gone, she told Radio 6BR. That's what it was. Get rid of the Labour Party, get rid of the lies and start standing up for our country. That's why people are donating to the party to give us a war chest to actually fight the Labour Party. One Nation promises to use the funds on billboards, TV and radio ads to oust Labour from government. It is documenting its progress towards its seven-figure target through a real-time tracker on its website. The Fire the Liar campaign was launched after Labour released a series of ads urging its party faithful to chip in $27 to prevent One Nation from turning polling momentum into seats. Unlike Ms Hanson's party, Labour has refused to reveal how much money it has raised so far. Albo thinks $27 buys him the right to silence us. We think Australians deserve a real choice, the One Nation fund drive says. Anthony Albanese said there was nothing unusual about Labour releasing ads or asking for donations from supporters before accusing Ms Hanson of being negative. I'll leave the negativity to someone who has made a career out of seeking to divide people and seeking to be negative, he said on Wednesday. I'll stick to what I'm here for, and what people will weigh up over a period of time is what's the policy on health, what's the policy on education. When asked about polling showing voters are turning away from Labour and to One Nation, and why he thought that was, a seemingly rattled Mr Albanese replied, "You are assuming that is the case. Polls state a view at a period of time. When people vote, they're putting numbers on ballots in little boxes for who they actually want to govern." Freshwater Strategy Head of Research Jordan Mayers said One Nation had successfully reshaped the national agenda. Both major parties are being pulled towards its territory on migration, with growing pressure to do more on the cost of living, he said. The next test is Victoria in November, when the Labour government does not have a popular premier. If One Nation convert its strength in recent polling into seat wins, it could be an indicator of what's in store in Canberra. Orange flood of cash as Pauline's people rise up. By Remy Varga was on page 2 of the Herald Sun. And also on page 2, record temporary visa numbers a bridge too far from Jake McCallum. A record 432,300 people in March were living in Australia on bridging visas, temporary documents that prevent their deportation. Data published by the Department of Home Affairs and the Australian Bureau of Statistics reveal the total of bridging visas reached 432,300 as of the 31st of March, before dropping slightly to 419,682 in April. It was revealed in January that more than 2,000 immigrants had their right to stay in the country revoked in a two-year period after committing crimes including child sex offences, kidnapping, murder and threats to national security. Home Affairs data, released under Freedom of Information, revealed that 2011 immigrants had their visas cancelled between January 22 and December 2024, the most significant number stemming from 409 drug convictions, 264 assaults, and 219 child sexual assaults. In April, it was revealed that while Home Affairs had cancelled the visas of more than 5,100 people last year, it deported only 1,502 of them. It was also revealed that 77,700 people were living in Australia illegally, with 25,000 unlawful non-citizens remaining in the country without visas for more than a decade. Opposition spokesman Jono Dunium said the latest bridging visa figures were deeply concerning and are yet another indicator of the very poor management of Australia's migration system under the Albanese government. Bridging visas are supposed to be a short-term mechanism while someone's visa status is resolved, he said. They're not meant to provide a long-term holding option because the government can't get the system under control. MB Fund Chief Executive Leif Van Onselen said Australia's immigration system is broken. The fastest growing category of temporary migrants has been bridging visas, which have been ruthlessly abused. He said the surge was driven in part by former international students who had clogged the system with appeals over student visa refusals. Record temporary visa numbers, a bridge too far, by Jake McCallum, page 2 of the Herald Sun. And today's Herald Sun has a Brett Lethbridge cartoon. It shows a boxing poster on a wall. It's obviously inside a gym of some sort. And the boxing poster says fight, and it's got Anthony Albanese on the left and Pauline Hanson on the right, and they've got gloves, the ALP and One Nation, and they've got gloves labelled donate. And sitting on the bench is Angus Taylor, and he's getting his gloves on, and Tony Abbott is giving him a rub down. Angus says, hang on, aren't I supposed to be the mandatory challenger? And Tony Abbott is saying, the punters want someone punchier. And that's the Brett Lethbridge cartoon in today's Herald Sun. The news from TAC is still not too bad. 112 deaths this year compared to 135 on the same day last year. So keep it up. We hope to get fewer road casualties this year than last year. Megan Herbert has one of her cartoons in The Age, and it's actually it's an 8-image cartoon, and it shows an unconditional surrender bomb, a negotiation bomb, a self-defense bomb, a civilization-ending bomb, a fragile ceasefire bomb, a war-ending bomb, a just-the-beginning bomb, and an until-nothing's-left bomb. And funnily enough, all of those 8 bombs look exactly the same. The odd spot from today's Age is, that was Megan Herbert in The Age. Page 2, the odd spot. An Air Canada pilot who flew tens of thousands of passengers over 3 decades did so using a fake licence. Geoffrey Wall, 59, worked for the airline for 27 years, flying Boeing 767, 777 and 787 planes. But he now faces charges after police allege he misrepresented his qualifications and was not legally allowed to captain those flights. The Peel Police Deputy Chief said details of the investigation read like a movie script. Among Wall's charges are fraud over $5,000, uttering forged documents, and a public mischief. And that was the odd spot from today's Age. Coming back to the weather, in Albury-Wodonga, you've still 14, top of 17, morning fog, up to 1 millimetre of rain. Bendigo's dropped back to 6, a top of 17, and partly cloudy. Also a top of 17 in Geelong with morning fog and dropped back to 5 degrees at the moment. Mildura, 10, expecting 22, mostly sunny. Also a top of 17 in Shepparton, currently 8, and a cloudy day there. In Warragul, morning fog, a possible shower, up to 1 millimetre of rain, 10, expecting a top of 16. Another top of 17 in Warrnambool, mostly sunny, and fortunately it's come up from 4 to 6, but still only feels like 3 degrees there. Here in the city, we've dropped back again to 7, a top of 18, partly cloudy, and up to 1 millimetre of rain here in the city today. As far as the trains are concerned, we've still got good service showing on all the metropolitan train lines. We've got nothing to report on the trams and on the road traffic. We've got a couple more popped up here now. There's been a breakdown. The right lane westbound on Dunan Road and Footscray is closed at Whitehall Street. And we've got two more that have just popped up here. We've got one which is on the Domain Tunnel. Left lane is closed in the Domain Tunnel due to a breakdown. And further down on the M1, there is the left lane is closed, city-bound on CityLink Toorak between Toorak Road and Yarra Boulevard. So we can probably look out the window and see that from here, except there are no windows and it's too far away. So there you go. 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And I'm Tim McQueen, reading with him this morning. I have Anne Williams, and it is 16 minutes to 9 o'clock.
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1: So from today's Age, the front page, and then continuing on page 7. School tax change flagged by Alex Crow and Bridie Smith. More of the state's wealthiest schools could be shielded from having to pay controversial payroll tax after Education Minister Ben Carroll said he was open to making further adjustments to the scheme if Labor wins the November election. Speaking at the Age's school summit yesterday, Carroll said only those in the top tier paid payroll tax, and indexation meant more schools were unlikely to be added to the list. Under changes announced in May's state budget, the point at which non-government schools become liable to pay the tax increased from $15,000 to $16,397 of annual fee income per child. The change takes place on July 1. Asked at the summit whether Labor would consider scrapping the divisive tax, Carroll said the recent changes would protect more schools from paying in the future. Having said that, though, I'm very aware that it is an issue for many schools, he said. Carroll acknowledged the contribution some of the wealthiest schools made by making their multi-million dollar facilities available to the public, leaving the door open for future amendments. Many schools do open up their facilities for community use, and it's something I'm continuing to look at as well, he said. Some of the largest private schools in the state, including Caulfield Grammar and Halebury, have said surcharges schools applied to cover the tax would be adjusted if the state government amended or repealed the tax. The opposition has long opposed the tax, claiming it unfairly penalises private schools. When she was opposition education spokesperson, Liberal leader Jess Wilson pledged the party would scrap the tax for government and non-government schools if the coalition is elected in November. The payroll tax on non-government schools was introduced in July 2024, when about 60 such schools were subject to the charge. Collectively, these 60 schools paid the state an estimated $101.8 million last year. All of the state's almost 1,600 government schools pay payroll tax. The tax, which is hotly contested by the non-government school sector, will be reviewed in 2029. Carroll sought to quell rumours of a Labor leadership challenge, telling summit attendees he was looking forward to another 4 years as Education Minister. Asked if he would put his hand up to lead the party were the situation to arise, he said there was no vacancy at the top. I'm the Deputy Premier. It's a job I love every day, being Education Minister, and I'm working hard every day. Premier Jacinta Allen is doing a very good job. She's out there door knocking. She's putting her best foot forward. We know we've got to get our primary vote up. That's what we're working very hard to do. Carroll also used his keynote speech to remind summit attendees of Labor's education policies, including limiting screens in schools. From next year, primary students will have their daily screen time at school limited in an attempt to boost engagement. Students in years 3 to 6 will be restricted to 90 minutes of screen time a day, while students in prep to year 2 will have minimal exposure to devices. And that was School Tax Change Flagged by Alex Crow and Bridie Smith from page 7 of today's Age. And staying with the Age's School Summit from page 6 of the Age by Daniela White, all 3- and 4-year-olds to be screened for autism. Every Victorian 3- and 4-year-old child will be offered screening for autism and developmental delays under a new program designed to shift thousands of children from the NDIS onto state-run support. Under Victoria's new Thriving Kids program, trained clinicians will assess all children for developmental concerns and refer those requiring support into a state-run system, providing services such as speech pathology and occupational therapy. Children and Disability Minister Lizzie Blandthorne said two new development assessments would be available for every child, one before they enter kindergarten and one before school. The program will be rolled out through Victoria's maternal and child health system and kindergartens before becoming universally available by January 2028. It's a recognition that you've got to get to kids before they get to school and hopefully before they get to 4-year-old kinder, Blandthorne said. Thriving Kids is a key lever the federal government is using to rein in runaway costs of the National Disability Insurance Scheme, the NDIS. Children aged 8 and under with low to moderate developmental delay or autism will be moved from the scheme onto state-run supports. Blandthorne said Victoria had secured a workable agreement to implement the Thriving Kids program. We won't be able to provide what the Commonwealth has provided, but we have a unique opportunity in that we already have really evolved universal systems in child and maternal health and free kindergarten that we can build upon, she said. So I'm confident that we can work within the agreement to deliver a service for families that meets them where they're at and makes their life easier. The additional two assessments will be either conducted at early learning centres settings or maternal health services. The preschool visit will most commonly occur at kinder. The assessments will act as a referral system to the Thriving Kids program. Children accepted into the program will then have access to state-led services, including speech pathology and occupational therapy. Children with any mild to moderate developmental delays could be referred to the Thriving Kids program, including for autism, neurodivergence, speech and motor delays. We want to bring together maternal and child health with early education and the new Thriving Kids service all in one department in the Department of Education, Blandthorne said. The assessments will be in addition to the 10 key ages and stages visits, which include development checks currently offered through the maternal health system. Children with permanent and significant disability or high support needs will continue to access the NDIS. The government's announcement comes after the opposition promised at the Age School Summit yesterday that all children would be observed in prep for signs of autism or ADHD if the Coalition won November state election. Liberal Education spokesman Brad Roswell said the $156 million policy pledge would allow occupational therapists and speech pathologists to help identify neurodiverse students at the start of their schooling and guide families into early intervention. However, the state government argued the Coalition's plan came too late, saying that screening for autism or ADHD needed to happen well before school started. And that was all 3- and 4-year-olds to be screened for autism by Daniela White, the state politics reporter, from page 6 of Today's Age.
0: Continuing with Today's Age, we turn to page 20, which is one of the pages of world news. Settler sanctions stir Israeli anger. There's a pointer to this from page 1 by Matthew Knott, the foreign affairs correspondent. Tensions have flared again between Australia and Israel after the federal government joined a coalition of countries to impose extra sanctions on extremist settlers in the West Bank and the organisations that support them. Israel lashed out at Australia and the other countries for adopting what it labelled disgraceful sanctions, accusing them of fuelling anti-Semitism in their own nations. In a joint statement issued on Tuesday night, Foreign Minister Penny Wong and her counterparts from France, the United Kingdom, Canada and Norway said, "For too long, violent settlers have been able to act with near impunity, and settlement expansion and creation of outposts continue with the support and facilitation of the government of Israel. In some cases, settler violence takes place under the protection of Israelis' security forces. We continue to urge the government of Israel to take action on to assure meaningful accountability for violence in the West Bank. The foreign ministers said extremist violent settlers, with the backing of their supporters, continue to set up to attack Palestinians and abuse their human rights. They use violence to displace Palestinians, destroy property, and perpetuate the illegal settlement enterprise, undermining the viability of the state of Palestine and the prospects for peaceful coexistence. This masthead reported last year on the surge of settler violence in the West Bank over recent years. Australia last week imposed financial sanctions and travel bans on 3 Israeli individuals and 4 entities in response to escalating settler violence against Palestinians in the West Bank. The extremist settlers who were sanctioned, including Ben Zion Gopstein, leader of a far-right settler organisation called Lahava, and a disciple of Meir Kahan, a US-born rabbi who promoted the forced expulsion of Palestinians from Israel and the occupied Palestinian territories. The US State Department has found that under Gopstein's leadership, Lahava and its members have been involved in acts or threats of violence against Palestinians, often targeting sensitive or volatile areas. Extremist settlers Eden Levi and Moshe Shavit, who are accused by Australia of engaging in attacks and intimidation of Palestinians, have also been sanctioned. Settler farming outposts that serve as bases for extremist settlers were also sanctioned, meaning Australia cannot provide them with financial support. The vast majority of countries, including Australia, view Israeli settlements as illegal under international law and a major obstacle to the viability of a two-state solution. The Albanese government imposed sanctions against 7 Israeli settlers accused of violence in the West Bank in 2024, and last year sanctioned 2 influential far-right ministers in Prime Minister Benjamin Netanyahu's cabinet, Itamar Ben-Gvir and Bezalel Smotrich, for promoting violence. Israel's foreign ministry said in a statement that it firmly rejects the disgraceful measures adopted by foreign governments against Israeli citizens, entities and a government minister. The real essence of these steps is the attempts to impose a political stance regarding the right of Jews to live in the land of Israel and concerning the Israeli-Palestinian conflict, camouflaged as measures against violence, the foreign ministry said. What these governments have in common is their resounding failure to combat the anti-Semitism that is rampant in their own countries. Anti-Israeli policies of the kind adopted today only serve to fuel that anti-Semitism. The Progressive Jewish Council of Australia urged the government to go further and impose country-level sanctions against Israel, rather than against individual settlers and organisations. Targeting specific farms treats the symptom while ignoring the disease, Executive Officer Bart Steinman said. True accountability means recognising that this expansionist violence is effectively government policy. A new report by an independent United Nations Commission of Inquiry this week found that Israeli authorities are directly involved in settler attacks that have killed, caused harm, physical and mental harm. At least 7 Palestinians were killed and 832 injured in settler attacks, the Commission found, a 130% increase in killings and injuries over the previous year. The UN report found Israeli settlers had assaulted, abducted and abused Palestinian children while they were engaged in activities such as playing, going to school or tending to animals and fields. And the Domain Tunnel problem has been fixed up, as has the other one further down at the M1. Continuing on page 20 of The Age, India wants Australia's uranium to power AI boom. And this comes from Matthew Knott. Indian Prime Minister Narendra Modi hopes to use a visit to Melbourne and Sydney next month to unlock a flood of uranium imports and boost defence ties with Australia in a move that will be closely watched by China. Australia and India struck a historic deal to allow uranium exports in 2014, but there have been only negligible shipments in the 12 years since. India is planning a major expansion of nuclear power, driven by the surging demand for new data centres used for artificial intelligence. Modi is expected to visit Australia in the second week of July, including meetings with Prime Minister Anthony Albanese in Sydney and a stadium rally for members of the Indian diaspora in Melbourne. He will also visit Indonesia and New Zealand during the same trip. Albanese hailed Modi as the boss during a packed rally of 20,000 people in Sydney Olympic Park during his most recent visit in 2023, that is, sparking debate about whether Albanese was ignoring human rights violations occurring under Modi's watch. On Albanese's own trip to India in March 2023, he was ferried around a stadium in Ahmedabad in a chariot decorated with golden cricket balls. Indian External Affairs Minister Subramanian Jaishankar said during a meeting with Foreign Minister Penny Wong last month, "On the energy side, we have energy trade. We are looking to expand that as well as into our uranium supplies. Our own nuclear sector has undergone reform, which will grow nuclear energy." The Organiser, an Indian publication with close ties to Modi's right-wing Hindu nationalist government, reported this week that expectations are high for progress on uranium supplies for India's civil nuclear energy program under safeguards during the visit. Australia's High Commissioner to India, Philip Green, told Indian outlet World Is One News last week that the countries were also shooting towards a new and higher level joint declaration on defence, noting the countries had not signed a defence agreement since 2009. India, Australia, Japan and the United States are members of the Quad grouping, a partnership of democracies that works to provide a counterpoint to China's growing influence in the Indo-Pacific. Labor changed its policy platform in 2011 to allow uranium exports to India, removing a long-standing ban that had been in place because India is not part of the Nuclear Non-Proliferation Treaty. Australia made its first shipment of uranium to India in 2017, but the trade has not taken off since that small and largely symbolic delivery. The state-owned Nuclear Power Corporation of India recently said the country plans to add 18 more nuclear reactors to its energy mix by 2032, almost tripling the nation's nuclear power capacity. India is the world's most populous nation with 1.47 billion people. Major tech companies such as Google, Meta and Amazon are pumping billions of dollars into the Indian data centre market. Minerals Council of Australia Chief Executive Tanya Constable and said bans on uranium mining in New South Wales, Queensland and Western Australia would hold back export opportunities to nations like India. Australia has the world's largest uranium resources, yet ranks only fourth in global production, and the opportunity to supply a potentially immense Indian nuclear generation program with Australian uranium exported under strict safeguards will add further impetus to overturn outdated and ideologically driven bans on uranium mining, Constable said. Australia should be given every opportunity to cement our already strong minerals trade with India in coal and gold by backing our uranium miners to help deliver reliable zero emissions energy. Ian Hall, an expert on Indian politics at Griffith University, said expanded access to each other's air bases and naval ports would be the best practical way to drive forward the defence relationship. A little bit of energy has come out of the bilateral relationship recently because both nations have been distracted by other things, Hall said. Albanese and Modi will also seek to make progress on a free trade agreement, but it's famously difficult for overseas farmers to gain access to India's market given the power of its agricultural sector. Human Rights Watch latest reports on India said the country's slide into authoritarianisation under the Hindu nationalist Bharatiya Janata Party, BJP, led government continued in 2025 with increased vilification of Muslims and government critics. Modi's BJP lost 63 seats in India's 2024 elections, forcing him into minority government. India Wants Australia's Uranium to Power AI Boom by Matthew Knott was page 20 of The Age.
1: On the Herald Sun, page 5. Glass Switch Twist in Drink Spike Drama by Laura Placella. A Melbourne socialite took a drink away from the daughter of a prominent property developer and handed her a vodka laced with MDMA, a court has heard. Amy Tucson, 33, of Brighton, has vowed to fight the allegation she drug-spiked a vodka soda and gave it to Melissa Gerasati at a Mount Buller pub. The Herald Sun revealed last month that Miss Tucson, co-founder of the Richmond Dentist with ex-husband Dr. Fady Tucson, had been charged with drug spiking, an allegation that shocked society circles. Miss Tucson made the journey to the heritage-listed Mansfield Magistrates Court in the foothills of Mount Buller on Wednesday, where she failed in her bid to be placed on a diversion plan. She is accused of lacing the drink of Miss Gerasati, marketing director of family-owned winery Levantine Hill Estate, with MDMA during a party at a licensed venue at Mount Buller on July the 26th last year. The court heard Miss Gerasati and Miss Tucson were among a group who dined in the mountain at the Black Cockatoo before making their way to the Corora Hotel to hit the dance floor. CCTV footage captured Miss Tucson approaching the bar with Miss Gerasati and ordering several vodka sodas as Miss Gerasati was whisked away by a friend to dance. The prosecutor said Miss Tucson allegedly had MDMA in her snow jacket and had suggested during the night that we all do some together. Miss Gerasati was handed a drink by a friend while Miss Tucson allegedly placed MDMA into one of the vodka sodas and stirred it with a straw. Miss Tucson then approached Miss Gerasati, took her drink away from her, and handed her the drink laced with MDMA, the prosecutor said. The accused was adamant that the victim had the drink she had mixed, the prosecutor said. The victim sipped the drink the accused had given her. She attempted to improve the taste by adding more lime. She did not finish it because of the taste. Miss Gerasati then left the hotel as she started to feel unwell. She thought she was going to have a heart attack, the prosecutor said. She was taken to Mansfield Hospital where tests returned a positive for MDMA. Miss Tucson was interviewed by police days later, claiming the spiking was unintentional and suggesting Miss Gerasati may have been given the wrong drink. The accused stated that she placed the MDMA in her own drink, the prosecutor said. The court heard Miss Tucson called and texted Miss Gerasati, who was a good friend, while she felt unwell. Her barrister, Michelle Button, said, "Good people make mistakes," as she pushed for Miss Tucson to be placed on a diversion plan, which could have involved her apologising to the alleged victim or making a charitable donation. She told the court Miss Tucson had suffered extracurial punishment after waking up on Mother's Day to see her case on the front page of the Sunday Herald Sun. If completed, a diversion would have kept her criminal record clean, but Magistrate Amina Bey said the offending was too serious to proceed down that route. According to the Magistrates Court website, a diversion is a way for low-level offenders to avoid a criminal record by undertaking conditions that benefit the victim, the community, and themselves. Ms. Bay said drink spiking took away the right of another person to say no to consuming a substance. After the diversion was knocked back, Ms. Button said the case would proceed to a contested hearing at a later date, which will involve Ms. Gerasati and other witnesses giving evidence. Wearing a furry, full-length puffer jacket made by luxury brand Moncler, Miss Tucson tried to avoid the Herald Sun by hiding inside the courthouse until she was kicked out by security. There was an early bombshell in the case when the prosecutor declared she wanted to close the court, meaning members of the public and the media would have been booted from the courtroom. She said this was due to the media attention and the impact she claimed it had on the alleged victim, but the application was abandoned after Miss Bay asked for evidence to support the claim. Miss Tucson is facing two charges, namely possessing amphetamine and introducing a drug of dependence into the body of a person. Both carry punishments including fines of about $6,000 or up to 1 year behind bars. Miss Tucson, a devoted mother of three, had recently been touted as a potential new star for the reboot of The Real Housewives of Melbourne. She has attended the star-studded Invitation Only Glamour on the Grid party at the Australian Grand Prix and other big draw card events. She has deactivated all her social media accounts in recent times. Miss Gerasati is the daughter of Dr. Elias Gerasati, chairman of the Gerasati Group, a leading property development and investment company. The case will return to court in October. And that was Glass Switch Twist in Drink Spike Drama by Laura Plakella, page 5 of the Herald Sun.

0: Good morning, Natasha McFarlane with ABC News. The US military says it's launched new attacks on multiple targets across Iran for stalling in negotiations to end the war. Iranian state media is reporting explosions have been heard across the country, with early reports indicating Tehran is responding by targeting US ships with missiles and drones near the Strait of Hormuz. Iran has vowed to respond heavily if Washington launched the fresh attack. US Defense Secretary Pete Hegseth says Tehran is taking too long to agree to a deal.
1: As President Trump said, they've been tapping. You can see when someone's trying to tap on a deal. Instead, they're going to have tap bombs dropping on key facilities in Iran from the United States of America.
0: Iran's top joint military command has announced it's now shut the Strait of Hormuz for all vessels. It's warning any ship that attempts to pass the strait will be targeted. Tehran had warned it would target new US interests if Washington launched renewed strikes against it. US President Donald Trump says Iran must pay the price for stalling in negotiations. Senior Labor frontbencher Penny Wong says she isn't concerned about One Nation, claiming to have raised more than $1.6 million in donations from the public. The minor party launched the campaign, dubbed Fire the Liar, yesterday in response to a fundraising effort launched by Labor. One Nation's fundraiser features images of senior Labor politicians, including Senator Wong. She says she's not interested in engaging in personal attacks.
2: I'm interested in what One Nation policies are. What I do know and what we all can see is that they are very good at provoking anger. I don't think the policies that she puts forward are good for the country.
0: An underground solarium market in Melbourne appears to be booming, raising questions around the enforcement of a statewide ban. Michaela Ortolan reports.
3: Solariums were banned for commercial use in 2015 following the death of Melburnian Claire Oliver. Since then, Victoria has seized more than 40 tanning beds and successfully prosecuted 19 illegal operators. But no one has been charged in 2 years, despite the prevalence of the underground industry online. The Cancer Council's Craig Sinclair says the risks are well known.
4: A typical sunbed user under the age of 35, their risk of melanoma increases by 60%.
3: But he says younger generations aren't getting the message, with influencers and social media promoting tan culture.
0: Melanoma survivor Jay Allen used solariums several times a week before he was diagnosed at the age of 32. He says the accessibility of the illegal industry is shocking.
5: Anyone that's got a solarium in their backyard that's profiting off lives, you know, they need to have a good look at themselves and just stop doing it. It's not worth it. You're actually potentially putting the people at risk that are going to use these machines, and you could end up killing them.
0: A gun owner from regional Victoria has thrown his support behind calls for the introduction of a suitability test for gun licences. In findings by State Coroner Simon McGregor yesterday, the self-reporting method used in Victoria to report treatment for mental health, alcohol and drug abuse when applying for a gun licence isn't good enough. He wants the state government to require Victorians to provide medical evidence to prove their suitability to hold a gun licence. Michael from Kangaroo Flat near Bendigo has told ABC Central Victoria he's had a gun licence for many years and says there needs to be a harder screening process.
6: I just feel like there needs to be tougher screening with regards to not only mental health, but even like a quick look into these people's social media history would have revealed really telling signs that these people weren't the people that should be having firearms licences.
0: And in the AFL, Collingwood's Billy Frampton's rough conduct charge has been dismissed at the tribunal, with the defender free to play in the Magpies' next match. Frampton was facing a three-match ban for his King's Birthday tackle on Brody Miocek that left the Melbourne forward with a fractured neck. After a 90-minute hearing, the tribunal decided Frampton's actions were not careless and that Miocek's attempt to drive through the tackle had contributed to the dreadful injury. To the weather, there's a strong wind warning for Port Phillip, the west coast and central coast. Areas of morning fog through much of the state and mostly cloudy with isolated showers in the south and east, clearing during the late afternoon and evening. For Melbourne, partly cloudy, the chance of morning fog and a chance of a shower, heading for a top of 18 degrees. Tomorrow, partly cloudy, 19. Saturday, rain and 18. Right now, it's 10 degrees in the city.
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11: From Today's Age on page 18. Young, Broke and Scammed on the Streets of Melbourne by Carl Quinn, Senior Culture Writer. When Madeleine McKenna's debut feature, Mad Rush, screens at the Melbourne International Film Festival next month, it's doubtful there will be a more Melbourne film in the program, or one more relevant to viewers of a certain age. A short, 75-minute, frantic, micro-budget feature, shot guerrilla-style in 11 days in the heart of the CBD, the film follows Madisha, Senuri Chandrani, a young woman dealing with the triple threat of job loss, imminent homelessness, and a financial scam that has her being directed to withdraw her scant savings and follow to the letter the instructions of the voice on the other end of the mobile phone, or risk going to jail. It feels urgent and powerful, and it is, McKenna insists, absolutely grounded in the reality of life for many young Australians, in no small part because the central plot line actually happened. I was living in a share house in Fitzroy North with my cinematographer, Bonita Casino, and one day our mutual friend burst through the front door with a tote bag full of cash, she relates. She slumped down on our couch and told us she had spent the last few hours running around the CBD on the phone to people claiming they were from the ATO. McKenna became obsessed with the fact that her friend, who was very smart and competent, had almost been scammed out of all of her savings. She claims that when she started researching the topic, she found young people are, contrary to the popular view, more often the victims of such scams than older people. And somehow that seemed to dovetail with a general sense among her friendship group about how challenging the world has become. I was having a lot of conversations about the cost of living crisis and financial instability and job insecurity and the ebb and flow of living with that. And I guess the feeling I wanted to get across in the film is the disorienting, chaotic, and propulsive nature of trying to exist in this stimulating world with all of those external pressures coming through. I felt like it might be the only time I'm interested in dissecting my 20s, adds the writer-director, who turns 30 next month. All the other film ideas I'm writing are really not similar at all to this. Mad Rush, in which McKenna's actor brother, William, Harry Potter and the Cursed Child, and Mother Michelle also appear, is among the titles announced today as part of the First Glance program for the 74th Melbourne International Film Festival, which was itself hit recently by a cyber attack. On May the 31st, MIF sent an email to its subscriber database advising that the personal details of more than 26,000 customers had been accessed by unauthorised persons. The festival claimed no financial data was exposed in the breach. Also in the lineup are a clutch of award-winning films from the Berlin and Cannes film festivals, including Rose, A Tale of Gender Transgression in the 17th Century, for which Sandra Huller, Anatomy of a Fall, won the Best Leading Performance Award in Berlin. Cannes Grand Prix winner Minotaur, in which director Andrei Zvyagintsev ponders Putin's war on Ukraine through the prism of Claude Chabrol's 1969 movie The Unfaithful Wife and I See Buildings Fall Like Lightning,

0: Beaving and Claudia Cavan. Melbourne International Film Festival runs from August the 6th to the 23rd. The full program will be announced on July the 9th. Details at miff.com.au.
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2: 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The time is 11 minutes past 9 o'clock and we turn to pages 8 and 9 of today's Age. Labor spruiks human firewall to counter hackers as Miles warns of sea cable threat. This comes from Paul Sakai, the Chief Political Correspondent. The threat of China severing sea cables to cut Australia's internet access has pushed Home Affairs Minister Tony Burke to launch a security assessment into seabed security as Labor boosts training among office workers to avoid a catastrophic hacking incident. As AI allows hackers to mimic human voices to dupe workers and enter firms' digital networks, Burke shifted focus from major critical infrastructure to the millions of small and medium-sized firms where he wants to create a human firewall. Training will be expanded for office workers to weed out dodgy emails under the government's $90 million Horizon 2 project. It will create minimum cybersecurity standard for firms trying to win government contracts. Burke is warning that a new era of cyber threats could allow one four-week-long incident to wipe $35 billion from the Australian economy, more than 1% of national output. Cyber attacks already cost $25 billion per year, according to the government, and human error is to blame for nearly two-thirds of all successful online attacks. We did this for critical infrastructure and the businesses themselves. Now we'll expand this for other businesses that plug into their systems and the supply chains on which they rely, Burke told this masthead. Businesses make investments in firewall technology only to be let down by innocent mistake by their own employee who's been tricked into uploading malicious software. Investing in a technical firewall is not enough. We need to improve the human firewall for real cybersecurity. Australia has publicly accused China-backed groups of conducting wide-scale cyber espionage in Australia. Last year, China complained when ASIO boss Mike Burgess called out hacking groups Salt Typhoon and Vault Typhoon for probing telecommunications networks in Australia and the US, as the superpower uses its digital might to coerce nations and create leverage. In a blunt speech at the Shanghai Security Conference last month, Defence Minister Richard Miles warned that the seabed is a battlefield and demanded Beijing be more transparent about its maritime behaviour. Warning about sea cables being slashed in Europe, Miles said that Taiwan, which is in contest with China, has been reporting more frequent cases of sea cables being severed. "We are among the most exposed nations in the world to this threat," Miles warned. Around 99% of Australia's internet traffic flows through just 15 subsea cables. They carry essentially the entirety of our international digital connectivity, our financial systems, health systems, communications, intelligent partnerships, ability to operate as a modern economy and a functioning state. All of it is critically dependent on infrastructure that is exposed and can be cut with an anchor in the middle of the night. Burke's Horizon 2 announcement includes a commitment to a preliminary assessment of our subsea cable security posture to prioritise future actions that will strengthen the security and resilience of Australia's subsea cable infrastructure. The government did not provide much detail on the cable's commitment, but said it would work with industry players and to protect cables and work to ensure continued connectivity. It also promises to expand national exercises to conduct real-world tests. A fresh security arrangement, signed between Australia and Microsoft on Wednesday, is focused on subsea cable security, hyperscale cloud resilience, secure use of artificial intelligence, resilience for small businesses, and critical infrastructure. Labor spruiks human firewall to counter hackers as Miles warns of sea cable threats was from Paul Sakai, and that was on pages 8 and 9 of today's Age.
0: From the Herald Sun on page 22. Making ends meet is a difficult game. Childcare centres bear brunt of cost of living squeeze by Julie Cross. Once bustling childcare centres are offering thousands of dollars of free

0: Precare to win new enrolments as the cost of living bites and families flee to more affordable areas. Data from comparison app KindyCare has ranked suburbs by how popular they are for childcare and how easy it is for parents to nab places. The data comes as concerns grow that the sector is in real trouble. Childcare giant G8 Education closed 40 centres, about 10% of its network, in April. KindyCare founder Benjamin Bulk said G8 was the canary in the coal mine. He said not only were some families moving for more affordable housing, parents were reducing the number of days of childcare. A declining birth rate was compounding the problem. I've been speaking to different large providers that used to have 70 to 80% occupancy, but are now seeing 50 to 60%, Mr. Bulk said. Some previously popular childcare providers are working far harder and spending far more on marketing just to secure a single enrolment. In the last 2 months, many ads are offering up to 4 weeks free care for new enrolments. You did not see that 2 years ago. 4 weeks of free childcare is worth $3,500. In Point Cook, G8 closed 2 centres. Mr. Bulk said he suspected it was down to a combination of high local supply, with 20 long daycare services remaining, as well as a loss of parental trust following child sex abuse allegations that are before the courts. Meanwhile, Craigieburn is the most popular childcare market in Australia, driven by a huge residential expansion of house and land packages attracting families. Despite a staggering 38% increase in local childcare supply over the last 3 years, it has still failed to meet the community's needs, Mr. Bulk said. He said families moving to such estates often face 2 to 5 year lags before childcare infrastructure caught up. The Parenthood Chief Executive, Georgie Dent, said Labor's policies, including the 3 days of free childcare and removal of the activity test, were positive, but families were still being squeezed, given the 20 to 30% increase in fees in the past 5 years. There have been some providers that have been potentially opportunistic in their fee increases, Ms. Dent said. There is also a really genuine argument that the cost of delivery has increased. Australian Childcare Alliance President Paul Mondo said centres face significant financial pressures due to lower occupancy, high regulatory and compliance costs. The primary reason for low occupancy was an oversupply of childcare in a significant majority of suburbs. That was Making Ends Meet is a Difficult Game by Julie Cross. Also by Julie Cross on page 23 of the Herald Sun, When Toys Start to Talk Back. An Australian First report has raised concerns about the rise of AI-powered toys as a psychologist warns they hinder children's socialisation and outsourced relationships. The report comes 6 months after the AI-powered Folo toy was temporarily pulled from US shelves for discussing topics such as sexual fetishes and where to find knives in the household. But AI toy manufacturers argue their products are safe, educational, and appropriate. AI toys come in a variety of characters capable of conversing with children. The Generative AI in Children's Lives report, released in May, studied 6 of these toys, identifying risks to children, including data privacy concerns and disruptions to socialization. Curtin University Professor of Internet Studies, Tamar Lever, said he would not leave his children unsupervised with AI toys due to the unknowability of what they may discuss. At that age, we're used to having imaginary friends, but we're not used to them talking back, he said. That was When Toys Start to Talk Back by Julie Cross from page 23 of today's Herald Sun.
1: Thanks, Anne. It's 20 minutes past 9 on the morning paper round. Warning, some viewers might find the following story disturbing. The World Pages of the Age, 24, 25, 26 today, from 24 and 25, aghast Belfast on a knife edge. Demonstrations erupt in Northern Ireland, capital as asylum seeker charged over horrific attempted beheading in street. This comes from Zoe Smith. Anti-immigration protesters have set houses, vehicles and a Middle Eastern supermarket set on fire in Belfast after a Sudanese asylum seeker was charged over an attempted beheading. Demonstrations erupted across Northern Ireland's capital, with cars and a bus set alight as masked protesters stormed through the streets. Horrific footage shared on social media appeared to show the Sudanese man repeatedly stabbing his victim in the back. When the man slumped to the ground, the attacker leapt on him and sat across his chest, repeatedly stabbing him in the head. As he began sawing at his victim's neck, locals screamed at him to get off, but he warned them off by waving his knife at them. One shocked woman said, "He's trying to cut his head off." He continued to cut at the man's neck until a heroic bystander ran towards him, hit him over the head with a hurling stick, which is used in the Irish sport of hurling. Others restrained the man until police arrived. The 30-year-old Sudanese asylum seeker was charged with attempted murder. He was also charged with possession of an article with a blade or point in a public place and threats to kill, and is due to appear at Belfast's Magistrate Court. The victim, an unidentified local man in his 40s, was left with significant injuries to his back and face, police said of the brutal incident. The protests came after Elon Musk shared a post on X by the far-right figure Tommy Robinson that said change would come only through repeated protests. Amid mounting tension, the Chief Constable of the Police Service of Northern Ireland, John Butcher, revealed the man had been granted asylum after travelling from Sudan to Paris and into Dublin on unknown dates. He then got a bus to Belfast in February 2023, where he immediately claimed asylum. He was granted leave to remain in Belfast until 2028. Reform UK leader Nigel Farage said the leave to remain status held by the suspect was given out without proper checks and balances. "We know he's Sudanese. Number 10 are refusing to say whether he came here illegally, which I think tells us probably all we need to know," Mr. Farage said. "He was given leave to remain, as almost all these people are. We dish out leave to remain like Smarties to people about whom we know nothing and some of whom cause great harm in our country. Frankly, these people shouldn't be here. It's as simple as that." Stormont First Minister Michelle O'Neill said the alleged knifeman must face justice. "Violence like this has no place in our community, and my thoughts are very much with the injured man, his loved ones, and everyone that's been affected by this horrific attack," she said. The suspect was living in Britain under a 5-year visa, Gavin Robinson, the Democratic Unionist Party leader, told Britain's House of Commons, calling for him to be convicted and deported on the first flight out. Protests after the attack spread to England's Southampton and the heart of London. Tensions were already heightened following violent skirmishes last week in Southampton over the police's handling of the murder of Henry Nowak, a young white student stabbed to death by a British Sikh man. Following the horrific incidents in Belfast, dozens of demonstrators gathered outside a Southampton hotel housing asylum seekers, carrying banners reading "No reaction, just patriotism" and "Enough is enough." Members of an anti-immigration group, the South London Patriots, took to Parliament Square, where they clashed furiously with counter-demonstrators. Meanwhile, a bystander helped fight off the knife man, was hailed as a hero. Young father Matthew Mag Matt Tigerham was captured on video wielding a hurling stick to scare off the perpetrator. Mr. Tigerannan did not hesitate to step in, according to witnesses, after he came across the bloody scene on his way home from a night out. Police are still unsure of a motive for the barbaric attack, but so far have no information to suggest it was a terrorist-related incident, the Police Service of Northern Ireland said. British Prime Minister Keir Starmer condemned the attack, describing it as sickening, and said he had no tolerance for abhorrent scenes of violence like this on our streets. Democratic Unionist Party leader Gavin Robinson called it barbaric and medieval. Aghast Belfast on a knife edge from Zoe Smith. was on pages 24 and 25 of the Herald Sun. And continuing with some smaller unattributed items on pages 24 and 25, Taliban kidnapper jailed. From New York, a former Afghan Taliban commander charged by the United States with abducting a journalist and killing American troops in 2008 was sentenced Tuesday to 42 years in prison. Haji Majibullah, 50, was accused by US prosecutors of kidnapping an American journalist, identified as New York Times journalist David Rode, and two Afghan civilians. He was also charged with the deaths of three soldiers and an Afghan interpreter in an attack by forces under his command in June 2008. Arrested in Ukraine, he was extradited to the United States in 2020. He pleaded guilty last year to hostage-taking and providing material to support for acts of terrorism resulting in death, according to the Justice Department. Unattributed, Taliban kidnapper jailed, and teacher jailed for 20 years, and this comes from Dakar and also is unattributed. A Senegalese court has sent a Quranic school teacher to jail for 20 years for sexually abusing 28 girls. Sainay Kadim Mbakli was committed of rape and pedophilia involving girls at the religious school where he taught in Touba, Senegal. Mbakli was convicted of offences dating back to 2023. The case broke when one of the girls refused to return to school, saying Mbakli was having sexual relations with her and other girls, according to press reports. Mbakli went on the run in 2023, but turned himself in to police several weeks later. In February, the government urged communities to act to stop sex assaults on children. Media in the West African country have in recent years reported a string of arrests for suspects accused of raping or murdering children. Teacher jailed for 20 years, and that was unattributed. So, that's several stories from pages 24 and 25, two of the three world pages in today's Age. Now, the weather that we've got, we had a road weather alert for the inner northern eastern and southeastern suburbs and the Dandenong Ranges, and a strong wind warning for Port Phillip, western and central coasts. Albury-Wodonga, 14, expecting 17, morning fog, up to 1 millimetre of rain. Bendigo also expecting 17, currently 9. Geelong, 8, morning fog, expecting 17. Mildura, expecting 22, mostly sunny, 12 at the present. 10 at Shepparton, expecting 17 and cloudy. In Warragul, you're expecting 16, morning fog, and a possible shower with up to 1 millimetre of rain. Currently 9, expecting 16. 6 in Warrnambool now, expecting 17 and mostly sunny. And here in the city, we've reached 10, expecting 18, partly cloudy, with up to 1 millimetre of rain here in the city today. As far as the road traffic is concerned, we're down to just the one incident, and that is the incident on Dyson Road, where there is the right lane westbound is closed at Whitehall Street. All the other incidents on the Transport Victoria website or Vic Traffic website have been cleared, and there's nothing to report on either the trains or the trams at the moment, so that's pretty good going. Cover to cover tomorrow evening at 8 o'clock. I continue with readings from A Century of Fiction in The New Yorker, The Life Cycle of an American Genius by A.B. White, The Book of Sand by Jorge Luis Borges, Bullet in the Brain by Tobias Wolff, and City Lovers by Nadine Gordimer. And that will be at 8 o'clock. There's no repeat on Sunday at 1 because of the specials from the Melbourne Writers Festival. And my thanks to Anne Williams for reading with me this morning. Anne will be back sometime, not in the next couple of weeks, but sometime soon, I guess. I hope you've enjoyed today's Morning Paper Round as much as I've enjoyed preparing it and presenting it. Oh, there was one. Did I close the page? Have I got time? I'll see if I've got one. I'm too embarrassed to do this. That's why I can't find it. Toilet talk? Poo to that. Australia has a poo taboo, as most people do not like discussing their bowels. I'm Tim McQueen. Until next time, goodbye.
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6: Hello everyone, and welcome back to Blindsight, broadcasting on Reading Radio Brisbane. I'm your host, Ian Geard, and today we are discussing the Carina One battery option for the Metaray glasses. All right, let me start with a little scene from real life. Picture this. It's one of those rare days where the universe has decided to cooperate. The weather's decent. You've got a cane in your hand or a guide dog. Your phone is charged. You're organized, which, if you're like me, happens roughly as often as a bus arriving exactly on time. And you've got the Ray-Ban Meta glasses on, or some of us like to call them the Meta-Ray. Sounds like a superhero or a fish. Either way, it makes me smile. You're using them exactly how they shine. A bit of audio, hands-free movements, a quick voice prompt, maybe grabbing assistance from Be My Eyes, or snapping a photo because the light is perfect and you want to bottle that moment for later. You're moving through your day with confidence, and then the glasses do the thing they always do. They don't throw a tantrum. They don't flash sirens. They just calmly inform you, battery low, and instantly the vibe changes. You're no longer just living your day. You have been prompted to power manage. You're doing mental arithmetic. You're thinking about the recharge case. Where is it? Is it charged? Did I pack the cable? Is it the right cable? Why do I own three cables that look identical and somehow none of them is the one I need? It's like magic trick. Except the only thing disappearing is your battery. So today's episode is for everyone who loves these glasses but wants more real-world battery time with less interruption. We're focusing on a popular add-on called Prism XR Carina C1 Battery System, often misheard as Carina One. And we'll also look at other wearable attached to the glass battery options and how they behave in daily life and what they might cost in Australian dollars. Now, the reality check. How long do the glasses last? Before we talk solutions, we've got to be honest about our starting point. Ray-Bans or Meta-Ray, official information for Ray-Ban Meta glasses describes battery life of up to 4 hours with moderate usage and up to 3 hours if you're running continuous audio streaming and voice assistance. It all depends on use and conditions. For Gen 2, Meta-Ray product information describes up to 8 hours with moderate usage and about 5 hours with continuous audio streaming and voice assistance. And then there's the charging case, because the case is basically the glasses' little resort. They go in, they recover, and they come out ready to act like nothing ever happened. But it takes time. Meta's info describes the case as providing up to 48 additional hours of charging for Gen 2 and up to around 32 additional hours for Gen 1, again, depending on usage. So yes, the case helps a lot, but it still means you're tired of a routine. Stop, dock, wait, and manage. And here's the question. What if you could keep charging without pausing your life every time? The story turns. The power problem meets the solution. Let's jump back into our day out story. You're out longer than expected. The appointment runs late. The bus decides to take the scenic route. Or a friend calls and says, we're nearby. Do you want to come and join us? And you say, yes, because we're not here to shrink our lives to suit technology. Technology should expand our lives. But the glasses battery becomes the weak link. And it always happens at the worst time. Never when you're sitting quietly at home thinking. That's where the Prism XR Carina C1 steps in. Carina C1 is designed specifically to keep Ray-Ban Meta glasses powered without being completely dependent on the case. Prism XR positions it as an all-day power solution, built around two practical charging approaches. Swappable battery packs, so you can replace a battery module rather than stopping your day. And two, a snap-on magnetic cable, so if you've got a power bank or charger nearby, you can top it up as you go on the go. Prism's XR product messaging describes each battery adding around 2 hours of extra use. And Prism XR also frames the system as giving about 965 milliamps total capacity when you combine two batteries with the charging case, with marketing claims reaching up to about 12 hours total power in their usage framing. Now, whenever you hear up to, here's my translation. This is the best case scenario. The best case scenario usually doesn't pan out. So yes, your results will vary. But even if you don't hit the headline number, the real win says the same, less interruption, because you can charge while wearing the glasses, or at least top up quickly without the whole stop, dock, wait ritual. What it's like in real life, specifically quality and usability. So what does it feel like in practice? Think of Carina C1 like giving your glasses a tiny power companion, like a little backpack for energy. But instead of a dodgy rubber band do-it-yourself job, this is purpose-built and meant to sit neatly as a part of the frames, right on the back of the armature, and it locks in with a little metal clip. And the impact is very much mental as is technical. You stop thinking, I hope this lasts, and start thinking, I'm covered. For blind and low vision users, that shift matters because stopping to charge isn't always simple. You might be navigating a busy environment, moving through public transport, managing a call, recording something important, or using voice control for quick tasks. The fewer interruptions, the smoother the experience. And there's another benefit that doesn't get enough attention: predictability. If you've got swappable batteries, you can build a routine that's easy to remember and easy to trust. One battery in use, one ready to go, and a case as backup. So if you remove one battery that has been expended, place it in the case, the charging case, it'll be ready for the next one. You could do that all day. It's the same logic as carrying a spare cane tip or a spare cable. It's not about collecting gadgets. It's about protecting your confidence and independence. Another attached-to-glass option. Now, Carina C1 isn't the only solution. Other products are chasing the same goal. Charge while wearing, extend run time, and reduce the case or nothing feeling. One name that comes up is Transnovo. Transnovo's Kickstarter messaging describes a snap-on magnetic charging system with extra power and a strong emphasis on charging while you continue using the glasses. Their own promotional material frames it as clean, convenient, less stopping, less cable fuss, and more movement. And here's a concrete Australian price example. An Australian UBuy listing shows the Transvino wearable charger at $209 Australian, with the note that shipping and customs are extra at checkout. Then there's another style, a smaller boost concept like the Aerient on-the-go approach. 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For a rough price anchor, One retailer listing has the Ariant on-the-go battery pack around US$45.99, using a typical mid-market conversion shown by Wise, $1 US equals $1.49 Australian dollars. 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What to consider before buying? 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Number one, comfort and fit. Anything you attach to glasses can change how they sit. There is a pressure consideration and a weight consideration. If you wear them for hours, comfort becomes the deciding factor. And if something feels annoying at the minute five, it'll feel like a soap opera by hour two. Number two, your usage style, short bursts, quick calls, quick clips. You might only need occasional boosts. 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So here's the blindside takeaway, nice and clear. If you love your Metaray bands, but keep hitting that midday power wall, Carina C1 stands out because it matches two real-life needs. Sometimes you want quick swap-and-go power, and sometimes you want to connect to a power bank and keep moving. Cost is always a consideration. Of all of the options available currently, the blindside pick is Carina C1. It's lightweight, low-warmth generation, hardly noticeable, sits on the end of the armature. With a charging case and two charge banks, it comes with also with a cable. This product is, however, sold out for Wayfarer Large, currently due to demand. Keep checking Amazon, as it will be coming back online and you'll be able to access it through that port. You need to choose what suits you, your specific needs. You've been listening to Blind Sight on Reading Radio Brisbane. I'm Deanne Geard, your host, and I hope today's episode helped you feel more confident about extending battery life on your Meta Ray-Ban glasses. Whether you choose the Carina C1, a snap-on charger option, or a simple portable boost strategy. We will be seeing you next week, but until then, stay safe, stay curious, and see you next week.

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3: Well, coming up on June the 26th and 27th, Friday and Saturday in Adelaide, is the Workability and Disability Expo, put on by the Impact Institute. Worth getting along because there's lots of good things happening, but top of the pops as far as good things happening is Rachel Leaker. Rachel, always great to catch up. Thanks for your time.
4: Oh, always lovely to talk to you too, Peter.
3: How are things going? I was just having a quick chat to you before coming to air. You've now got two kids.
4: Yes, I just had little Indiana, who was born about 8 weeks ago, and they've got little Eli, who's 2.5 years old already. So, yeah, I swapped the computer keyboard for nappy bag, and yeah, it's been going really good.
3: All right. What about the piano for nappy bags?
4: I suppose I haven't been playing the piano as much, but I've been singing my lungs out quite a bit.
3: All right. Maybe yelling your lungs out, perhaps, although maybe singing lullabies as well.
4: Yeah, that's what I mean, for sure, yeah.
3: Rachel, the Workability Expo on the 26th and 27th of June. You've got involved. How's this come about?
4: Yeah, well, I'm very passionate about disability advocacy, of course, as you know, and it's just a cause that really means a lot to me personally and to the community. It's something that's so important. You know, worker life and employment is the underpinning thing of everything in life, I think. You know, it's for income. It decides where you live, how you live, relationships, and can reduce isolation. So, yeah, it's just something really important that I'm really happy to be involved with.
3: When you meet someone, invariably the first thing you say is, what do you do?
4: Yeah, you're so right. Absolutely. It gives us such a sense of identity. And if people can find out more information about it all in one place, then that's fantastic.
3: That's one of the great things about this particular expo in Adelaide, the 26th and 27th of June. They go all around Australia doing this. So, you know, it links up employers or potential employers with individuals as well.
4: Yeah, that's correct. So I actually went to the Workability Expo last year, and there's just so many different providers. You don't know what's available until you actually get amongst it and ask some questions and meet some people. So it's a great chance for people to network with not only employment service providers, but other service providers in the disability sector and even other people with disabilities. You can walk around and have a look around at all the stalls, but meet other people that are looking for work and in the employment space as well. And that'll help with your connections and see what other people can tell you about their experiences.
3: And there's no sugarcoating it. It's pretty tough to get a job, particularly for a person with a disability, but it's events like this and, you know, a kind of a one-stop shop rather than, you know, gallivanting all around town or wearing your fingers out on the internet trying to look for stuff. It's sort of all there in one stop shop situation.
4: Yeah, and I think you're so right when you say it can be difficult for someone with a disability because there's so many questions about it, like if employers aren't hiring you because of your disability or, you know, how can I prepare for an interview if I've never had one, you know. It can be so difficult, and those barriers are really what stop people from continuing to try. And this sort of breaks down a lot of those barriers and gives some information about, you know, things to practice, you know, interview practices and how to set up a good resume, what's important in the area that you want to go into with your work. So, yeah, just so much information that people can get in a stress-free environment that isn't you know, when you're under the pump to get a resume in and to apply for this many jobs, it's a lot less stressful.
3: Yeah, it's a great point you make, because often, we're trying to sort of get things out because there's a deadline or whatever, but here there's no interview process. You're just chatting to other people, meeting other people and getting ideas that you might not have thought of before coming along.
4: That's it. And that's the importance of connections and talking with other people and sharing everyone's different knowledge and information. You know, I've got so many life hacks from it. Just chatting to people around the place, and especially for people with disability who are some of the most vulnerable people in society and can be so isolating when you have a disability. But this will just help you to come out of your shell and find out what's out there.
3: Of course, the isolation factor is something that none of us want to think about too much, but it can lead to other things like mental health challenges and loneliness, those sort of things that an employment opportunity can kind of help remedy some of those challenges.
4: Yeah, that's right. And it's an ongoing thing that can help you connect with people and get rid of some of those things, like you said, improve your mental health and overall well-being.
3: And you touched on, not that you sort of want to be working just for money, but that's also important. I mean, if you want to buy, the latest CD, some people still buy CDs, but if you want to do that or go to a concert or whatever, and, if you haven't got the funds to do it, then you kind of miss out. Whereas if you've got a job, you can afford those things that, just add to your quality of life.
4: Yeah, that's such a good point, Peter. And I've found, if I'm not working, I mean, the music industry is where my heart lies personally. So that's always a bit unpredictable for me. And when I have a quiet patch, I get really stir crazy and anxious, and I just want to be doing something. So yeah, it does. When you find your dream job and you're really in it, then it just gives you so much in so many different areas of life.
3: So they're going to be employers there, which is important, because they're the people that will hopefully be taking you on or at least giving you an opportunity. But there's also where the NDIA, the National Disability Insurance Scheme, can help out as far as this sort of thing goes. You might be able to get work modifications through different plans through the government. So these are the other sort of things that can really make a big difference.
4: That's it for sure. And just knowing what's out there, like I said before, is so important. And in an environment that is supportive and you know that they're going to receive you well. And that's part of the real stressful thing about finding a job or, approaching services that you don't know. You know that these services that are attending this expo are going to be supportive of your needs and knowledgeable, and they're going to make things accessible for you if you need.
3: So if you're a person with a disability, it'd be good to be there. But if you're a parent or a grandparent, or if someone in your family has a disability, good for you to go along as well, because again, two heads are better than one, or you can kind of get along and take in the information with one or two more of you, so a lot more information that can be gathered.
4: Yeah, and even if you're not even connected with disability and you want to learn more about how the world works for someone with a disability, there's going to be workshops there as well, people talking about their experiences in the workplace. And I think it's really important for everyone to engage with this sort of thing, particularly if they're not exposed to it, because that'll mean that in the future, when they do come across someone with a disability, they'll have a little bit more knowledge and empathy.
3: Yeah, that's a great point. And of course, if you are looking for an employer, if you're looking for employment, maybe you've at university or you're about to finish university at the end of the year, or maybe you're looking to get into a career path, there could be something there that could tweak your interest and think, well, this might be something that I hadn't thought of, but I'm going to pursue this.
4: Absolutely. There's just so much information and just got to get out there and find out.
3: Now, what we did talk about, it's good to earn a bit of money. The good thing about the expo was that it's free, so it's not going to cost you anything to go get in there.
4: Yes, you don't need a job to go there. bring along a support person or, your family, whoever you want to support you on the days that you go. And, it's absolutely free. It's good to register online if you can, but otherwise you can just turn up.
3: Yeah, and of course, it's very accessible if you have mobility issues. It's in the Gorda Pavilion at the showgrounds, which I'm sure anyone from South Australia has either been there or has heard about it. So it's very, very accessible, very easy to navigate.
4: Yeah, absolutely. Always accessible.
3: Which is very important as well. Rachel, well, what are you doing at the moment? Well, that's a silly question, isn't it? Of course, you just had your second child, as you say, so I guess that means you've got your hands pretty full.
4: Yeah, absolutely. It's very busy all the time, but I'm enjoying it. I'm actually going to Canberra in 2 weeks' time for the Safer Me, Safer You big meeting about social and sexual safety for people with disabilities. Fantastic. I'm performing over there. And I'm bringing little Indiana with me, who's 8 weeks old at the moment. But Chris, my hubby, is staying home with Eli, who's 2.5, and they're going to have a boys' few days and to know what they're going to get up to. But it's been busy, but wonderful time.
3: I reckon they'll be pretty glad to welcome mum and the little sister home and the lovely wife home as well. Rachel, what about things like that? I mean, I know we've chatted about this in the past because you're always doing stuff for organisations, and I'm sure that you probably get more requests than you're able to say yes to.
4: Yeah, unfortunately, I am a person that is a yes kind of person, that I'll say yes before I even think about the logistics of things. But yeah, I have had to step back from a few things, especially over the next few months while I'm on maternity leave, quote unquote, just because I want to be able to enjoy this time of life fully because it goes by so quickly. Plus, you know, it can be a little bit stressful and sleep deprivation is real.
3: Yeah.
4: But I do enjoy getting out there and doing things. Yeah, I have a lot of FOMO if I see that something's been on and I haven't been amongst it, but I'm always, you know, thinking about the next performance thing. I'm hoping to do a little bit of recording over the next few months of lullabies, funny enough.
3: Now, I remember the last time I spoke to you, I think it was just before Christmas last year, that you kind of hinted at that. So that's still on the drawing board?
4: Yeah, absolutely. I've got some plans for it and they're in the pipeline. So stay tuned.
3: All right. Well, you let us know when that comes out and we'll let everyone know about it so they can access it and enjoy it as well. Well, what about this event you got coming up in Canberra? Obviously, I said before that you probably find it you have more requests than are able to say yes to. I guess there are some things that maybe you feel, you know, very passionate about that you really want to get involved with, and this one in Canberra is such an event.
4: Yeah, absolutely. As I said before, people with disabilities are some of the most vulnerable in society, and, you know, sexual and social safety is not something that comes up organically in conversation a lot, and people are often embarrassed to talk about it. But I've been part of this project advisory group over the last few years that has been trying to get rid of some of the stigma, create resources for people with disabilities who might not otherwise know about things like consent and their rights, also to health professionals and, you know, other people working in the disability sector who can now, you know, respectfully make a safe space for people with disability, whether that's, you know, in a sexual or social setting with their sexual health, you know, accessing contraceptives and, you know, that sort of thing. It's just really important to talk about, even if it might be a little bit embarrassing sometimes or taboo. And this big meeting, the theme is Safer Together. So I'm going to be singing at that one. I've presented in the past. But yeah, there's going to be presentations and performances throughout the day. I think it's from 10 a.m. to 4:30 in Canberra at the ANU on the 23rd of June. So that's a Tuesday. So unfortunately, if you work full time, you probably won't be able to get there. But there are online tickets as well.
3: Okay. Well, you talked about, you know, might be a bit taboo, or we didn't talk about it very much in the past, but it's so good that we can talk about it now. Bring it out into the open and just make everyone more aware of it, which has got to be a good thing.
4: Yeah, awareness is key, whether that's, you know, safety for people with disabilities or employment or, yeah, whatever services you need to access, then awareness, accessibility, yeah, it's just also very important and something that I feel personally very passionate about.
3: To Rachel Leekow there, advocate, talented artist, and also just a very good person doing great things in the community, right across the community.
2: 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You can find this interview on the Focal Point podcast. This show was produced in the Adelaide studios of Vision Australia Radio.